0: 2 o'clock, and we have more Turning Point on the way. Let's rejoin Dr. David Jeremiah for another look at the Book of Proverbs.
1: With so many warnings about immorality and sexual sin, do you wonder if the Bible has anything good to say about sex? Today, on Turning Point, Dr. David Jeremiah offers proof that the answer is yes, with a look at the role of sexuality in a satisfying and godly marriage. From powerful principles from Proverbs, here's David with the conclusion of Power Up Your Marriage, Proverbs for Partners.
2: And you know, the Bible doesn't skip over the things that we feel are too delicate to discuss. The Bible just spells it out and talks about it. The issue of infidelity and the issue of good and bad marriages, the Bible speaks about that, and it speaks about it in the book of Proverbs, which we're studying right now. The book of Proverbs are a collection of the wise sayings of Solomon. This is not the normal Bible book. It's different. It's unique. It's special. And it's a very wonderful book to make a part of your life. And today we're going to finish up our discussion of Proverbs for Partners. Tomorrow we'll talk about Proverbs for Parents. Oh yeah, there's stuff in this book about being a good parent too. And we've collected those Proverbs together and we'll talk about them tomorrow. If you don't have the study guide for this series, you can get the study guide and the CD package by going to davidjeremiah.org. There you will find on display the resources for this particular series, and you want to get them and share them in your small group or even just for your own benefit to reassess all of this for your life. Thank you so much for being a part of the study of Proverbs. And now let's go to part two of Proverbs for Partners.
3: The book of Proverbs has some interesting concepts about how you have congeniality at home. Make sure you have the right perspective. I see godly men today doing things that I've never seen them do before. In the last year, I think there have been 4 or 5 men who have come to me and said to me, I was up for a promotion. It meant moving my family to a place. I didn't like the spiritual environment. I love what's going on here. My kids are in the Christian school. We have a wonderful relationship. I turned down the promotion. I don't know what it's going to mean to my career, but I know this is what God wanted me to do, and I'm going to put Him first and see what happens. Amen? That's what we're talking about. The right perspective about money and life. Then Proverbs has some information about the righteous practices of husband and wife. Proverbs 11:29 says, "He who troubles his own house will inherit the wind, and the fool will be a servant to the wise of heart." In other words, the one who mismanages his own house will see all that he has blown away, and he'll have nothing left in the end. Here's an interesting and vivid proverb. Proverbs 11:22 says, "As a ring of gold in a swine's snout, so is a lovely woman who lacks discretion." Here's what the proverb says. As beautiful as that ring may be on a lovely woman, if the woman has no discretion, you might as well put the ring in the nose of a swine, of a pig. Isn't that an awful thought, an awful picture? Well, so is a woman without discretion. That's the proverb. Here's one that's a bit more positive than that. Proverbs 12:4, "An excellent wife is the crown of her husband, but she who causes shame is like rottenness in his bones." Let's talk for a couple of minutes about the responses of love and grace between a husband and a wife. Proverbs 11:16 says, "A gracious woman retains honor." Proverbs 15:1 says, "A soft answer turns away wrath, but a harsh word stirs up anger." That will short circuit any arguments you have in your home. What is the tendency when someone yells at us or screams at us? What do we want to do? Scream back. You answer softly and see what happens. It takes all the wind out of their sails. It cools the whole thing down, and it brings peace where there was frustration. And then here's a beautiful proverb. Listen carefully. Proverbs 24:26. "He who gives the right answer kisses the lips." Did you see that when you were reading through this book? "He who gives the right answer kisses the lips." How easy it is in relationships at home not to give the right answer. Have you ever noticed how easy it is for us to color the truth or to shade things in our favor? And the Bible says that when we relate to one another and we give the right answer, it has the same effect as a kiss on the lips. What a beautiful picture of relationships at home between the husband and the wife. Now, those are some of the things that will help you to have love and grace at home. But let me take a moment and give you a list of things that will hinder. And ladies, I'm not picking on you. I'm just reading what the scripture says. And before this series is over, this is going to be just as hard on all of us and just as helpful to all of us, I pray, as some of the things that seem to pop out here and there. But did you know how many times in the book of Proverbs this thought comes out? Watch carefully. Proverbs 19:13b. The contentions of a wife are a continual dripping. Proverbs 21:9. Better to dwell in the corner of a housetop than in a house shared with a contentious woman. Proverbs 21:19. Better to dwell in the wilderness than with a contentious and angry woman. Proverbs 25:24. It is better to dwell in the corner of a housetop than in a house shared with a contentious woman. Proverbs 27:15-16. A continual dripping on a very rainy day and a contentious woman are alike. Whoever restrains her restrains the wind and grasps oil with his right hand. In other words, it's hard to do. Did you know that the meaning of the word contentious is nagging? So ladies, I've never said this before in this church. Just don't do that. Just don't do that. The Bible spends 5 verses in one book to tell you that that's not a good thing to do. Don't always be on his case. Get on his team. Get off his back. And the same thing could be said for men, because you know men can nag just as easily as can women. There's an old Arab proverb that goes like this. 3 things make a house intolerable: the leaking through of rain, a wife's nagging, and bugs. Well, that's not very good company, is it? Sven and Hulda were a Scandinavian couple. They were Christians. They sang in the choir. They were at Sunday school every Sunday. They had prayer at every meal. They went to all the church functions, but they just could not get along. They both nagged at each other all the time. At home, it was terrible, bickering and complaining and fussing. After both of them had devotions one morning, separately, of course, Hilda said to Sven, "You know, Sven, I've been thinking. I've got the answer to this hopeless problem we've been having with each other. I think we should pray for the Lord to take one of us home to be with Him. And then I will go live with my sister." That's the principle of cordiality. Get along with each other. You know, it takes work to get along in a marriage. That's what Proverbs is saying. And everybody has to work at it. Nobody can be proud. You have to be humble. And if nothing will humble you, marriage will, won't it? Make you aware of all of the shortcomings in your own life. And hopefully God has given you a gracious partner who will help you work through those things so you can go on to be a better person. God meant marriage to make each person better and to make the relationship one of rejoicing and joy. So we've talked about the spirituality of the marriage and the fidelity of it and the congeniality of it. But here in the book of Proverbs, there is one verse that speaks very powerfully about the sexuality of marriage. And I'm going to speak plainly here, but I trust with dignity, to describe what is often missed when Christians talk about marriage. For here in the book of Proverbs, chapter 5 and verse 19, we read, "As a loving deer and a graceful doe, let her breast satisfy you at all times, and always be enraptured with her love." And the word enraptured there sometimes is translated by the word intoxicated. Always be intoxicated with her love. This verse describes love in marriage, and the Word of God makes it very clear that physical love and sexual love in marriage are to be brought to a very high level among Christians. There was a time when speaking about these things in public was taboo. They were never mentioned as though they were immoral or in some way dirty. But God elevates married love to the highest order, and so should we. And the Bible says in the book of Hebrews that marriage is honorable among all, and the bed undefiled, but fornicators and adulterers God will judge. Sometimes we preach so much about sexual sin that we never come back around and talk about what the Word of God tells us sexuality is all about. You know, God made us the way we are. God made marriage for the purpose of three things: procreation, protection, and pleasure. We all know that we get married so that we can have children. If we didn't believe that, just think about it. None of us would be here. The Bible says in Genesis chapter 3, to the woman he said, I will greatly multiply your sorrow and your conception. In pain shall you bring forth children, and your desire shall be toward your husband, and he shall rule over you. Children, as the result of the marriage relationship. Sometimes as I hear Christian people talk, and whenever I see things that are written about this, I get the impression they think that's the only purpose for sexuality, to have kids. And some people are fulfilling the mandate of the book of Genesis with great ardor. But you know, there's another purpose for sexuality, and that is for protection. After describing the joys of married love in chapter 5, Solomon writes in verse 20, for why should you, my son, be enraptured by an immoral woman and be embraced in the arms of a seductress? Here's the point he's making. If you are enraptured and intoxicated with the woman who is at home, with the man who is at home, then you will not be tempted to be so intoxicated with someone outside of the relationship. So build a strong magnet at home in your relationship with each other, and that is the greatest protection you have for the sanctity of your home. Over in the book of 1 Corinthians chapter 7, we have some very strong admonition to couples. And listen carefully, husband and wife, to this word. 1 Corinthians 7:4. The wife does not have authority over her own body, but the husband does. And likewise, the husband does not have authority over his own body, but the wife does. And the early part of the verse says, let the husband render to his wife the affection due her, and likewise also the wife to her husband. The Bible says that sexuality, the relationship between a man and a woman in marriage, the intimate relationship of sex, is that which God has given to us, and it is not optional in a marriage relationship. For the husband doesn't have the power of his body, but his wife does, and the wife doesn't have the power of her body, but the husband does. And then notice what it says in verses 8 and 9 of 1 Corinthians chapter 7. But I say to the unmarried and to the widows, it is good for them if they remain even as I am. Paul is speaking, and he was single. But if they cannot exercise self-control, let them marry. Now listen carefully. For it is better to marry than to burn with passion. Your relationship at home, your intimate relationship with each other, husbands and wives, is the greatest protection you have for the security and the fidelity and the sanctity of your marriage. Don't use it as a tool for manipulation. Don't use it to get your own way. Remember what God says in His Word. I said it's for procreation and it's for protection. But here's where a lot of Christians don't understand. The Bible says it's for pleasure. I have to be careful here that I stay with the Word. So let me just stay with the Word. Proverbs 5 and verse 19, let me read it again. As a loving deer and a graceful doe, let her breast satisfy you, pleasure you at all times, and always be intoxicated with her love. Now, this is Old Testament language. The doe has a graceful beauty in her face and form, and it's often used in the poetry of the Bible for the beauty of a woman. Now, we wouldn't say that today. You wouldn't walk up to your girlfriend and say, your face is like a doe. I mean, you wouldn't say that. But in biblical times, that was a way to describe beauty. Most of us city folks wouldn't know what the face of a doe looked like if it jumped right out to us. But in this passage, the word breasts is a word for the imagery of affection. And so these words from Proverbs tell us that there is to be pleasure between a husband and his wife in the intimate relationship that they sustain at home. And if you want a commentary on it, let me just introduce you briefly to one other book in the Old Testament that probably most of you haven't spent a lot of time reading, also written by the man Solomon. It's called the Song of Solomon. Now, I want to tell you just a little bit about this book so you'll understand what I'm going to read here in a moment. Actually, the name for this book is The Song of Songs. That's what its real title is. According to the first verse of chapter 1 of the Song of Solomon, this is one of the 1,005 songs that Solomon composed, and this perhaps is the best of them all because it's called The Song of Songs. This is the best song. If we take this book at face value and interpret it in its normal sense, then we realize that this is the recounting of Solomon's courtship and his marriage to a Shulamite woman of unknown origin. It is included in the Bible to demonstrate God's intention for the romance and loveliness in marriage. The most precious of human relationships, it stands alongside the other classic scriptures which speak of love and marriage. In this book of poems, Solomon shares the words that pass between himself and the woman that he loves. These are intimate words shared by a husband with his wife, and then by the wife to her husband. So turn in your Bibles to Song of Solomon, chapter 4, and verses 1 through 5. And listen to this. This is in the Bible. Behold, you are fair, my love. Behold, you are fair. You have dove's eyes behind your veil. Your hair is like a flock of goats. Again, we need the translation. I mean, I probably have seen somebody that I might describe that way, but not in the Old Testament way. Your hair is like a flock of goats going down from Mount Gilead. Your teeth are like a flock of shorn sheep which have come up from the washing, and every one of which bears twins. None is barren among them. Your lips are like the strand of scarlet, and your mouth is lovely. Your temples behind your veil are like a piece of pomegranate. Your neck is like the Tower of David built for an armory, on which hang 1,000 bucklers, all shields of mighty men. Your two breasts are like two fawns, twins of a gazelle, which feed among the lilies. Verse 7, you are all fair, my love, and there is no spot in you. Solomon, in the words of the Old Testament, telling his wife how sexually attractive she is and how much he loves her. Well, not to be outdone. She speaks to him. Now, guys, just ask yourself, what would happen if your wife shared these words with you at home? Listen now. From the 5th chapter and the 10th verse, my beloved is white and ruddy, chief among 10,000. His head is like the finest gold. His locks are wavy and black as a raven. His eyes are like doves by the rivers of water, washed with milk and fitly set. His cheeks are like a bed of spices, banks of scented herbs. His lips are lilies dripping liquid myrrh. His hands are rods of gold set with beryl. Here's one I like. His body is carved ivory. He's ripped. Inlaid with sapphires. Listen to this, men. His legs are pillars of marble set on bases of fine gold. Whoa. His countenance is like Lebanon, excellent as the cedars. His mouth is most sweet. Yes, he's altogether lovely, this my beloved, and this my friend, O daughters of Jerusalem. Woo. I told my wife to pray for me today that I would not do anything I shouldn't do or say anything I shouldn't say. I just want you to know, we as Christians ought to have this understanding better than anyone else. Amen? God has given to us the wonderful privilege of marriage when it is experienced in the covenant of the marriage vows. There is nothing this side of heaven that is more beautiful and wonderful and exciting and pleasurable than the way of a man with his maiden. No wonder when God wanted to give an illustration of the relationship between Christ and the church, he could find no relationship that would express intimacy and joy and love that was any better than the relationship of a husband and his wife. And so the book of Proverbs tells us to enjoy the wife of our youth, the husband of our youth, and make this the happiness of our home, because God will honor it and God will cause us to have long and faithful relationships, and we can beat the statistics that everybody quotes to us all of the time. I was reading a book by Billy Graham, and he was talking in this book about the failure rate of marriages. And he was saying that marriages are failing between 1 out of 2 and 1 out of 3. And unfortunately, even among Christians, the rates are way too high. But then he said something that I'll never forget, and I want to share this with you, and I want to make this a challenge to all of us who are married here, to me and Donna and to all of you and your husbands and wives. He said, you can take the failure rates from 1 to 3 and take them from 1 to 400 if you will do 3 things. How would you like to take the rate of failure in marriage as it relates to you and move it out of the 1 to 3 ratio and take it to 1 out of 400? All you got to do is 3 things. Here they are. Number one, worship regularly together as a couple. Come to church together, worship together as a couple. That's the first one. That may be the easiest of the three. Here's the second one. Read the Bible together regularly as a couple. When I talk to Christians, I know how hard that is with our schedules. We're going every which way. But, you know, if you really thought about the fact that it was going to protect your marriage to a 400-to-1 ratio, wouldn't you want to do it? Find some way, even if it's just for a few moments, to read your Bibles together as a couple. And of course, the third one is the hardest of all. Pray together as a couple. And Dr. Graham said that if you will do those 3 things, you can take your marriage out of the ratio of 1 to 3 failure and put it into the ratio of 1 out of every 400. And why wouldn't we want to do that? I challenge you as couples, hear the word of God. Listen to what God says to you. You can have a great marriage and a marriage filled with joy, but protect that marriage with regular attendance at worship and come together as much as you can and sit together. We've lost the art of sitting together as families. We're so splintered up, it even affects us on Sunday. And then read the Bible together, even if it's just a chapter out of a devotional, something that you can share together, and then pray together. And man, I want to tell you something. Praying together is the hardest thing for us. A lot easier for a wife who longs for a husband to pray with her, but it's hard for a husband to do it because somehow prayer is the declaration of our dependence, and most of us don't like to declare that we're dependent at all. But what a joy it can be when you pray together as a couple. And what a wonderful thing it can be to know I've put my marriage in this safe house of prayer and worship and the Word of God.
2: Amen. Amen. Say, friends, we are very excited about the resource that we have selected for the month of August. In the midst of all of the discussion of Israel, one thing we know for sure, we're to pray for the peace of Israel. But, oh, the Bible is so full of material. I've written about it in the book God's Heart for Israel and why it should have a place in your heart, too. It's yours for the asking when you send your gift this month. Ask for the book and we'll send it right to you. Thank you.
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2: Hey, you know, before we're parents, we know a lot about parenting, and then we have our first child, and we're totally ignorant. We wonder, what in the world, how do I go about doing this? It's kind of fun for me to watch this in my grandchildren and in my children as their babies come along, to watch them figure out how to do this parenting business. It's a really big challenge to know what to do in every situation, and there's no two situations that are exactly alike. But when you have God on your side and you have the Word of God giving you direction, so much easier. So parents, listen up. There's probably something here that will help you, because that's why it was written, for your use and your purposes of being better parents. We are very excited that Turning Point produces material to help you grow. And often in our magazine, we will have articles about parenting. So if you're not getting Turning Point's magazine and devotional, you should get it. It's yours for the asking if you'll just say, please put me on the list to receive the magazine. 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And there's wonderful articles to help you advance in your walk with Christ. Once again, Turning Point's magazine and devotional, yours for the asking today. Now let's get started with our discussion about parenting from the book of Proverbs, part one.
3: Today we're going to talk about powerful principles from the Proverbs as we talk about Proverbs for parents. While most of this is going to be directed at parents, I also have a few words for the product of parents, the children. And I'm always reminded when we come to this particular point in any study that we have of the wonderful heritage that we have in our kids. And not only is it an heritage of blessing, it's an heritage of humor as well. Now that we have the opportunity to start all over again with grandchildren in our family, It's like reviewing all of the wonderful things that have happened, even back when our children were small. I read about an Episcopal church that in one of its publications revealed some answers that were given to church school questions by children. They're beautifully incorrect. One answered that Noah's wife was Joan of Arc. That makes sense if you think about it for a moment. Someone was asked the fifth commandment, and they said the fifth commandment is to humor your mother and father. One of my favorites is someone was asked to describe Lot's wife, and the young child said Lot's wife was a pillar of salt by day and a ball of fire by night. They were studying church history, and one of the children said that the Pope lived in a vacuum, not in the Vatican. And one little girl said that a Christian can only have one wife. This is called monotony. I mean, that's what she thought. One of the reasons that we love to be around children and we love to teach about children and how we can encourage them and bless them is that children make us laugh, don't they? They do things and say things that make us laugh. I know that many of you remember Art Linkletter and his discussion with children. It seemed like he could get children to say just about anything he wanted them to say. He has a book called Children Say the Darndest Things. And in this little book, he remembers a three-year-old girl with big brown eyes whom he asked, "What do you do to help your mother?" She said, "I help my mom cook breakfast." "Well, how do you help your mom with breakfast?" "I put the toast in the toaster, but she won't let me flush it." He asked one grammar school youth what his father did for a living, and the boy took the microphone as if it were an ice cream cone. He said, "My dad's a cop. He catches crooks and burglars and spread eagles them and puts cuffs on them and takes them down to the station and puts them in the slammer." "Wow," Linkletter replied. "I bet your mother gets worried about this work, doesn't she?" "Oh no," he said. "He brings her lots of watches and rings and jewelry and stuff." And then one time he said to this kid, he said, "Let me give you a situation. You're a pilot of a commercial airliner. You've got 250 passengers. You're flying to Hawaii. You're out over the ocean and all four engines go out. What do you do?" The little kid stood there and thought, and he said, "I'd press the fasten your seatbelt button and parachute." I hope he doesn't grow up to be a pilot. Well, children are an heritage from the Lord, and they're a blessing to us, but it also is true that children can be a real challenge. Someone has said the younger generation no longer respects its elders, it terrorizes its teachers, fails to rise when older people enter the room, and has atrocious manners. That comment did not come from a letters to the editor column in the local newspaper. It is the observation of a wise old man who lived many decades ago named Socrates. So apparently the problem isn't new with our generation. It's been around for a while. These words don't seem too unlike those of a contemporary school teacher who resigned her position in a public school and included this analysis, her resignation. "The teachers are afraid of the principals are afraid of the school board is afraid of the parents are afraid of the children, and the trouble is the children aren't afraid of anybody." So from Socrates' day to ours, it's a challenge, isn't it? And everyone who's gone through the process of growing up in a family and rearing a family knows that the problem is there are two basic approaches to all of this. There's the approach of the world, which we've had long enough now to observe, and there's the approach of God. The wisdom of the world that's turned loose on a home brings nothing but disaster and confusion and heartache. The demise of the American home is the predictable result of having followed the world's wisdom. Over the years, this is what we have done. We live according to the principles of the wisdom of the world. And we who are Christians, who decide to go a different way, are often viewed by those in our culture as people who are out of touch, people who don't understand, people who are living with an antiquated system of values. I want to explore with you what the book of Proverbs has to say about the family. And obviously, I can't teach everything that's in this book on the family. I'm going to do the very best I can to give you some thoughts, basically as an overview, and then I'm going to zero in on one area that the proverb speaks to very clearly, and that is the discipline of children. I remember when our children were born that I got really interested in discipline. I never thought very much about it, nor did I ever evaluate why my parents cared for us the way they did. But now that I had children of my own, I wanted to read everything I could find on the subject. And so I read a lot of literature on discipline, and someone recommended that I read the book of Proverbs, which I began to do. There, of course, is that wonderful verse, Proverbs 22:6, train up a child in the way that he should go, and when he's old, he won't depart from it. I remember when I was going through some stress with one of my children that I read that, and I didn't get a great deal of comfort from the verse. It sounded to me like the only time you're ever going to get rewarded for being a parent when you were so old you couldn't enjoy it. When you were slipping into the grave and the last words you hear are, well, your children finally got it right. And I began to realize that the Proverbs are not absolute promises. They're the wisdom literature of the Old Testament presenting to us life as it normally is. And the normal absolute truth is, when you make input into your children, it will have a beneficial impact on their lives. If you train them up, if you rear them up, if you make them hungry for the things of God, they will not stray from it. That is normally the way it happens. And every time you preach this, somebody comes up and says, well, what about my child? And they'll give you this long illustration. Well, the Bible just tells us if you want to put all of the best feet forward in your family, here's some things you need to do. And one of the things you need to do is make some input into their lives. Children are like computers. What goes in determines what comes out. And to let the culture say that you should let your children grow up in a morally neutral society is to commit murder in your family, because there is no such thing as a morally neutral society. If you don't make the input into their lives, I promise you somebody will. And what's happening in our world today is Christian parents, and to a large degree, have taken a step back from making very strong input into the lives of their children, and then they're surprised at what happens when their children get to a certain age and they begin to see the manifestations of things that do not come from a Christian input. Discipline determines that we're going to make a difference in the lives of our children. And the book of Proverbs is a great example for how we're to go about this. This Old Testament book contains principle after principle, verse after verse, that tells us some things about our children and about parenting that will help us know how to respond. Solomon addresses issues like family problems, sexual deviation, adulterous women, education in the home, and rebellious children, and parent-child relationships, and many, many others. If you haven't started to read the book of Proverbs, let me urge you again that there are 31 chapters in the book. You can read one chapter every day, every month, and you can get this book under your skin, most of all in your heart. Proverbs 24, 3 and 4 says this, through wisdom is a house built, and by understanding it, it is established. By knowledge, the rooms are filled with all precious and pleasant riches. Literally, the proverb says that through wisdom, a house is rebuilt. In other words, through the wisdom of God, you can rebuild your family, rebuild your home, and build a strong foundation for the future. I want to just say a couple of things from the Proverbs about the other side of the equation. You know, the book of Proverbs has many, many places where it tells us that as children, we have the ability to break the hearts of our parents. And you know what? You're never too old to do that. One of the thoughts, in kind of a strange way, that I had when my father died and then Donna's mother died, that we had no parents left. And we are now the patriarchs of the family, which is a little scary. But the other thought is, I'd never be able to break my parents' heart. As long as my parents were alive, I could have done something that would have broken my father's heart, broken my mother's heart. What we do as children has a dynamic effect upon those who have reared us. And I don't care whether we're young or old. Years ago in a conference where I said that we're never too old to break our parents' hearts, that parenting is something you carry with you to the grave, that once a parent, always a parent. And a guy came up to me and he said, you know what you said is absolutely true. He said, I have a friend whose kids are just driving him nuts. He said, he worries all about whether his kids dress right. Do they eat right? Are they living right? Are they the way they're supposed to be? And he said, Pastor, this is the truth. He said, my friend is 90 and his kids are 70. So this goes with us all the way through life. We're going to be doing this for the rest of our lives. So driving him nuts, he said, he worries all about whether his kids dress right. Do they eat right? Are they living right? Are they the way they're supposed to be? And he said, Pastor, this is the truth. He said, my friend is 90 and his kids are 70. So this goes with us all the way through life. We're going to be doing this for the rest of our lives. So let me remind you, all of you who are

Proverbs 10:1. The Proverbs of Solomon: a wise son makes a glad father, but a foolish son is the grief of his mother. Proverbs 15:20, a wise son makes a father glad, but a foolish man despises his mother. Proverbs 17:25, a foolish son is a grief to his father and bitterness to her who bore him. Proverbs 19:13, a foolish son is the ruin of his father. Proverbs 19:26, he who mistreats his father and chases away his mother is a son who causes shame and brings reproach. Proverbs 23:22, listen to your father who begot you and do not despise your mother when she is old. All of these proverbs, what are they saying? They're saying that whether or not our parents have done everything right, and who could say that any parent does, whether we look back on our childhood days as positive and we feel like everything was the way it should be, sooner or later along the way, we have to draw a line in the sand and say, Mom and Dad didn't do everything right, but the Bible says I'm to honor my father and my mother, and I'm going to take that approach and do that. And when children are growing up, please note, your parents, whether they're perfect or not, are God's instrument in your life for your good. If they're Christian parents, be thankful. And even though you may not always understand what they're up to, honor them with your life. Because if you refuse to do that and go off on a tangent, you can bring hurt to your mother and ruin to your father. Isn't it interesting how the Proverbs describe that? That usually it's the mother's heart that's broken, and it's the father whose pride is dashed in the ground. I have to tell you that as a parent, I watch this every week, how my children love their mother, how they tell their mother things I would like to know, but they never tell me. My children have the ability to bring a sense of pride to my heart. And I think that's the way it works. The mother has the tenderness of the relationship, so when a child goes astray, the mother's heart is broken. But when that child does right, it's the father who takes pride. And it doesn't seem that that's fair, does it, mothers? Fathers get to be proud when they do things right. You get to have a broken heart when they do things wrong. That's what the proverb says. Well, the Bible tells us that parents are called upon to disciple their children. I want to talk with you about discipline in a moment, but I want to just give you a little bit of a taste of what the proverb says about how we're to disciple our children. And one of the keys to that, if you read the book of Proverbs, is go through the book, and every time you see the words, my son, underline them. Because my son is an introduction to what Solomon is going to say as if he were instructing his own boy. And after that will come instruction. If you want to know how to disciple your children, here are some ways you can do it. Look up every place in the book of Proverbs where you see the word my son, and then read what follows, and you will find some interesting things. Now, we don't have time to look at all of them, but I made a list of them just to entice you to do this on your own. In chapter 1, verses 8 through 19, there's instruction about peer pressure. It begins with my son, and it talks about peer pressure. In chapter 2, verses 1 and following, there's instruction about paying attention to wise counsel. How do you teach your children to pay attention? In chapter 3, there's instruction about putting your trust in God. In chapter 4, there's instruction about protecting your heart from that which can destroy you. In chapter 5, there's a great paragraph of instruction on proper speech. How many of you know that children often need to be taught what to say and what not to say? In chapter 6, there's instruction about parental guidance. And in chapter 7, there's instruction about purity. And I'm not going to go any further than that, but you can go further than that. And if you want to know how to disciple your children and how to make input into their lives, every time you see the word my son in the text, read carefully what follows, and you will have a good outline for the discipleship of your children. What I really want to talk with you about primarily is the fact that parents are not only called upon to disciple their children, they're called upon to discipline their children. Discipline is almost going out of style. And if you don't believe that,
travel on an airplane.

0: I'm quite a traveler. And when I see them coming through the front door, I begin to pray as they move toward my seat. Oh, Lord, keep them at least 7 or 8 rows away. Because it is overwhelming to me how parents allow their children to do anything and don't even make any attempt. Don and I were flying home from someplace, and there was a mother seated 2 rows in front of us, and she had 2 little children. The one little girl was screaming her head off. How many of you know that children have a scream that's in a pitch that is the most hurtful part of your eardrum? How many of you know that? Well, she had managed that pitch, and it was nonstop. This was a 2.5-hour flight. And I kid you not, her mom was reading Ladies' Home Journal, just hanging on to the kids so she wouldn't run up and down the aisle while she screamed her head off reading her magazine like nothing was going on. And I had to pray that God would give me the discipline not to say something I'd be sorry about later. No, absolutely no attempt to bring discipline or control into the life. Where did this all start? Well, it didn't come from Solomon, I promise you, because let me tell you what Solomon has to say about all this. This would not get me any acclaim on talk shows today, but I'm just going to read to you what the Bible says. First of all, the Bible says that discipline is proper for every child. That's the first principle. It's proper for every child. Notice chapter 3, verses 11 and 12. Here are the Proverbs. My son, do not despise the chastening of the Lord, nor detest his correction. For whom the Lord loves, he corrects, just as a father, the son, in whom he delights. Proverbs 29 and verse 17 says, correct your son and he will give you rest. Yes, he will give delight to your soul. Hebrews 12:7 says, if you endure correction, God deals with you as with sons. For what son is he whom the father does not chasten? So no matter how big or how strong or how mean, every child is to be under discipline. What is happening in this world of ours is that is dominated by humanist philosophy is the accumulated effect of several generations of young people who have not been under any discipline at all. And in the name of freedom, we have turned them loose too soon, and we are living with the sad result of our negligence. Paul Harvey expressed the conviction of many of us when he said these words. He said, I am against giving youth more freedom. They've already about as much freedom as an unguided missile. Jesus didn't campaign for unlimited freedom. He bound himself to God's will. We need some Christian youth with direction and purpose and faith and dedication, and that is born in the home. Sooner or later, we have to decide that. Last I knew, parents were still supposed to be in control. And discipline is proper for every child. Notice the second proverb. Discipline proves our love for our children. Proverbs 13:24 is known to most of you. It says, he that spares the rod hates his son, but he who loves him disciplines him promptly. Chastens him early, says the New King James. Do you remember your parents saying something like this? I'm going to discipline you, and I want you to know this because I love you. Or maybe this sticks in your mind as it does mine. This hurts me more than it does you. That last statement seemed to always be reserved as an introductory remark before I was really going to get it. Isn't it interesting that the number one reason that parents give for not disciplining their children is because I don't want to spank them because I just love them too much. But in reality, when we refuse to discipline our children, we are demonstrating the exact opposite, that we do not love them. We do not love them enough to stand in the way of their making the kinds of mistakes that can multiply into the critical, life-threatening mistake. Dr. James Dobson, in his bestseller, Dare to Discipline, has written that the parent has got to convince himself that discipline is not something he does to the child, but something he does for the child. The attitude toward the child must be, I love you too much to let you behave like that. When you see parents letting their children run wild and not standing in the way of their disobedient behavior, do not make the false conclusion that they must really love their children a lot because they don't want to touch them. They don't love them enough to stand in the way of that which is destroying them and those around them. So discipline is a demonstration of your love for your children. How many of you know that when the Father up above disciplines us, it's because He loves us?
1: Amen. Amen. We'll have more of this on the Friday edition of Turning Point. Tomorrow, I hope you'll be with us as we finish up our discussion of Proverbs for Parents. And we have several more of these powerful principle messages from the book of Proverbs coming up in the rest of the month of August. 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And we'll see you right here tomorrow.
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2: It's the part of parenting that both parents and kids agree is unpleasant, uncomfortable, and not fully understood. 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Today on Turning Point, Dr. David Jeremiah clears up the confusion and shares the value of discipline as expressed by King Solomon, the wisest man who ever lived. With the conclusion of his message, Power Up Your Parenting Skills, Proverbs for Parents, here's David.
1: Well, as you know, I'm a parent. I've had four children. I have now 12 grandchildren and one great-grandchild and four more on their way. So I'm into the parenting business, and I learned a lot about being a parent as I learned with Donna the things to do and not to do. We made some mistakes, but we stayed together and prayed for our kids and helped them grow up. And now we're watching our children do that with their children, and it's wonderful to see that many of the principles that we learned and taught them, they're teaching too. Parenting is a tremendous opportunity and a great responsibility. I'll be honest with you, sometimes you just shake your head and say, now what do I do? But the Lord God is with you, and the principles of the Bible are so helpful. So we are getting ready to finish up this two-day discussion of Proverbs for Parents, and we'll get to that in just a moment. But before we open our Bibles together to the book of Proverbs, let me just remind you again that Israel matters a lot to God. This book is all about God's heart for Israel, and it's yours for the asking during the month of August for a gift of any size to Turning Point to help us with the teaching of the Word of God around the world. Thank you so much for your support. And now, here is part two of Powering Up Your Parenting Skills, Proverbs for Parents.
0: What I really want to talk with you about primarily is the fact that parents are not only called upon to disciple their children, they're called upon to discipline their children. Discipline is almost going out of style. And if you don't believe that, travel on an airplane. I'm quite a traveler. And when I see them coming through the front door, I begin to pray as they move toward my seat. Oh, Lord, keep them at least 7 or 8 rows away. Because it is overwhelming to me how parents allow their children to do anything and don't even make any attempt to bring discipline or control into the life. Where did this all start? Well, it didn't come from Solomon, I promise you, because let me tell you what Solomon has to say about all this. This would not get me any acclaim on talk shows today, but I'm just going to read to you what the Bible says. First of all, the Bible says that discipline is proper for every child. That's the first principle. It's proper for every child. Notice chapter 3, verses 11 and 12. Here are the Proverbs. My son, do not despise the chastening of the Lord, nor detest his correction. For whom the Lord loves, he corrects, just as a father, the son, in whom he delights. Proverbs 29 and verse 17 says, correct your son and he will give you rest. Yes, he will give delight to your soul. Hebrews 12:7 says, if you endure correction, God deals with you as with sons. For what son is he whom the father does not chasten? So no matter how big or how strong or how mean, every child is to be under discipline. What is happening in this world of ours is that is dominated by humanist philosophy is the accumulated effect of several generations of young people who have not been under any discipline at all. And in the name of freedom, we have turned them loose too soon, and we are living with the sad result of our negligence. Paul Harvey expressed the conviction of many of us when he said these words. He said, I am against giving youth more freedom. They've already about as much freedom as an unguided missile. Jesus didn't campaign for unlimited freedom. He bound himself to God's will. We need some Christian youth with direction and purpose and faith and dedication, and that is born in the home. Sooner or later, we have to decide that. Last I knew, parents were still supposed to be in control. And discipline is proper for every child. Notice the second proverb. Discipline proves our love for our children. Proverbs 13:24 is known to most of you. It says, he that spares the rod hates his son, but he who loves him disciplines him promptly. Chastens him early, says the New King James. Do you remember your parents saying something like this? I'm going to discipline you, and I want you to know that's because I love you. Or maybe this sticks in your mind as it does mine. This hurts me more than it does you. That last statement seemed to always be reserved as an introductory remark before I was really going to get it. Isn't it interesting that the number one reason that parents give for not disciplining their children is because I don't want to spank them because I just love them too much. But in reality, when we refuse to discipline our children, we are demonstrating the exact opposite, that we do not love them. We do not love them enough to stand in the way of their making the kinds of mistakes that can multiply into the critical, life-threatening mistake. Dr. James Dobson, in his bestseller, Dare to Discipline, has written that the parent has got to convince himself that discipline is not something he does to the child, but something he does for the child. The attitude toward the child must be, I love you too much to let you behave like that. When you see parents letting their children run wild and not standing in the way of their disobedient behavior, do not make the false conclusion that they must really love their children a lot because they don't want to touch them. They don't love them enough to stand in the way of that which is destroying them and those around them. So discipline is a demonstration of your love for your children. How many of you know that when the Father up above disciplines us, it's because He loves us? When He works us over, it's because He cares about us. You know, there's an old adage that if you're a football player and you never get chewed out by the coach, it's probably not because you're good, it's because you're unimportant to the plan for the team. What you want to worry about is when they never say anything to you at all, when they just act like you're not there, when you're standing on the sideline and they don't even know your number. So when you get chewed out by the coach, it's because they probably think you're going to have a part in the game plan, so they want to make sure you get it right. Almighty God wants us to be a part of the game plan, and He wants us to get it right. So just as we discipline our children, God disciplines His children as well. Number three, discipline postponed will be ineffective. Notice what it says in Proverbs 19:18. Chasten your son while there is hope, and let not your soul spare for his crying. Do not set your heart on his destruction, is another translation. Chasten your children while there's hope. I had a woman come to me some years ago, and she wanted to know how early she should begin to discipline her children because she was starting to have some trouble. How old should they be before I begin to discipline them? And I made the serious mistake of saying, well, how old are they? She said, the oldest one's 11 and the youngest one's 9. I didn't have the heart to tell her that the game was over and she lost. You can't wait. The Bible says you have to discipline them while there's hope. What does that mean? While you have a chance to make a difference. If you wait until all of the values and the systems are well in place in their lives and then you try to intervene, you will have a very difficult time making any impact on that child. And I encourage you not to wait, but to begin early. And I am not a psychologist nor a family counselor. I am not here to answer all the questions of the particular variety of how do you deal with that and how old should a child be. But I am here to tell you that when your children begin to demonstrate rebellion against you, that is the seed of rebellion in their heart because they're born with an old nature. And that rebellion needs to be confronted, or it will grow into a full-size rebellion. Some psychologists have suggested that the troubled teenage years are just a condensation of all the discipline that has or has not been administered in the early years of the child's life. When you examine what some parents are told by modern psychologists, you can understand why discipline is postponed and avoided. There are so many conflicting ideas in the great mass of man's wisdom that the only option left to the modern secular parent is to put all the various theories in a hat and pull one out at random. These diverse ideas have one common denominator. They are the product of this world and of man's wisdom. Why not take what God says? Do the best you can to take the principles of God's word and put them into operation. One man said this, "Alas, we arrive at the door of adolescence. The dynamic time of life which comes with a pimple and goes out with a beard. Those flirtatious years when girls begin to powder and boys begin to puff. It's an exciting phase of childhood, I suppose, but to be honest, I wouldn't want to stumble through it again. By the way, have you heard of the new wristwatch created exclusively for the anxious parents of teenagers? After 11 p.m., it wrings its hands every 15 minutes. And most of us parents know what that's all about. Well, discipline postponed will be ineffective. Here's the next principle. Discipline purges wrong conduct from a child's life. That's what the Proverbs say. 22:15 says it this way. Foolishness is bound in the heart of a child, but the rod of correction shall drive it far from him. Let me read that again. Foolishness is bound in the heart of a child, but the rod of correction shall drive it far from him. How do you correct misbehavior? You make children understand there's a penalty associated with what they do that is wrong. I love the story about the mother of three very small children who was trying to get ready to go out with her husband for a late dinner engagement, and the children all slept in the same room upstairs. They were playing the games that children all play, especially when their parents are supposed to be doing something else beside parenting. They would not quiet down. They continued to talk and laugh and get it out of bed, even though they were threatened regularly by their irritated mother. Finally, when she had all she could stand, she went to the bottom of the stairs and she shouted, "If I hear one more word out of any of you, I'm coming upstairs." And everything quieted down. About 5 short minutes later, the noise level began to build again. True to her promise, she grabbed a towel, wrapped it around her head, which had been totally immersed in the kitchen sink and the rinsing stage of her shampoo. Up the stairs she stomped and into the room, which had now gotten very quiet. "I'm not coming up here again," she said. "Now you kids, stay in bed and be quiet." The silence was deafening as she walked out of the room, but as she stood outside the door for a moment, she heard the littlest of the children ask, "Who was that?" Now I suppose something could be said for scaring our children into obedience. But God has a better way. And God's better way is the application of the Board of Education to the seat of knowledge. How many of you know that works? The psalmist says something similar. "It is good for me that I have been afflicted, that I might learn thy statutes." He confesses earlier in the Psalms, "Before I was afflicted, I went astray, but now I have kept your word." Hebrews 12:11 says it this way, "No chastening for the present seems to be joyous, but grievous. Nevertheless, afterward it yields the peaceable fruit of righteousness unto which they are exercised thereby." In other words, discipline isn't fun either for the child or for the parent, and it's grievous, it brings hurt. But afterwards, it proves that it can provide the result you're looking for, which is godliness in the life of a child. I realize that this again runs cross-current with most modern counsel. If you want to ruin a party, stand up and give a little speech on how to discipline your child, because nobody seems to be very much involved in it these days. Let me give you the next principle. Discipline properly administered will not hurt your child. Listen to this very frank proverb, 23:13. "Withhold not correction from the child, for if you beat him with the rod, he will not die." Isn't that a great thought? Now, it may sound like he's dying, but he's not going to die. On numerous occasions, I've been told by honest parents that the reason they don't discipline their children is because they fear they may cause some physical harm. Let's face it, we've been all over the ballpark in this area. We've come through the permissive age of no corporal discipline into the present age of the child abuse syndrome. We didn't spank our children then because we didn't believe in it. We don't spank them now for fear that someone will report us to the authorities. If we're really honest, most of us do such an inadequate job of discipline not out of the fear of hurting our children, but rather out of the refusal to inconvenience ourselves. We yell at our children from one end of the house to the other because we're too lazy to get up and go where they are and take care of the problem. We let all of the intentional problems grow. How many of you know that if you don't deal with it right when it begins, it escalates and two things happen? They get more disobedient and you get more angry. We're going to talk about that in a moment. Let me give you the next principle from Proverbs. Discipline proceeds in spite of crying. The Bible says in Proverbs 19:18, "Chasten your son while there is hope, and don't let your soul spare for his crying." That's one of the translations of Proverbs 19:18. You know, some parents just, they can't stand the thought that their child will cry. And how many of you know that children have got this figured out? We had one child, and I won't tell you which one it was. The thought of a spanking initiated in immediate sobs. so emotional that I couldn't imagine how they could be any worse after the punishment had been administered. And then we had another child that absolutely refused to cry no matter what happened. But it doesn't make any difference. You're to administer discipline even if there is crying. Crying purges out the things in that child's life that need to be dealt with. Parents know how bedtime prayers can be full of surprises. One little kid, smarting after punishment, finished his prayers with the usual blessings for all of the members of the family save one. Then turning to his father, he said, "I suppose you noticed you were not included." The next principle goes like this: discipline provides help for the child, not release of anger for the adult. This is really important because here is where the watershed is with regard to abuse. No Christian should ever do anything to cause physical harm to their child. God has created a certain part of the anatomy with enough padding so that there can be an administration of justice without abuse. But listen carefully. Ephesians 6:4 says this: "Fathers, provoke not your children to wrath, but bring them up in the nurture and the training of the Lord." My good friend, Dr. Haddon Robinson, wrote a little paper on this one time that I got a hold of, and this is what he said: "Even though I am to punish my youngsters, I must be certain that the discipline is for their positive good. All of us can sympathize with the mother who said in exasperation, 'Well, the kids were making such a racket that I went in and spanked them. It didn't help much, but it sure did me a world of good.' Too often we spank our children because we are irritated, or we scold them and nag at them to release our own frustrations. Chastening and admonitions require thought and spiritual sensitivity if it's to be of the Lord. My discipline, no matter what it is, should be designed to bring my children to God. In all of the passages about discipline in the Scripture, not one that I know says that discipline is exclusively to penalize. It is always used in the positive context of instruction and correction. It should never be an occasion for a parent to take out his anger or his own irritation on his child." If you're angry, wait. That's the only reason to wait. But don't use your anger as a weapon against your children. Remember, you're big and they're little. I don't know where the abuse syndrome started. I hate everything that's related to it. I see little children who've been the result of child abuse, and I cannot comprehend how anyone could do that. But my friends, when you protect a society that kills the unborn, it's not long before people reason, "Well, I could have killed him before he was born. It doesn't matter if I beat him around a little bit now that he's here." We've raised a culture of disregard for the human life. And so we live in this delicate balance between the importance of corporal punishment and the very careful protection of our children and our young people from abuse. And God can give every parent who trusts Him the wisdom to administer discipline so that they never cross the line. I can tell you, I was disciplined by my parents. My father had the ability to put the fear of God in me. And when I did something really bad, and my mother said, "I'm not going to deal with this, your father's going to deal with it when he gets home," I knew the meaning of fear. When he got home, he dealt with it. But my father nor my mother ever hurt me or ever did damage to me as a person. I can honestly say that the best I know, I've raised four children and I've never hurt any of my children, but I've gotten their attention a few times. So you can do it. Don't let the world tell you, don't let them pour you into the mold that says you can't discipline your children because that's child abuse. Not to discipline them is to abuse them. Not to deal with their rebellion is to abuse them. Finally, let me give you the last principle and we're finished. Discipline prepares a child for the most important decision in his life. What is it about a Christian home that prepares a young person to deal with life and deal with eternity and deal with the reality of knowing God in a personal way? Discipline sets the context for it. And that's not just my word. Let me read to you this proverb from 23:14. you shall beat him with the rod and deliver his soul from hell. Isn't that interesting? When you channel a child in the right direction, you give him the very best opportunity to know Jesus Christ. When you let him express his own way and go and do his own thing, he usually will do that thing which is not in honor to the Lord. Positive corrective discipline within the home provides the kind of atmosphere that makes it most possible for a child to come to a personal decision about God. Although there are many who come to Christ in the middle or later years of their lives, the vast majority of Christians in our churches are Christians as the result of growing up in a structured Christian home where some form of discipline was practiced. Parents who teach their children love by caring enough to confront them also teach them much about their Heavenly Father, who is just like that. My friends, if you want children to grow up in the nurture and admonition of the Lord, it's got to start with you. I'm not here to say that every time a child goes wrong, it's always the parent's fault. I'm reminded that God had two children, put them both in a perfect environment, and they both rebelled. God has given to us the choice to make, but we want to guide those choices by protecting the environment in which the choice is made, and bringing up a child in an atmosphere of loving discipline gives that child the best opportunity to know God and to go on and have a productive life. But mom and dad, it starts with you, and it starts with this. You cannot impart what you do not possess. And if you do not know Jesus Christ personally, you will never be able to lead your children beyond the place where you yourself have gone. So I want to ask you this question. Do you have within you that which is necessary for you to bring your children up in the nurture and admonition of the Lord? Do you know for certain that Jesus Christ is your Savior? Is there something about your life that gives security and stability and strength to your children as they see your faith walk because you're a follower of Christ? And if you do not have that, that's the place to start, whether you're old or young. That's the place to begin, to put your trust in Jesus Christ, Father, to know God through His Son, Mom, and then through that relationship to let that influence trickle down to the lives of your kids. That's where it all starts. So I end up where I always end up, don't I? At the foot of the cross, where Jesus Christ can make a difference in your life. If you don't know Him, He sent His Son to die for you that you might have life everlasting.
1: Amen. And you can receive Him today by just asking Him to come and forgive your sin and take up His abode in your heart, and He will do that. I know He does that. I've seen it happen over the years. So many people whose lives have been changed because Christ came to be a part of their everyday experience. This is Friday, and so it's important for me to tell you that you need to get to church this weekend. I have so many friends who do what I do in the church world, and they all tell me the same thing. There are so many people that they lost during COVID who got comfortable with staying home on the weekends and never came back. It will be to your detriment if that's your story, so don't let it be your story. Step in and do the right thing this week. Get back to church. You may feel awkward at first, but if you do it, God will honor it, and you will soon be back in the fellowship of God's people, growing and ministering to others. I know He will honor you for that. And then we'll see you next week on Monday. Hope you'll join us then. Till then, have a great weekend.
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5: 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We'll be with him shortly. 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

Hello from me, Michael Brown, and welcome to today's program presented by Bishop Joe Bell, which is number 11 in the series entitled In Defense of the Truth. Today, as he continues with this study in Paul's letter to the Galatians, Bishop Bell looks at verses 21 to 31 of chapter 4 of this letter. The Apostle Paul continues to plead with the Galatian believers not to be deceived by false teachers into trying to add to Christ's atoning work on the cross for salvation, and he draws lessons from history to remind everyone that people are saved because of their faith in Christ, not because of who they are or what they do. As we join Bishop Bell now, we will learn that we must expect persecution for our faith, but that despite the persecution, we will share in the inheritance of the kingdom of God through our faith in Christ.

Would you take up your Bibles and turn with me to Galatians chapter 4, and we're going to look at verses 21 to 31 that I've called Lessons from History. We come to the 11th in our series in the Defense of Truth, and we've been systematically making our way through Paul's letter to the church at Galatia. And when you come to these verses, we come certainly to the most difficult verses in the whole of this letter, and I think in the whole of the New Testament, and maybe even in the whole of the Bible. But I hope that we will have understanding from it and be strengthened in our faith. There is a mistaken idea in some quarters today that if you're a good person, you're automatically a Christian. If you're a good person, you're automatically right with God. If you're a good person, you're going to heaven. Now, that type of thinking, I'm afraid, is faulty thinking. It's possible to be a good person and be an atheist. You can be a good person and an agnostic. You can be a good person and still go to hell. In fact, I think hell's a place full of good people. You see, the problem with good people is that they have several difficulties. The first problem is they're never good enough for God. God wants perfection. God wants 100%. God wants absolute purity. God wants sinless perfection. And good people can't possibly make it. They can make themselves better than they were. Perhaps they can make themselves better than others. They can make themselves better than the vast majority of people, but they're not good enough for God. The second problem that good people have is they're tempted to believe that they are better than what they really are. They see, they believe that they are good enough for God. They are good enough for heaven. They are good enough to meet God's requirement. And the third problem that good people have is they set themselves up against God's method of rescuing them. You see, God says, you can't make it on your own. Good people say, well, I can make it on my own. God says you must be perfect. Good people say, well, I'm the best that you can get. God says you must repent. They say, well, I'm good enough as I am. God says that you're only acceptable to me because of the death of my son. Good people say, my life is acceptable as it is. God says you need forgiveness. Good people say, look at my goodness. Now, the problem that Paul had when he wrote to the church at Galatia was that there were many people in the congregation who were saying that they were good enough. They were saying, look, I'm good enough because I adhere to certain regulations and traditions and ceremonies of the day. Their religion was legalism, observance of certain rules, adherence to the laws of Moses. And what you find is that Paul really makes a full-out assault here on those people who feel that they're good enough. And he tackles the problem on how to get right with God, how to approach God, how to get to heaven, how to deal with your past, how to have a spiritual freedom. And the way that he does it is quite remarkable and wonderful. He takes those who are from the Jewish faith, who used to be steeped in the Jewish faith, he takes them back to the Old Testament. He takes them back to their historical roots. He takes them back to their ancestors. And what he does is he takes a story from the Old Testament and he presents it to them. But in theological terms, we call it allegorizing. In other words, he takes a story, an event that actually took place, but he explains it under the Spirit of God that it has a far deeper meaning. And the deeper meaning is to overcome the problem of people who are insisting that they are good enough for God. So he says, let's go back to the Old Testament and let me show you that your thinking is faulty. And we will look at an allegory to prove that you're wrong. Now, there are three issues
that I want to tackle tonight. And the first issue that I would like to tackle is the historical background. Now, right at the outset in verse 21, you will notice there he makes it clear to which members of the congregation he's referring to and the subject matter with which he's dealing. Look at verse 21. He says, "Tell me, you who want to be under the law, are you not aware of what the law says?" He's saying, yeah, those of you who cling to the law, those of you who live by the law, those of you who adhere to the law to win God's approval, those of you who want to work your way into heaven, yeah, those of you who want to earn the right to approach God, those of you who want to justify on merit your salvation, what does the law say? And what he does is he gives an historic lesson, a history lesson, as it were. And what he does is he takes them to Abraham. He takes them right into Abram's home. He takes them into Abram's domestic situation. He takes them into the family circumstances. He, in fact, takes them into Abram's sexuality, right there into his personal life. Now, you need to know that every Jew boasted that they were descendants of Abraham. They would speak with pride when they said that Abraham was the founder and the father of their race. They would say that Abraham, it was to Abraham that God came and promised the land of Canaan. He promised that his descendants would be as numerous as the stars in the sky and as the sand on the seashore. And every Jew felt that because he was a descendant of Abraham, he was safe, he was secure, he was successful, and nothing could go wrong. During the times of John the Baptist, the people came to John and they said, you know, Abraham is our father. They went to the Lord Jesus on occasions and they said, we are descendants of Abraham. So here Paul takes them into Abraham's home. He's got to meet with them and he's got to deal with this problem of people thinking that because they're right, they're living a good life, they're going to be right with God. Look at verse 22. Here we have the allegory. For it is written that Abraham had two sons, one by the slave woman and the other by the free woman. His son by the slave woman was born in the ordinary way, but his son by the free woman was born as a result of promise. Now, I want to make a statement, and I want you to lock it into your mind, because this statement is all important to what I have to say now and understanding this. The true descendants from Abraham are not physical, but spiritual. Abram's true children are not those with an impeccable Jewish genealogy. The true children of Abraham are those who believe what Abraham believed, those who obeyed as Abraham obeyed, those who had faith as Abraham had faith. You see, if you go back, just turn back to chapter 3 and verse 29. If you belong to Christ, then are you Abraham's seed and heirs according to the promise. You see, you can't claim to belong to Abraham unless you belong to Christ. And those who believe in Christ, whether Jews or Gentiles, are Abraham's descendants. The promises were given to Abraham and those who follow Jesus. Now I want to see the picture that we have here in verses 22. Belong to Christ. And those who believe in Christ, whether Jews or Gentiles, are Abraham's descendants.
The promises were given to Abraham and those who follow Jesus. Now we have, I want to see the picture that we have here in verses 22. We have two lines

0: which is figurative and spiritual. Now, the allegory is this, that Abraham had two sons, Ishmael and Isaac. Now, there are two important lessons about the birth of those children. Number one, they were from different mothers. Ishmael's mother was Hagar, and she was a slave woman. Isaac's mother was Sarah, and she was a free woman. And each boy took after his mother. Ishmael was born from a slave woman, and he was born into slavery. Isaac was born from a free woman and was born.
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0: However, there were different circumstances that came to their birth. Look at verse 23. The son of the slave was born a supernatural birth. It was an exceptional promise by God. There's the historical background. You have Abraham. You have two women, they both give birth to two sons. The one is a slave, the son is born into slavery, the one is a free woman, and the son is born in freedom. The second issue that I want to raise is there are two covenants. I hope you're still with me. Stick around. Verses 24 to 27. Abraham had two women there, two wives, if you like, and two sons. But the spiritual truths are far deeper. Notice verse 24 tells us that the two women stand for two covenants. Now, to understand the Bible, we got to understand even the concept of a covenant. What is a covenant? A covenant of God is a solemn agreement between God and men. A covenant that makes us, God covenanted to make you and me his own. He covenants us to be our God. Now, the two covenants are these. The one covenant is the old covenant. It was through Moses, and it was the law. And the new covenant was through Christ, and it was ratified by Christ's blood. So the old covenant was based on the law. The new covenant was foreshadowed in the promises given to Abraham. It was foretold by Jeremiah, and it was brought about and fulfilled in the Lord Jesus Christ. So the old covenant, the responsibility was upon man. You look at the old covenant, the law. What does God do? Thou shalt not steal, thou shalt not covet, thou shalt not commit adultery, thou shalt not murder, thou shalt not give false testimony. But the new covenant, God takes the responsibility upon himself. We see that when he gave the promises to Abraham. He said, I will bless you. I will make you a great nation. I will give you a great name. I will bless those who bless you. And so in this passage, there are two covenants. There is the old covenant through the law and Moses. There is the new covenant in the promises that came to Moses and fulfilled in the Lord Jesus Christ. Stay with me. There are two Jerusalems that he also mentions. Now, what does Jerusalem represent? Jerusalem represents the people of God. When you talk about Washington, what do you mean? You talk about the American people. London, the Pommies. Tokyo, Japan. Fishhook, South Africa. But who are the people of God? Well, God's people under the old covenant were the Jews.

And it was an earthly Jerusalem. But God's people under the new covenant, in the promises that were given to Abraham that were fulfilled in the Lord Jesus, are Christian believers, Jews and Gentiles, and their Jerusalem is from above. Their Jerusalem is heaven. And so we pause for a moment and we look at Hagar. Hagar was a slave woman. She bore Ishmael into slavery, and she stands for Mount Sinai, and she stands for the Mosaic Law. Look at verse 25. Now, Hagar stands for Mount Sinai in Arabia, because her descendants were called Arabians, and corresponds to the present city of Jerusalem. That's the earthly Jerusalem, because she is in slavery with her children. Now, what is Paul saying here? Hagar represents those who are trying to approach God in their own energy. Those who are trying to get to heaven, to get their sins forgiven by keeping the law, by following the traditions of men, by observing ceremonial laws, and by being good enough. That's what Hagar represents. That's what Ishmael represents. And what the Apostle Paul is saying here, if you and I are going to pursue a pathway of trying to get right with God in our own energy, and we have not understood the grace of God and only in the grace of God, then we are along the line of Hagar and Ishmael. And we are Mount Sinai and we're following the law. But notice he takes up also and he presents to us Sarah. And Sarah represents those who are in Christ, those who respond to Christ, those who live in Christ, those who cling to Christ, those who follow Christ. And the spiritual descendants are those who have freedom in Christ. And beloved, they are the true descendants of Abraham. Who are the true descendants of Abraham? Not a physical genealogy, but a spiritual descent. And then he adds to strengthen his case, verse 27 there from Isaiah 54. Let me just read it to you and then try and explain it. For it is written, be glad, O barren women, who bears no children, break forth and cry aloud, you who have no labor pains, because more are the children of the desolate woman than of her who has a husband. The children of Israel at that time were in Babylon. And here is the promise that they are going to be restored again in Jerusalem. And the picture is that of Sarah, is the picture of the nation of Israel barren in Babylon. But she will return and she will give birth to a son, Isaac, and there will be an explosion, a great explosion of descendants of hers. So, beloved, we are saying here that Hagar the slave stands for the old covenant, Sarah stands for the new covenant, and the question that begs being answered is, are we of the line of Hagar, Ishmael, Mount Sinai, or Sarah and Isaac and Christ? And then the third issue there, the two lessons. Look at verse 28. Trouble arose in the family. And he's staying with the family, is Paul. He's got his Jewish audience. They understand the story. And look at verse 29, as it were. At that time, the son born in the ordinary way persecuted the son born by the power of the Spirit. It is the same now. What happened was, and the details are these, Ishmael was about 17 years of age. Isaac was about 3 years of age, and you'll notice the little word there, persecuted. It has the idea of mocked him. He mocked this little boy. He's poured scorn and contempt on this little boy.
And the lesson, I believe, that Paul is saying to us here, we must expect persecution. Notice it happened in the family of Abraham, between two sons, for whom he was responsible in bringing into the world. And you know, beloved, the great lesson there is it not, that persecution of the true church comes from those who are part of the family, or the visible family. Who persecutes the church today? Of course, there are those who are ungodly and those who are outside the church, but so often it's those who come under the cloak of Christendom, the half-brothers, religious people, nominal Christians. See, who were those who were most opposed to the Lord Jesus? Who were those who most rejected him and mocked him and condemned him? His very own nation. It the same happened with the Apostle Paul. Those who were the most bitter opponents of his were the Jews. And so the first lesson he's saying here is that the people of God from the line of Sarah must expect persecution. The second lesson is that they will receive an inheritance. Look at verse 30. But what does the scripture say? Get rid of the slave woman and her son, for the slave woman's son will never share in the inheritance of the free woman's son. Again, there was trouble in the household. And what happened was Abraham wanted to make Ishmael an heir. And God said, no, I will establish my covenant with Isaac. And then Sarah asked Abraham, she said, would you get rid of that slave woman and her children and her son? And Abraham didn't want to. And God said to him, do as the woman has told you, because the blessing is to be upon the line of Isaac. And the true heirs of God's promise are those who respond to Christ. And I want to say something very important to you for your encouragement and mine tonight. That every promise in the Old Testament, and the New for that matter, but every promise in the Old Testament, do you know who it's for? People like ourselves. Of the line of Sarah. Of the promises given to Moses, endorsed by Jeremiah and fulfilled by Christ and written in his blood. We are the ones who will receive the inheritance of the promises of God. Jew and Gentile who respond to God. I knew a man who used to regularly be at my office door asking for help and for money. He lost his job through drink. He lost his family, lost his wife, lost his possessions. He hit the bottom. And one day a woman came and picked him up and assisted him and helped him. She gave him a new lease of life and nursed him for, I suppose, 18 months that he lived after that. And he wrote out a will, and in the will he wrote out that this woman was to receive 90% of his estate and I was to receive 10%. But what does a beggar have? But he had a policy, and he had an insurance policy that matured the day he died. And I don't remember, the amount wasn't too much. But you know, the moment his will was read, the family said, no, we must have that money. It belongs to us. We are the line of Peter. We must get what it is. His children must get it. The fact that they had rejected him, the fact that they'd never even bothered to pick up a phone or try and help their dad didn't matter. He made it to those who he felt were those who helped him. But beloved, it's not the perfect illustration.
But the inheritance that comes from God is for those who come to the Lord Jesus. And it says every promise in the book is yours and it is mine. And we're either tonight think we're good enough, and if you think you're good enough, let me tell you straight out, you're not. But if tonight you believe that the Lord Jesus is the sole hope of your eternal life, the promises and the inheritance are all yours. In Jesus. Amen.

The Apostle Paul speaks much about freedom in Christ in chapter 5 of his letter to the Galatians, and in line with this, we find that he remains concerned about what he calls those agitators, in other words, the false teachers. Bishop Joe Bell has this in mind in next week's program as he looks at the first 12 verses of this chapter and as he talks about the dangers of implementing false doctrine, at the same time helping us to recognize the characteristics of false teachers. So please do make a special note to join us again at the same time then. So until we do meet again at the same time next week, this is Michael Brown wishing you a wonderful week, and may God bless and keep you.

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1: I had lived my early life as a follower of the religion of our country, but not with my whole heart. My mother has a tender heart and she noticed my eyes look different now. I said to her, "What you see in me is the wonderful Jesus Christ to whom I gave my heart and my life." At these words, my mother fell to her knees, her eyes filled with tears of joy. She said, "I also give my life to Jesus now."
0: All over the world, God is reaching people through TWR.
2: Love the way that God is touching hearts today. And remember, you are also called to be ambassador for Jesus. So let's always step up to the plate and make a difference. And now let's discover some choices. Billy Graham chatting with us as he heads to Joshua 24.
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4: A robot has hitchhiked its way across Canada. You heard right. Its name is Hitchbot. It's made out of a plastic bucket, some swimming pool noodles, and a pretty smart computer. So it could talk with people, but it couldn't move itself. It had no control over which road it took. You, however, do.
5: The path you've chosen looks right. It looks so good. But one of these days, unless you're committed to Christ and in the will of God, you'll soon find out that you're on the wrong road.
4: This is Peace with God, an outreach of the Billy Graham Evangelistic Association. I'm Bill Meyer, and as you'll learn in today's message from Billy Graham, the Bible helps you know which road to travel in life. And that, says his daughter Anne Graham Lotz, is because the Bible is the Word of God.
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4: You'll hear more of Anne's teaching on the importance of reading the Bible right after her dad's message.
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4: Today's message here on Peace with God is titled Choices. Billy Graham delivered it during his 1986 crusade in Tallahassee, Florida. And it comes from this Bible verse, Joshua 24:15.
5: Choose this day whom you will serve, whether the gods your fathers served in the region beyond the river, or the gods of the Amorites in whose land you dwell. But as for me and my house, we will serve the Lord. As for me and my house, we will serve the Lord. He made a choice. Joshua voted. Now, Joshua had led the people of Israel after the death of Moses. He was a great general. And now, at the end of his life, he's called all the people together at Shechem. Now, Shechem was between two mountains. One was the mountain of law, and the other one was another mountain. And between those two mountains, they gathered. Now, the history of Israel was always up and down. For a little while, they'd serve the Lord, and then they would fall back in their old ways and go to their old idols. And in this case, it was Baal. And he was telling them, "You've got to make a choice. It's between Baal and God. Which is it going to be? Who do you vote for?" Now, outwardly, the followers of God, but deep in their hearts, they were idolaters. And Joshua says that such a condition cannot continue. You must decide whether you're going to worship those idols or worship the living God. And they must decide immediately. That was Israel's day of election, Israel's day of decision. They must go on record for God or against Him. And you must decide tonight. There are hundreds of people here tonight that have to decide tonight, and your decision tonight, yes or no, will decide where you'll be 100 years from now. Because you see, only one God can occupy the throne of your heart. The scripture says, the first commandment, "Thou shalt have no other gods before me. I, the Lord thy God, am a jealous God." Now, we have idolatry today in subtle ways. Our actors and actresses and academics many times, and even athletes, can very easily, subtly become our gods. Richard Phelps wrote in Time magazine, with regard to the cocaine deaths of sports superstars, he said, "The trouble is that Americans tend to think of athletes as godlike beings." And sometimes that is true. We make too much of some of the young players, and these young players sometimes just cannot take it, and they crack up. because it takes experience and maturity to take all the money and all the fame so suddenly at such a young age. And Paul taught that a Christian is someone who has turned to God from idols to serve the living and true God. A Christian is an idol breaker. We're to break up the idols and put our faith and our confidence in Christ. But regardless of what the people did, Joshua said, as for me and my house, we're going to serve the Lord. I don't care if the whole outfit turns against God. I don't care if all of you turn to idolatry. My house and me, we're going to serve the true and the living God. Have you ever said that? Have you ever said, I'm going to serve Christ no matter what my peers think or what my classmates think or what the people that I work with think or my neighbors? Robert Browning exclaimed 100 years ago, this business of life is made up of terrible choices. And it is. We have to make some of these choices in our lives. Adam had to make that choice. Was he going to build his world with God and have peace in the world and justice in the world? Or was he going to go his own way? He decided to go his own way and to listen to the devil. And he led the whole world astray. The rich young ruler came to Jesus wanting to find some spiritual help. And Jesus said, all right, would you like to have eternal life? Well, the rich young ruler said, what must I do to inherit eternal life? And Jesus said, if you want eternal life, you do this and this and this and this. The rich young ruler left sadly because he couldn't pay the price, and Jesus would not bargain with him. Every person that ever lived has to make the same choice. It's either the world and its pleasures and its gods, or it's Christ. Which is it for you? Now, first, we must choose two ways of life, between two ways. The prophet Jeremiah wrote, thus saith the Lord, behold, I set before you the way of life and the way of death. Which road are you on? Jesus Christ said, I am the way. I am the way. Come to Christ. He will give you a new strength and a new power and a new joy and a new peace and a purpose for living. There's a way which seemeth right unto a man, the Bible says, but the end thereof are the ways of death. It looks right, that road you're on. The path you've chosen looks right. It looks so good. But one of these days, unless you're committed to Christ and in the will of God, you'll soon find out that you're on the wrong road. Some people say, well, if I follow my conscience, isn't that enough? No, because your conscience can be dead. Many people have a dead conscience. But when you come to Jesus Christ, he resensitizes the conscience. You see, you tell a lie when you're a child and your conscience bothers you. Now you can look a person straight in the face and tell a lie and it doesn't bother you at all. There was a time when you do some other things that bother you. Now you can do it and it doesn't bother you. You say, well, that's not so bad then. Your conscience doesn't bother you. Why? Because your conscience has been seared or it's dead. But when you come to Christ, he gives you a new conscience so that you can be sensitive to those things that are wrong. Or people say, well, being sincere, if I'm sincere in life, isn't that enough? No, it's not enough. You can be sincere. My mother was very sincere one time when I was sick, and she gave me some iodine by mistake and made me swallow it. And when she saw I was about to die, she called the doctor, and the doctor said, give him some cream, some milk. And I never tasted anything so wonderful in my life as that cream that my mother gave me from that glass. She was sincere. She thought she was giving me cough medicine. But it was wrong, sincerely wrong. Or they say, well, if I do so many good things for people and I smile at people and I'm friendly with people, don't you think God understands if I commit a little sin now and again and He'll understand. He's a good God. He's a loving God and all that. No, God doesn't understand. If you know Christ, then those sins are forgiven. But you see, we're not saved by our goodness and our own works. You're saved by the grace of God, for by grace are we saved through faith, and that not of yourselves, not of works, lest any man should boast. If I was saved by my own goodness, I'd get up to heaven and walk around and brag and say, look what I did to get here. I was a good boy. But we're all sinners. None of us deserve to be in heaven. God says that we're to be as holy as He is. I can't be as holy as God. So what happens? Christ came and died on the cross and shed His blood to provide for me a holiness that I do not naturally have. And He provides a cloth of holiness for me and righteousness that I don't deserve. Then there are people say, well, I reformed. Yes, you can reform the rest of your life, but that's not it. You must come to Christ and you must enter the narrow gate and walk the narrow road. So there's a choice that you have. You have to vote one life or the other. Which will it be? A life of surrender to Christ as Lord and Savior, or a life in which you surrender to yourself and your own desires and your own pleasures and your own lust and your own greed and your own jealousies?
4: That is such an important question. You know, surrendering to anything other than Jesus will leave you empty. But surrendering to Jesus will give your life new meaning and real hope. You'll also learn more by listening to the rest of Billy Graham's message, which is coming up in just a moment.
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9: Do you remember when you were 13? 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
4: Choices. You make them every day. Some are much more important than others. Billy Graham just explained the importance of choosing a life that's devoted to Jesus Christ. Now he explains you must choose between two masters.
5: Jesus said, no man can serve two masters, for either he will hate the one and love the other, or else he will hold to the one and despise the other. You cannot serve God and materialism. You have to make a choice. It's either self or Christ. Which will it be? Not only two ways of life, not only two masters, but also you have to choose between two destinies. What is your destiny? Where will you be 50, 100 years from tonight? You'll be somewhere. The real you, your body will be in the grave perhaps, but you, the real you, your soul, your spirit, the thing that thinks and remembers and loves and so forth, that's the part of you that will live forever, either in heaven or hell, and you've got to make a choice between the two. Solomon wrote about the way to hell in Proverbs 7. C.S. Lewis, the great Cambridge and Oxford professor, used to emphasize that no one ever had so much to say about the way to hell as did Jesus Christ, and he was right. On the other hand, no one ever spoke of heaven with such clarity and authority as did Jesus Christ, because there is a constant battle for your soul going on all the time. You see, your soul is important to the devil. He wants your soul. He'll pay any price. And some of you are selling your soul so cheaply. What shall it profit a man if he gain the whole world and lose his own soul? The devil will give you the whole world if you'll follow him. But some of you will follow him and he won't give you anything. You're just following him because you're like the pig that's following the man that's dropping the beans, going to the slaughter pen. Every little bit he drops a bean and the pig goes following right along. And you don't even think that you're following the devil in the wrong direction. And then this choice or this vote that you make has got to be yourself. You must make that vote yourself. For as for me and my house, we will serve the Lord. Now, Joshua didn't hesitate for one moment to preach to those people. He said, as for me and my house, he was voting for Christ, for God. He knew that he could not choose for the tribes of Israel. They must choose for themselves. He had to choose for himself. Man is a social being. However, there is an inner sanctuary within us where we retire from all of the fellowship, all of the influences. There's a lonely arena in the depths of your heart where the greatest battle of life must be fought alone. That's your decision about Christ. Your parents can't make it for you. The church can't make it for you. Your friends can't make it for you. Your girlfriend, your boyfriend can't make it for you. You have to make it yourself. You must make the commitment. Moses said, I call heaven and earth to record this day that I've set before you life and death, blessing and cursing. Therefore, choose life. You choose life. That you and your seed may live. It affects future generations. It affects your children and your grandchildren. A decision that my grandfathers made years ago affects my life today. We read that a generation earlier, Moses had chosen Christ. And the writer to the Hebrews recounts how Moses, esteeming the reproach of Christ greater riches than all the treasures of Egypt. He could have been commander-in-chief of the armies of Egypt, or he might have been the Pharaoh. All the education, all the wealth of Egypt was his. He turned his back on all of it to suffer with the people of God. He chose God. Who are you choosing? Who are you voting for? Choosing rather to suffer the affliction with the people of God than to enjoy the pleasures of sin for a season. Oh yes, there's pleasure in sin for a short time. But it's soon over. The hangover comes. And there's nothing you can do about it. It's going to be there. Choose Christ, and there'll never be a hangover except joy and peace. That doesn't mean that he'll deliver you from all your troubles and problems and trials, because that will go on and on. But they may be different. God allows them. That's a part of our maturing process. That's how God trains us. But down deep inside is a deep river of joy and peace in the midst of the life that you're living. Now, you can't change your past, but you can determine your destiny by deciding for Christ. But Christ can change your past. He died on the cross so that all the sins you've ever committed, all the things you've ever done wrong, are forgiven. And when God says they're forgiven, he means more than we mean. He means justification. That means just as if you had never committed any sin at all. That's the power of the blood of Christ. I know my sins are under the blood. And the choice involves a price. The Apostle Peter wrote, you were not redeemed with corruptible things as silver and gold, but with the precious blood of Christ. The price that Jesus paid on the cross when he shed his lifeblood for you. Martin Luther once said, the founder of, I suppose, the Reformation, and the founder of, we could say, almost one of the founders of Protestantism. He said, when I look at myself, I don't know how I can be saved, but when I look at Jesus, I don't see how I could be lost. John Calvin, who founded Reformed theology in one sense, and the Presbyterian Church, said, upon a life I did not live, upon a death I did not die, I hang my whole eternity. I hang it on Jesus. John Wesley, the founder of Methodism, when he lay dying, said, my mind is almost gone. I can remember only two things. I'm a great sinner, but Jesus is a great Savior. Christ is a great Savior. What do you have to do? You have to repent of your sins. That means to be willing to change your way of living. You may have no power to do it. You may not have power to give up some of those habits you know are wrong. You may not have power to fall in love with your wife again. You may not have power to change your whole life that you know needs to be changed. But if you surrender to Christ, he'll give you the power. You say, well, Billy, I don't know what else to do. I've been baptized, I joined the church and so forth, but I don't really have peace and joy and power in my life, all that you're talking about. How do I get it? If you're not sure that you're ready to meet God, if you're not sure you're going to heaven and you're not sure that your sins are forgiven, you come and make sure tonight. I believe that none of you are here by accident tonight. I believe that you're here on this particular night because this is the night that you are to meet God in a new way and receive Him into your heart. And it's an urgent decision because to delay makes the right decision harder. Indecision in itself is a choice. Not to decide is to decide not to. If you have a ticket for a flight to Atlanta tonight and can't decide whether to go or not, if you wait past the departure time, the choice will have been made. The plane will take off without you. Decisions are made whether we make them or not. Time decides if you will not. And time always decides against you. Joel said, put you in the sickle for the harvest is ripe. Come get you down, multitudes, multitudes in the valley of decision. For the day of the Lord is near in the valley of decision. Now is the accepted time, the Bible says. Come now while you can. You may not have a chance tomorrow. Today is the day to cast your vote totally for Christ.
4: How about you? Would you like to make that decision to accept Jesus Christ as the Lord and Savior of your life right now, right where you are?
7: Peace
11: with God.
4: As Billy Graham pointed out in his message today, you have a lot of opportunities to choose God's way or some other way. Now his daughter, Ann Graham Lotz, shares some more insight on the importance of choosing God's way.
6: Isaiah 1:4 says, O sinful nation, a people loaded with guilt, a brood of evildoers, children given to corruption. They have forsaken the Lord. They have turned their backs on Him. Isaiah bluntly called sin the way he saw it. And more importantly, because he was a prophet of God, he called sin the way God saw it. Sin is what's wrong in our world today. And the primary solution to sin is a Savior who will take away that sin and make people right with God. Think about it. It's the Word of God that convicts us of our sin. And it's the Word that tells us we need a Savior. And it's the Word that proclaims salvation is found in no one else. For there is no other name under heaven given to men by which we must be saved. Read the Word. Then share it with someone else. This is Ann Graham Lotz.
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12: What are we committed to? 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What are you giving your life to? What are you living for? What's life all about? Are you putting the emphasis in the right things?
4: You will definitely be challenged by next week's message. 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Thanks so much for being with us for this edition of Peace with God. 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I'm Bill Meyer.
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My name is Winnie Onyimbo. 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

0: Beautiful music there by the Soweto Choir. And now we move to our message of the day.
1: One of the supreme values of my time and place is independence, or at least the perception of independence. The development of technology which allows for independence is accelerating. In my father's time, it took two men with a large crosscut saw to fell a tree. Now, one man with a chainsaw can cut many more logs in much less time. When I was a student, the minimum crew size to produce a television program was 13. It required large, heavy equipment, often in different parts of the studio complex. I took a look at that and chose to go into radio. Now, handheld video cameras and digital editing suits make it possible for a producer to work alone. I could go on at length with examples. Independence truly has some advantages. Some of us can accomplish more working by ourselves without the distractions of other people around. We like to choose occupations which allow us to stand or fall on our own. This can serve us well in some limited contexts, but ultimately we need to be connected to a community to get our needs met and to realize our full potential. The man who is most often held up as the supreme example of human wisdom once said, "I saw vanity under the sun. One person who has no other, either son or brother, yet there is no end to all his toil. And his eyes are never satisfied with riches, so that he never asks, 'For whom am I toiling and depriving myself of pleasure?' This also is vanity and an unhappy business. Two are better than one, because they have a good reward for their toil. But if they fall, one will lift up his fellow. But woe to him who is alone when he falls and has not another to lift him up. Again, if two lie together, they keep warm. But how can one keep warm alone? And though a man might prevail against one who is alone, two will withstand him. A threefold cord is not quickly broken." Ecclesiastes 4:7-12. God designed us for relationships. No one is complete without others. Altogether, humanity exhibits a rich variety of strengths, but no individual has them all. Individually, we have a blend of strengths and weaknesses. I can do some things better than some of my friends, but they can do other things better than I can. Together, we can accomplish more than either one of us could alone. But we don't just need each other to compensate for our weaknesses. Joy is an important aspect of relationship. I hardly ever laugh when working alone, but when someone is working alongside of me, it seems we can find many sources of mirth. God made us in his image and likeness. Because divinity is plural, humanity as well. The three personalities which together make up what we call the Godhead have no weaknesses for which to compensate, but they relate in love and joy, taking delight in their relationship. Thus, it comes as no surprise that humans, like the Maker, are blessed by friendship, fellowship, communion, relationship, call it what you like, with each other and with God Himself. If life isn't working out for you as well as you'd hoped, perhaps it's because you've worked too hard or become independent. You have found ways of doing without others, of succeeding on your own, of being free of the demands of others. Problem is, you've cut yourself off from what I would argue is the greatest source of joy offered to humans. Along with the ability to relate to others, God offers us a relationship with Himself. On our own, we can never measure up to God's standard. So we need to recognize that we are not coming to Him as an equal or on our own terms. But if we acknowledge this and accept Jesus' death for us as sufficient to give us access to God, we can begin to relate to Him as He intended, as children to their loving Father. Once we do that, opening ourselves to the truth, not just as a body of factual information, but as a person, specifically the Lord Jesus Christ, we can begin to explore all of the advantages or blessings of being part of a vibrant community, one with God at its center.

0: We would love to hear from you. Maybe you'd like us to pray with you about an issue in your life, or maybe you just like more information on discernment. Then write to us.
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So, have you ever had your own words come back to haunt you? A careless remark, a sharp outburst, a lie that seemed small at the time, but grew into something you couldn't control. We all know that sting. Hi, I'm Bernie Diamond and welcome again to Fresh. During America's Watergate scandal in the 1970s, powerful men in Washington discovered just how destructive hidden thoughts and words can be. Secret tapes from President Nixon's office revealed conversations that toppled his presidency. Words meant for the inner circle spilled out into the open and brought down the most powerful man in the world. You and I, we both face that same danger when our hidden thoughts and words are far from honourable. Amen? King David knew that same danger in his own life. That's why he prayed this prayer, Psalm 19, verse 14. May my words and thoughts please you. Lord, you are my rock, the one who rescues me. Do you know what that is? It's a cry for integrity. Yesterday, we saw that those who revere God are invited into his inner circle, where he reveals his unbreakable promises and even plucks their feet from the net. Out of that intimacy flows this yearning. Lord, let every word and every thought line up with your heart. And in Christ, that prayer is fulfilled. He redeems us. He is our rock. By his Spirit, he reshapes our desires. The more we draw close to him, the deeper our yearning grows to obey him in every way. Don't just control your tongue on the surface. Press into God's presence, yearn for his intimacy, and let him so transform your heart that every word, every thought brings him joy. Because that's God's word, fresh for you today. Friend, the love of God

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1: 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All things are possible for Jesus. We'll once again emphasize that truth next in Wisdom from the Heart.
2: If Jesus doesn't heal him, this man is going to be arrested. He's going to be taken outside the city. He's going to be stoned to death. He's violated the protocol. He has threatened others of defilement. He's violated the laws of excommunication. If Jesus is not the Savior, this man does not have a prayer. This is the gospel, isn't it? Listen, if Jesus isn't the Savior, you don't have a prayer. And neither do I.

0: Welcome to Wisdom for the Heart. Have you ever felt like you were beyond help, beyond hope, and maybe even beyond forgiveness? It's a feeling more common than most people admit. Today's message takes you to a moment where someone considered completely untouchable comes face to face with Jesus, and everything changes. In this encounter, you're going to see not only the compassion of Christ, but His authority to cleanse what no one else can fix. It's a reminder that no life is too broken, no sin too deep, and no person beyond His reach. Here's Stephen Davey with today's message.
1: In parts of the world, entire populations of people are considered contaminated from birth because they are considered broken. They have not been allowed, only in recent years are there some improvements, the opportunity to learn even how to read and write. They can't eat or drink in the same room as a caste member. In fact, they're not allowed to touch anyone in the caste system or be touched. Even their shadow is considered contaminated. They have come to be known by a term more familiar with. It is a simple, tragic term, simply this: untouchable. There are more than 200 million untouchables. There probably wasn't any person in the ancient world more untouchable than a leper. The Bible records both Gentiles and Jews suffering from this dreaded disease. According to Levitical law, the leper lived outside the camp or village, exiled. He would lose all contact with his family, his loved ones, his nation. His world was indeed broken. His dreams, his hopes, all dashed to pieces, his world shattered, broken. He would be viewed without pity. Why? Because the prevailing belief would be that he was under the judgment of God. There has to be some horrifying, horrible sin somewhere in their past. Their decaying bodies are proof enough that their corruption has caught up with them. They're paying for their sin. One author put it this way: leprosy might begin with the loss of sensation to some part of the body. The nerves would be affected. The muscles would begin to waste away. The leper would develop ulcers on their hands and feet. Their hair and eyebrows would fall out. Their vocal cords become ulcerated so that when they talked, their voices would be raspy and hoarse and their breathing strained. Extremities like ears and noses and fingers and toes would become infected and diseased and often simply fall away. The duration could last 20 to 30 years. It was the kind of death in which a person died by inches. But death was certain. Even in the medieval period, the Middle Ages, if someone became a leper, the priest would bring them to the cathedral and read a burial service over them, because for all intents and purposes, they were as good as dead. During the days of Jesus, no one feared any disease like they feared leprosy. A leper's only friends were other lepers. Family members and people in general that took pity on them would deposit food at certain locations for them to eat. But whenever anyone approached a leper or a leper approached people, the leper was to shout that word we all know, the word unclean, unclean. One author helped me by putting it into contemporary terminology to describe that sense of worthlessness that would have wrapped around them like a shroud, terrible despair. Imagine, he wrote, walking down a sidewalk. Imagine walking into a grocery store and having to shout, unclean! Unclean! Imagine being so despised and exiled and feared and alone. We can't imagine the physical and emotional effects of being an untouchable. In fact, one author put it this way, a leper was hated by others and he eventually came to hate himself. In fact, during the days of Christ, the rabbis were teaching that the cure of a leper was as difficult as raising a person from the dead. Get this. The rabbis were teaching, and I quote, leprosy can only be healed by God. This is going to be magnificent. Let me show you. Luke chapter 5 is where we left off. Jesus is continuing on with some of his newly called disciples. He's teaching in some unnamed city. Verse 12, rather suddenly, rather unexpectedly, Luke describes what happens. While he was in one of the cities, there came a man full of leprosy. Now, by the way, both Matthew's gospel and Mark's gospel record this account, but they only refer to the man as a leper. But Dr. Luke, the physician, says, oh, no, no, he was full of leprosy. He was, we would say, eaten up with leprosy. In fact, Luke uses the same phrase he used back in chapter 4 and verse 1 to tell us that Jesus was full of the Holy Spirit. So he's telling us here that this leper is inundated. He's saturated. He's evidently in the final stages, Dr. Luke wants us to know. He's under the complete control of leprosy. Perhaps after living 20 or 30 years with this disease, he probably doesn't have much time left with this kind of descriptive phrase, literally eaten up with this horrifying disease. Let's not go too quickly. Let's imagine the unwritten volume here of this man's life. It's possible that he's now gone 20, 25, 30 years since he's held his children, talked to his wife, eaten a meal in his home, slept in his own bed. He'd watched his family grow up at a distance, no closer than about 50 yards. We cannot imagine, frankly, this man's broken heart and his broken world. He was, in every sense of the word, and untouchable. This is now the moment that you need to understand with me, which is nothing less than an act of total desperation. Verse 12 again. And when he saw Jesus, he fell on his face and begged him, Lord, if you will, you can make me clean. Now we're not told here. You notice that we have no idea how he got this close to Jesus. That'll remain a mystery. There's no mention of him warning the crowd by shouting as he approaches, unclean. He has evidently made up his mind that it does not matter anymore. This is the last act of a desperate, broken life. I'm sure people saw him coming. They parted, you know, like the Red Sea. He gets close to Jesus. Everyone, I'm sure, would have expected Jesus to tell him to get lost. This is one of those amazing Bible moments to me when you have a terminal man encountering the true Messiah. This is the essence of filth meeting the essence of purity. You're watching hopelessness fall down at the feet of hope. Did you notice What he says here in verse 12, Lord, if you will, you can make me clean. He didn't say, Lord, if you can. Lord, if you will. Lord, Kurios, God incarnate. He's making an incredible statement here. Well, Lord, it is entirely in the power of your will to make me clean. Luke tells us here that he falls on his face. The verb means to bow, literally to kiss the ground. It was reverence. He's on his face. No doubt the disciples have pulled back. They're 50 yards away, and the crowd is shocked. They're disgusted. Did you notice he's not asking to be cured? Leprosy was viewed as a spiritual judgment from God. Maybe he'd come to believe that I probably deserve this. I'm corrupt and sinful. The rabbis, even in this generation, were calling leprosy the stroke of God. He's asking to be cleansed from the inside out. Lord, it's entirely in your power to clean me from the inside out. See, what you have is an unbelievable statement of faith. Lord, if you want to, I know you can. And can I just, you know, add this? This is putting his life at risk. If Jesus isn't the Messiah, if Jesus doesn't heal him, this man is going to be arrested. He's going to be taken outside the city. He's going to be stoned to death. He's violated the protocol. He has threatened others of defilement. He's come without warning. He's violated the laws of excommunication. If Jesus is not the Savior, this man does not have a prayer. This is the gospel, isn't it? Listen, if Jesus isn't the Savior, you don't have a prayer. And neither do I. Mark's gospel adds to the emotion of Jesus. It says in that encounter, Mark chapter 1, verse 41, moved with compassion, Jesus stretched out his hand and touched him. Couldn't Jesus have simply said, he did it before, he'd do it again, just the words? Why touch him? Have you ever thought about the fact that this is perhaps the first time in 30 years this man has been lovingly touched by another person? Have you run out of options? Have you decided there's no other alternative? No other choice? Have you arrived at that desperate place in your life where you've realized that religion and a little water and maybe a candle or two or some ceremonies or good deeds or whatever I can do, I'm going to do my best? Have you come to understand you are terminally infected with sin and it will kill you? Because the wages of sin is what? Death. Terminally infected. You come to the point where you in desperation know it's burying you, that terminal sin is destroying you, the guilt and the shame, and you don't want to live with it any longer, and you go to Jesus and say, I believe you can, but will you save me? The Bible says, whosoever will may come. Have you? Luke writes at the end of verse 13 that the leprosy immediately left him. Now Luke, he saw the immediate physical effects of leprosy reversed. We need to understand there's a lot that little phrase implies that we would love more commentary on, but let me tell you what he's saying. This indicates that one moment you would have seen this man with his body eaten up, ravaged by this corrosive disease, but immediately he's literally restored. This is a cascading series of miracles, and it's no wonder that the word takes off following this. One author puts it this way: the flesh that had been eaten away, the fingers that had decayed and fallen off, the raw sores that spread over his body, all of it was instantly cleansed, restored, and made whole. We can't imagine this scene. Curved limbs are suddenly straight, missing toes and fingers. No fingers, suddenly, boop, fingers. Toes, ears, nose, all of the corrosive signs. Here's someone in the final stages of this disease, and Jesus says, be clean, and wow, entirely, physically made whole. By the way, Jesus did something similar. It occurred to me as I thought about this in the Garden of Gethsemane. He's going to do this later. Remember when they come as a mob to arrest Jesus? And you know, Peter pulls out a sword. Peter's evidently much better with a fishing pole than a sword because he takes one swing and he knocks this guy's ear off. And I can just sort of picture time freezing at that moment. What do we do now? And we're told Jesus steps forward. He doesn't pick up that ear. He touches the man who is restored. There's a new ear created. See, this is incarnate God capable of creating something out of nothing. This is God the Son, we're told in Colossians, who was the one, the member of the triune God in Genesis 1. He was saying, let there be light, and light was. You could render it. He speaks the word and earth is swarming, creating everything out of nothing. He's demonstrating he is creator God. This is the Messiah. In fact, this is one of the reasons why Jesus is going to make this demand of the leper. Look down at verse 14. We're told, and he charged him to tell no one, but go and show yourself to the priest and make an offering for your cleansing as Moses commanded for a proof for them. But now even more the report about him went abroad and great crowds gathered to hear him and to be healed of their infirmities. Isn't it a little convicting, if not a lot convicting, by the way that Jesus commands this man to tell no one? And yet the word is spreading, and Jesus commands us to spread the word, and we tell no one. Now, we have to understand that even though Jesus has cleansed this man, he's in this social, religious limbo, so to speak. Until a priest examines him and declares him clean, he can't re-enter his life. He can't rejoin his family. He can't go back to the synagogue. He's still in exile. And the Lord here essentially tells him to follow the directions of Leviticus chapters 13 and 14. You can read on your own if you want to at some point for the restoration processes of a leper. But here's the point I want to make. Jesus knows what's going to happen. He knows that some priest, boy, I wish I could have seen him. You know, some priest is going to encounter this man. He's going to be totally mystified, totally shocked, beyond words. He's going to want to know how. Tell me again now. Who was it? He did what? He touched you? What was his name? See, Jesus understands here. He's sending this man back to the priesthood because he is going to generate an investigation of himself. See, this priest would collect the evidence, and then he's going to take it to the Sanhedrin. And this is the meaning of Jesus telling him to take the proof of his cleansing to them, latter part of verse 14. And Jesus knows this is going to generate a firestorm. Why? Because the priests and the rabbis and the religious leaders have been teaching the people already for generations that healing leprosy, get this, is a sign that the Messiah has arrived. Here comes this man. Guess what? The Messiah has arrived. He's here. And Jesus says, you're going to be proof to them. All the way up the ladder to the Sanhedrin. It occurred to me when John the Baptist was languishing in prison by order of Herod, soon to be executed. He sent a message to Jesus because he was doubting. I find that very encouraging that the great prophet would doubt in despair and discouragement. Are you the one we've been looking for? And what did Jesus do? Jesus sends a message back recorded in Matthew chapter 11 that essentially said, John, haven't you heard? The lepers are being cleansed. Doubt no more. With this stunning demonstration of divine power, Jesus now does what every believer ought to do. He models for us this quiet time with the Father. Verse 16 tells us what Jesus did next. He would withdraw to desolate places and pray. He withdrew. Wait, the crowds are thronging. The paparazzi are, you know, lined up outside. You know, everybody wants you to write a book. They're clamoring to see you, Jesus. They want to hear you. He would say, "Oh, I need to hear the Father first and foremost." It's ironic, perhaps, maybe a play on this scene, that the word for desolate places, he would withdraw to desolate places, can be translated lonely places. Struck me that Jesus voluntarily went to lonely places, and in this case, he went to a lonely place after ending the loneliness of this man. Luke doesn't give us any details, but here's a man reunited with his family who had no doubt stopped praying for him years and years ago. The rabbis ran from him. The synagogue had long ago taken his name from the roster. He's as good as dead. His friends had stopped waiting for him. But here came Jesus. And to the shock of this massive crowd, here comes this untouchable, and their paths cross, hopelessness bowing at the feet of holiness, sinfulness prostrate at the feet of grace. And whenever we come to the realization that we are terminal and we are incurable and we are untouchable, but we come and bow at the feet of Jesus and we say, Lord, I know you can. Will you save me? We are immediately and permanently and completely forgiven in every case. There's no such thing as a hopeless case at the feet of Jesus. In every case, just as we sang earlier, broken lives in your kingdom are made new. Every time, every untouchable sinner who comes to Jesus is forgiven forever.
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0: Jesus came to save the world. We have a saviour, and that's worth celebrating. This September, October, November, join the celebration on TWR Pure Talk. 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There is hope in Jesus and his word, so come celebrate with us. Ask us how. WhatsApp us on +27 72 641 4475. Up next, it's our radio drama, Unshackled, taking us to the top of the hour.
1: How do you do? Could any good thing come out of the great cultural revolution that swept China starting in the 1960s? We're about to meet a woman who lived through it. Like many that experienced communism, her life was devastated. For her and her family, it was a time of terror during one of the darkest moments in modern human history. And yet something good did come out of it, for her heart and mind and life were unshackled. In the years following World War II, you could read in almost any American newspaper that the Chinese communists were not really Marxists, but agrarian reformers, interested in peacefully improving the condition of the peasants. But in late 1966, we learned how wrong that sentiment really was with the coming of the Cultural Revolution, where marauding bands of Red Guards roamed the streets of Chinese cities with their drums and cymbals, causing widespread fear.
2: The drums have quit. Mom, do you think the Red Guards have decided to stop for the night?
3: I hope so soon. But when one gang sleeps, another starts up.
2: Oh, no!
3: You see? Now it will probably go on all night.
2: I hope they aren't coming this way.
3: There's nothing we can do about it if they are.
2: But, Mom, people have been dragged out of their houses.
3: Because all it takes is for some neighbor to accuse them of being against the revolution. Then comes the self-criticism. And worse.
2: Red Guards?
3: No. They go where the drums go. Probably just a neighbor. I'll answer it. You stay away from the door.
4: It took you long enough. What were you doing?
3: Sewing, Mrs. Lee. What do you want?
4: I just want to be sure you can hear the drums.
3: I'm not deaf. Everyone can hear them.
4: I suppose you know that one of these days they'll come here to your door.
3: I don't know why they should.
4: Everyone knows your family is against the revolution.
3: And everyone knows you say things that are false, Mrs. Lee.
4: Isn't it true that your husband is in the United States?
3: Yes.
4: And doesn't he send you money he earns working for the imperialists?
3: He is a good husband, yes.
4: So that you can buy things with coupons, things that we, your neighbors, cannot afford to buy.
3: Mrs. Lee, we live very simply.
4: And isn't that true that your husband's parents are living in the States?
3: That has nothing to do with us.
4: Do you think the Red Guards will believe that when they come to this door?
3: It's the truth. Now, good night, Mrs. Lee. I have work tomorrow.
4: And isn't it true that you... Oh,
5: how dare you!
2: Mom, I'm afraid of that woman.
3: We must be discreet and give her as little information as possible. Our lives may depend on it.
1: This is Unshackled, dramatizing true life stories produced in Chicago by Pacific Garden Mission. For 141 years, the old lighthouse in Chicago has offered the open secret of a new life to the people of the street. And here at the Mission, more than 1,000 men, women, and children learn of that open secret as they seek refuge each day. Mission pastors and counselors speaking the truth in love share the good news that can change any life, any time. The one who makes that promise also says, "Come unto me, all ye that labor and are heavy laden, and I will give you rest." Now for broadcast around the earth, here is episode number 3547 in the series Unshackled, the program that makes you face yourself and think. We don't often hear from someone who's lived through the great cultural revolution in China. When we do, It's usually a person who's managed to leave that country, which is the case for the person you're about to meet. The classic true story of a woman we're calling Sung En, right now on Unshackled.
6: I was born in 1954. A year later, my father was transferred to another city, which left my mother to take care of four children, of which I was the youngest. My mother was an elementary school teacher. She labored under a dim light until late at night, correcting school papers, and then spent more hours sewing. In 1959, my father went to the States, found a job, and began sending money. Once a year, he was allowed to come home for 15 days, and those were very happy times. Our troubles really began in 1966 with the Great Cultural Revolution.
3: The neighbors seemed to be getting more unfriendly.
2: I know. When Mrs. Lee saw me on the street yesterday, she shouted threats at me.
3: It isn't just the neighbors. I'm beginning to get the same sort of thing at school from some of the other teachers. One of the other teachers has already told me that our home should be searched for incriminating evidence.
2: Who will come and search us?
3: To hear this man tell it. He and some of the other teachers.
2: But Mother, they have no right.
3: The way things are going, they have as much right as they can take into their own hands.
2: What can we do?
3: Well, I have an idea.
2: What are you doing?
3: Packing my wedding ring and what other jewelry I have into this small box. I want you to take the box to your grandparents for safekeeping. And maybe you'd better stay there for a day or two.
2: Mother, I'm scared.
3: It's the best thing.
2: What about you?
3: I'll be all right soon.
2: Do you really expect those teachers to come here?
3: Yes, I do. When they're driven by both jealousy and greed, we can expect anything.
6: The next day, I took the box to my grandparents' house. The day after that, several teachers raided my mother's house. When the teachers failed to find what they were looking for, they went on to my grandparents' house. There, they found the box with my mother's jewelry. Of course, they found me, too. They took me to the school, left me in a dark classroom for a while, and then came to question me.
7: Did you take anything to your grandparents besides the box we found?
2: Why do you say I took it?
7: Your mother was wearing her ring until a few days ago. Now we find it at the house of your grandparents, and you are there, too.
2: Is it illegal to visit my grandparents?
7: It is unwise to be disrespectful. Now, I have questions about your father.
2: I haven't seen him since I was 7 years old.
7: Someone has said that he works in the United States. Is that true?
2: I don't know.
7: Does he send money home from there?
2: I don't know.
7: Does your mother talk to you about political things?
2: Never. We are not political people.
7: Not to be political in stirring times like these is almost as bad as being reactionary. Do you agree?
2: I don't know. These are things I have not been taught.
6: At last, they grew tired of asking their questions and left me alone. After a few minutes, I tried the door and found it unlocked. The building seemed empty. I went upstairs and came to the door of an office.
3: Sung, what are you doing here?
2: They brought me here from grandmother's and they've been asking me questions. What are you doing here?
3: Oh, they put me to writing a self-criticism.
2: A what?
3: I am to write out how I was wrong and how I have strayed from the party. It is the silliest thing I've ever done.
2: Mom, you shouldn't have to do something like this.
3: I can't avoid it. What kind of questions did they ask you?
2: Mom, I didn't tell them anything.
3: Good. Now you'd better get back to that classroom before they miss you.
6: At 11 that night, the teachers took my mother and me home. When we got there, they ransacked the place and took everything valuable. Suddenly, I was no longer 14. The reality of an unjust and cynical world was launching me into adulthood. Soon after that, the schools were closed, and students were sent out into the country to work as laborers on communal farms. I worked there for 2 years before I was allowed to go home. There, I found more turmoil than ever, and there were fears that the mainland might be invaded.
3: Oh, it's good to have you home soon.
2: It's good to be here, but for one thing.
3: What's that?
2: Those awful drums and cymbals. Haven't they stopped even once in 2 years?
3: I don't honestly know. I don't think I really hear them anymore.
2: I suppose you can get used to anything in time. Are the neighbors as bad as ever?
3: Worse. I've burned every letter I ever received from your father.
2: Mother, no.
3: Soon, we can't be too careful.
6: In 1970, 4 years after the beginning of the Cultural Revolution, my father decided to risk a visit to us, his family. It was a mistake. The people of the district, followed by those with drums and cymbals, sat in a circle with us in the middle and forced us to read the little red book, The Thoughts of Chairman Mao.
8: Political power grows out of the barrel of a gun. Communism is not love. Communism is a hammer which we use to crush the enemy.
6: I would gladly have traded places with the young people in the United States who are reading this same red book as the trendy thing to do.
9: Your neighbors have said that the minds in this family have been polluted by foreign ideas. Only by faithful reading of the thought of Chairman Mao can your minds be purified. As for this young woman, she should not be here in the city in idleness. You must go back to the farm, or your father will not be allowed to leave China.
6: With the schools closed and constant pressure to go back to farm labor, I had no hope for my own future. I gave some thought to philosophy and religion, but my knowledge of Christianity was very limited. You see, I had been well indoctrinated in the ideas of Charles Darwin and all the writers who were sure that evolutionary theory had set them free of responsibility to any god. I was well schooled in the Marxian saying that religion is the opiate of the people. I had heard that God is the noblest creation of man. To me, religion was a crutch for the weak and a tool of imperialism. With time on my hands, theory had set them free of responsibility to any god. I was well schooled in the Marxian saying that religion is the opiate of the people. I had heard that God is the noblest creation of man. To me, religion was a crutch for the weak and a tool of imperialism. With time on my hands, I began reading in my grandparents' library.

0: I exhausted my supply of the Chinese classics, so I began reading Western literature in Chinese translations. Several books were very influential. One of them was War and Peace. Another was Les Miserables.
1: Song, are you okay?
0: Oh, yes, I'm just...
1: You look as if you were going to cry just now.
0: I almost did cry, Mother. This book I'm reading, it's...
1: Sad?
0: Beautiful. I was impressed by the bishop. I cannot help wondering, why such a noble spirit? This is described as the love of God expressed through men. When I compare it to what we see around us, jealousy, lies, self-loathing, I am ashamed that we are so far below the standard of what is called God's love. Still another book was Where Are You Going? Which most Americans know as Quo Vadis. I was deeply troubled by that book at the time I met Mei Ling.
2: What impressed you so much about that book, Song?
0: I think it was the courage of the Christians. They were cast to the lions by Emperor Nero. They were burned alive. And yet, they seemed to have some kind of hold, a hold on peace of mind.
2: Perhaps the source of their peace of mind had a hold on them.
0: What do you mean?
2: Just a thought. And you have also read Tolstoy?
0: Yes.
2: I suppose you know the writings of Confucius.
0: Yes, even though they are not popular with the government.
2: True.
0: Here's where I live. Will you come in, Mei Ling?
2: Thank you. Yes.
0: We talked often after that. Mei Ling at last told me she was a Christian. Now, at that time, the house churches were recovering in China. But as they did, the government persecuted them wherever it found them. I was impressed by Mei Ling's courage, but had trouble with her gospel.
2: The word gospel means bearer of good news, or often the good news itself.
0: And what is this good news?
2: That Jesus died to save us from our sins.
0: How could one man dying do that?
2: Jesus is God. Jesus is the Greek form of the name Joshua. And Joshua means Jehovah saves. Jesus is Jehovah, coming to earth as a man to save sinners.
0: That sounds very strange, Mei Ling. I always thought Christianity was a set of ethical standards.
2: Oh, that's true of Confucianism. But the ethical standards in Christianity come later. First is the matter of being saved, of being born again of the Spirit of God. Then the fruits of the Spirit begin to mature. These are love, joy, peace, long-suffering, gentleness, goodness, faith, meekness, and temperance.
0: But I should think anyone with those characteristics would be saved, as you say.
2: No, Sun. It is the other way around. The person who is saved by faith in Christ is given those fruits of the Spirit.
0: Very strange. What is this theory about sin?
2: Well, first off, it is not just a theory. Every member of the human race is a sinner. So everyone needs to be saved. Sin separates us from God. Jesus on the cross made it possible for us to be reconciled with God.
0: Sorry, Mei Ling. I can't see it.
2: I think I can borrow a Bible for you to read. Will you read it?
0: Of course. But I may disagree with it. I read some of the Bible and then gave it back to Mei Ling.
2: You don't care for it?
0: I found the Old Testament to be nonsense, and the New Testament is like old Chinese myths.
2: I am sorry you did not get much out of it. Oh, Sun, could you do me a favor?
0: Of course.
2: There is a book I've started to copy. Could you finish it for me?
0: Will the book interest me?
2: Maybe.
0: What is it?
2: The name is Sweet Smell of Myrrh. It was written by a French woman, Madame Guyon.
0: As I copied the book, I identified with the persecution suffered by Guyon, and I came to realize the meaning of personal sin. I came to see that it was not the result of one's environment, but that it originated in the heart of each of us.

0: begun to desire to have the same personal relationship with God that Mei Ling had. So in April of 1974, I received Christ as my Savior and placed my faith and trust in Him. Within 6 months, I became a spiritual orphan when Mei Ling was arrested. Somehow, I knew that she would be given the courage I had read about in the lives of the early Christians. At last, in 1978, when I went to the United States to join my mother, who had gone earlier to be with my father, I was able to be baptized. I had found a job with two Christian organizations and saw how others were serving the Lord full-time. I made up my mind that God would have to initiate any move of mine in that direction. On the day before Easter in 1979, I did not have to work. I spent the day in Bible reading and prayer. It was a time of struggle. I realized that Bible school would be a big sacrifice, personal and material. Late that night, I prayed, "Lord, you know my weakness. You know my struggle. You give a burden more than I can bear, and yet give the strength to do it. I know that if you call me, you will be faithful." I was wakened in the night by a poem in my mind. I turned on the light and wrote down the words. "I was a wild horse, running my own way. Now I will be led by you and a great deal more." Then in June of 1980, a speaker came to our church.
1: "I have come because we are very sure the Lord has people here He wants to use full time. That means preparation. If you come to our school, you can be given a really solid knowledge of the Bible."
0: At the end of that meeting, I found myself face to face with the speaker.
2: "People say good things about you, young lady."
0: "They are very kind. If anything at all, it is only by the grace of God."
2: "Well, that's true of all of us. I want to ask you, will you come and study with us?"
0: He placed an application form in my hand. At first, my boss was opposed to my leaving.
3: "After all, son, it isn't every day we find a worker as good as you are. If you go, who will replace you?"
0: "Don't leave me, God. Surely He has someone better waiting to join your staff."
3: "You make me a little ashamed of my lack of faith. All right, Sung. If you're sure God wants you to go, who are we to stand in your way?"
0: "Thank you."
3: "Also, I think we can find ways to help you financially."
0: "Now I know He wants me to go." My first day in the Bible school chapel, I cried. I remembered how in China, I had copied the entire New Testament and Psalms in Chinese. Now, my dream of being a Bible student had come true. In 1987, I met a visiting scholar from mainland China.
4: "I have gone to the Chinese Bible church, but the services are in English and I understand very little."
0: "Then perhaps the Lord has sent me to help."
4: "Would He do that for me? After all, I am not Christian."
0: "He did it for Saul of Tarsus."
4: "I don't understand."
0: "I'll tell you all about it."
4: "I have questions. First, why is your God the only true God?"
0: "How many true gods can there be?"
4: "Only one, I would think."
0: "If God created us, wouldn't He be concerned about us? Most so-called gods are unattainable or aloof or impersonal. But the God of the Bible invites us to call upon Him. He asks us to learn to know Him personally. He doesn't ask us to attain to Him. Instead, He reaches down to lift us up because He loves us."
4: "Yes. Then if God is loving, why is there injustice?"
0: "The human race was given freedom of choice and chose to rebel, to pretend to be as gods. That is sin, and injustice grows out of sin. But Christ Jesus came into the world to save sinners." That man decided to receive Christ. When we walked out to the car on that sunny day, it was a moment of real rejoicing.
4: "What a beautiful day!
0: Of course. The whole universe is celebrating your new birth. And especially God.
4: Yes, like you said, personally.
0: The years of persecution under communism and the Cultural Revolution were frightening. But I came out of them a child of God, and so the pain and fear were all worth it. In time, I graduated from a Bible college and worked as a missionary in the U.S. We worked to reach students from China on different campuses, many of whom we led to the Lord. Eventually, I got into counseling and met my husband at a seminar.

Heard in the true story of the woman we've called Soong En were Tan Ray Ho, Oksana Fedunishin, Lisa Keefe, Kurt Nabig, Kim Rasmussen, and Lawrence Halliburton. Script, Jack O'Dell and Timothy Gregory. Original music, Don Badorf. Sound, Nadine Aloysio Sorensen. Recording engineer, David Pierczynski. Sound engineer, Kim Rasmussen. And I'm Timothy Gregory. Unshackled is produced by Pacific Garden Mission to show through true stories that if your life is empty, it can be filled to overflowing.

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1: Welcome to the weekend here on TWR Pure Talk. It is a blessing to have you with us as we speak the truth of Jesus Christ from His Word right here on the station that speaks hope to the world. My name is Anansi. Good to be with you as always. And as we get our Saturday morning lineup started, we'll join Barry Cunningham in today's Discovery program talking about the Redeemer's qualification. And you may have heard of the Redeemer's, the Kinsman Redeemer, which of course is featured in the Book of Ruth, which we'll open up to in just a moment. Right after that, we'll head into the program Serving Today, where Andrew Cook talks to us about the Trinity and pastoral integrity.
2: 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Let me take just a few minutes to say thank you to those who've written or emailed to say that you're listening to Discovery. We appreciate you taking time to do this, and it is encouraging and helpful both to us and to the station over which you hear the program to know who's listening and where you are. So, whether you are a new listener or someone who has been listening for a long time, even if you've written before, we'd love to hear from you this month. Will you do this? And now here's Barry Cunningham with talk number 11 in the story of Ruth. It's called The Redeemer's Qualifications.
3: Hello again. In our last study in the Book of Ruth, we saw how Boaz had taken upon himself the duty of the kinsman redeemer. The kinsman redeemer was responsible to marry the widow of the deceased relative, and when a son was born, he would carry on the name of the deceased relative and take possession of his property. The immediate next of kin refused to do so. Boaz had explained the package, which included recognizing that Ruth's husband Mahlon had died, as well as Naomi's husband, and this would have to be taken into consideration. The immediate next of kin saw that although Naomi was past childbearing age, Ruth could bear a child, and he would get no return for his investment in the purchase of the field. It would pass straight back to Elimelech's family. We read in chapter 4, verse 6, "I cannot redeem it because I might endanger my own estate. You redeem it yourself, I cannot do it." Boaz happily took on the duty. He says in verse 9, "Today you are witnesses that I have bought from Naomi all the property of Elimelech, Chilion, and Mahlon. I have also acquired Ruth the Moabitess, Mahlon's widow, as my wife, in order to maintain the name of the dead with his property." We've noticed as we've looked at the story of Ruth that Boaz is a picture of the Lord Jesus Christ in his love and provision for his people. This is especially seen in Boaz's role as the kinsman redeemer. Jesus is our kinsman redeemer. The kinsman redeemer needed certain qualifications before he could be recognized and before he could act. I want us to look at these and then apply them to Jesus Christ to see what he has done for us. The kinsman redeemer had to be a relation. He needed to be a family member, someone identified with them. Jesus Christ identified himself with the human race. We read in Philippians chapter 2, verses 5 to 8, "Your attitude should be the same as that of Christ Jesus, who, being in the very nature God, did not consider equality with God to be grasped, but made himself nothing, taking the very nature of a servant, being made in human likeness, and being found in appearance as a man, he humbled himself and became obedient to death, even the death of the cross." Jesus is the incarnate Word. We read in John chapter 1, verse 14, "The Word became flesh and made his dwelling among us." The Lord became part of the human race. He shared in our sufferings. A.T. Pearson said, This precious book tells us of one who resigned the throne and crown of heaven, exchanged the radiant robe of the universal King for the garment of a servant, descended to death, condescended to human woe and wickedness. We read in Hebrews chapter 2, verse 11, "But the one who makes men holy and those who are made holy are of the same family, so Jesus is not ashamed to call them brothers." The kinsman redeemer needed to be able to redeem. He must have the wherewithal to redeem. In Ruth chapter 2, verse 1, we read about Boaz's status. "Now Naomi had a relative on her husband's side of the clan of Elimelech, a man of standing, whose name was Boaz." The words "a man of standing" can be translated "a man of wealth" or "a man of property." Boaz had the ability and resources to redeem the land. Jesus Christ came as the spotless Lamb of God. No sinner can atone for the sin of another. Christ came to this world and he lived the perfect life. He died the perfect death. His resurrection declared him to be whom he claimed to be. We read in Romans chapter 1, verse 4, "Who through the Spirit of holiness was declared with power to be the Son of God by his resurrection from the dead." It also demonstrated the Father's acceptance of his atoning work on the cross. We read in Philippians chapter 2, verse 9, "Therefore God exalted him to the highest place and gave him the name above every name." Jesus Christ has paid the purchase price completely and fully for our salvation. Nothing is lacking. All has been achieved. In John chapter 19, verse 30, we read, "When he had received the drink, Jesus said, 'It is finished.'" When you pay an invoice, sometimes the words "paid in full" are written on it. In New Testament times, the words "it is finished" were written, showing that the price had been paid and there was nothing more to pay. Graham Kendrick, the hymn writer, puts it like this: "The price is paid. Come, let us enter into all that Jesus died to make our own. For every sin, more than enough he gave, and bought our freedom from each guilty stain." The kinsman redeemer must be willing to fulfil his duty. Boaz was willing to act as the kinsman redeemer for Ruth. We read in Ruth chapter 3, verse 11, "And now, my daughter, don't be afraid. I will do for you all you ask." He mentions that there's a kinsman nearer to Ruth than he is. Boaz says in verse 13, "If he wants to redeem, good, let him redeem. But if he is not willing, as surely as the Lord lives, I will do it." His willingness is seen in the way he talks to the next of kin. We read in chapter 4, verse 4, "If you will redeem it, do so, but if you will not, tell me, so that I will know. For no one has the right to do it except you, and I am next in line." Jesus Christ, the eternal Word, left heaven's glory. He wasn't forced to do so. He wasn't coerced to do so. He did it willingly. He had every reason to be unwilling. We were sinners lost in darkness, slaves to sin and Satan, unholy and ungodly. We were rebels against the King of the universe. We were self-centered and selfish. The middle letter of the word sin is I. There was nothing appealing in us that should have caused God to save us. He did it because of his great love for us. Jesus Christ came to earth as a willing offering for the sin of the world. We read in Hebrews chapter 10, verses 5 to 7. "Therefore, when Christ came into the world, he said, 'Sacrifice and offering you did not desire, but a body you prepared for me. With burnt offerings and sin offerings, you were not pleased. Then I said, Here I am. It is written about me in the scroll, I have come to do your will, O God.'" Next time, we'll look at some more qualifications of the kinsman redeemer.

And with this beautiful song, written almost 200 years ago by Joseph Irons and sung to a Celtic tune, we come towards the end of another Discovery programme. Our song has directed our minds to the great sacrifice of the Lord Jesus Christ on the cross, where he shed his blood, gave his life, to atone for our sins. Barry Cunningham has reminded us that although Boaz was well qualified to be Ruth's family redeemer, the Lord Jesus Christ is supremely qualified to be our Redeemer, Saviour and Lord. Have you placed your faith in him and responded to God's love in giving his Son to die for you? If you'd like to know more about this, then write to us. It would be good to hear from you, especially if you've never written to say that you're listening. And so until next time, thanks for listening and goodbye.

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0: Welcome to Serving Today, the program for church leaders. I'm Andrew Cook, and I'm glad you could join us again. Pastoral Integrity, Ian Flanders continues his series. And Luke Jenner is with us again for our study on the Trinity. Up to now in the series on the Trinity, we've seen that God is one, there is no other, and that God is three distinct persons. To start with this time, we're going to think about how the Trinity operates. We're going to see the Trinity in action, as it were. It gives us a better understanding of God's fundamental action or work. Luke Jenner, who's here to help us again, explains.
1: Salvation couldn't even have happened if God were not triune. The three persons have different works that they effect, but the scriptures are clear that none of those works could have been achieved by anyone less than God himself. For example, the Father, we're told, chose those, he elected those to salvation before the foundation of the world. The Son redeemed those people by his death and his resurrection, and the Spirit then applies that work in regeneration.
0: The word regeneration means what God the Holy Spirit does when he gives new life to sinful human beings. The whole of that person's life is changed completely and radically. Also, regeneration is something that happens once and isn't repeated. This shouldn't be confused with sanctification, which is the ongoing work of making already regenerate individuals more holy. This is also done by God the Holy Spirit. Back to Luke Jenner.
1: Now, the fact that God is a Trinity, then, that none of those works are accomplished in some way by some third party. There's God, there's man, and then somebody in between. But rather, God himself is doing all of that at all times. For example, if God were not Trinity, then who would offer the substitutionary sacrifice to God on our behalf? Who could be offered? Well, somebody less than God? No, it couldn't be somebody less than God, because how would it suffice then? So it had to be God offering to God the sacrifice for our sins.
0: The expression substitutionary sacrifice is what Jesus did on the cross. In 1 Corinthians chapter 15, verse 3, the Apostle Paul says, Christ died for our sins according to the Scriptures. Jesus died the death that we should have died. This was pictured in the Old Testament by the sacrificial system. Animals were killed to pay for the sins of the people. These animal sacrifices in the Old Testament point forward to Jesus offering himself instead of those who deserve to pay for their sin with their own lives. His death was therefore a substitutionary sacrifice. For example, in 2 Corinthians chapter 2 and verse 21 we read, God made him, that is Christ, who had no sin, to be sin for us, so that in him we might become the righteousness of God. Or in Galatians chapter 3 verse 13, Paul describes it this way, Christ redeemed us from the curse of the law by becoming a curse for us, for it is written, Cursed is everyone who is hung on a tree. In the context of the Trinity, the death of Jesus instead of us could only have happened because the three persons of the Trinity have different roles, as Luke Jenner goes on to say.
1: If Christ, if God, then offered himself as a sacrifice, to whom did he offer himself? It couldn't be somebody less than God, otherwise God would not be satisfied. It would have to be God himself that was offered to, and so it had to be God, the Father, to whom that sacrifice was offered. The same is true with the work of the Spirit. No one could perfectly apply all of the work of Christ by bringing faith to us and repentance in our hearts without being God, because it's impossible for anyone less than God to give life to the spiritually dead. A man can't do it, no intermediary could do it. So unless the person who does that work too is God himself, the application of redemption in our lives, in our experience now, fails to do what it sets out to do. It doesn't really save us, because only God can do that work. And so the Spirit has to be God as well. We wouldn't be having fellowship with God if the Spirit were not God himself.
0: So just to underline what Luke Jenner said earlier, without the Trinity, there is no salvation. Therefore, the Trinity is not only fundamental to our understanding of who God is and what he's like, but it's essential in making God's salvation happen.

0: We return to the series on pastoral integrity with Ian Flanders. So far in this series, we've seen that Christian leaders need to be sincere and trustworthy, and that their lives should be consistent with the Bible's teaching. Ian has also examined the practice of spiritual accountability. Here's Derek French to introduce today's subject.
1: We welcome Ian Flanders back with us today. We're currently looking at the whole subject of pastoral integrity, and last time we asked ourselves whether, as leaders, we are serving more our own ambitions and interests, or whether we truly desire to serve the churches that God has entrusted to us. Ian, what are we going to deal with today?
2: I want to consider the issue of integrity in our use of the Bible, God's Word.
1: Because you believe there are honest and dishonest ways of using it and teaching it?
2: I do, Derek. And let's start by reading from Paul's second letter to the church at Corinth, chapter 4, verses 2 and 5. Could you do that for us, please, Derek?
1: Certainly. Paul writes, "We have renounced secret and shameful ways. We do not use deception, nor do we distort the word of God. On the contrary, by setting forth the truth plainly, we commend ourselves to every man's conscience in the sight of God. For we do not preach ourselves, but Christ Jesus as Lord, and ourselves as your servants for Jesus' sake." So what lessons do you want us to draw out of this text, Ian?
2: First of all, Derek, I want to underline that the focus of our ministry, if we're pastors, is to preach, and to preach Christ Jesus as Lord. We best serve our congregations by faithfully explaining the Bible to them, teaching them who Jesus is, teaching them the meaning of his cross and resurrection, teaching them why he is Lord over all, and how we should allow him to reign over our lives. Notice that Paul says he does not preach himself.
1: What does he mean by that?
2: That means that Paul isn't putting himself forward as the solution, the answer to everyone's problems. He isn't saying that he's better than anyone else. He doesn't want people to trust in him. He wants them to trust in the Saviour, that is, Jesus. Paul doesn't want people to follow him. He wants them to submit to Christ's rule. Paul is more concerned that people's relationship with Christ be right than their relationship with himself, important as that might be.
1: So it's more important that we faithfully preach and teach Christ as he's revealed in the Bible than that we have a big personal following.
2: Absolutely, Derek. And if we want a big church more for our own glory and reputation, then the temptation exists for us to misuse the Bible, either deliberately or subconsciously.
1: And of course, that's why Paul declared that he doesn't use deception or distort God's word.
2: That's right, Derek.
1: So in what ways can we misuse the Bible?
2: There are quite a lot of ways, Derek. I'll try and go through a few of them. First of all, we can fail to teach what's called the whole counsel of God. That is, we can fail to teach those parts of the Bible whose message we think people might find unpleasant. We might want the glory of having a big church and fear that some of the Bible's teaching might frighten people away. So we neglect to teach those things to our congregations.
1: And what kind of teaching might fall into that category, Ian?
2: There's things like the Bible's teaching on sin, on God's judgment, and on hell. In our day, the Bible's teaching that Jesus had to die on the cross for our sins is increasingly perceived as foolish or scandalous, and so some, sadly, are trying to water it down, and we really mustn't. In some places, people like to believe elements of the Christian faith, but practice it alongside their traditional religion. It might be unpopular to say that we should worship Christ alone, and that household idols or charms or amulets and all that kind of thing need to be got rid of.
1: Yes, I can see that there are so many aspects of the Bible's teaching that could make us unpopular, but if we don't teach all that the Bible teaches, then we are lacking integrity.
2: That's right, but what is perhaps even worse is when supposed leaders use the Bible to manipulate people into doing what they want. They use the Bible to gain control over people.
1: How is it possible to do this, Ian?
2: Well, on the one hand, it's possible by misusing the threats of judgment in the Bible to frighten people into doing what you want them to. Some supposed Christian leaders will say, "If you don't do this for me, then the Lord will strike your family with illness or with some other disaster.
1: That's really quite despicable and unscrupulous, isn't it?
2: Absolutely. And alternatively, it's possible to misuse the promises of the Bible and to say to people, if you do such and such a thing for me, then the Lord will give you a blessing. People can be quite attracted by any teaching that holds out the false promise that God will make them rich or solve all their problems or heal them of every disease and disability. A careful study of the Bible reveals that God has not made such promises, and that our spiritual walk doesn't work like that. The trouble is that such preachers might be popular for a time, but when people realise that all their promises don't actually happen, then there can be a lot of disappointment.
1: Yes, well, thanks for that, Ian. And just before we close, could you tell us what motivates some leaders into misusing the Word of God in these ways?
2: We've already mentioned that some just want to be popular and to have a great reputation. Others, more sadly, are more unscrupulous and may manipulate people in order to get rich or to obtain financial gain. Some just enjoy wielding power. They get a kick out of controlling people. Some seek out sexual favours. Now, any misuse of the Bible to these ends is a very grave, very serious lack of integrity. And all I can do is remind everyone that God is watching, that God is a just God, and that in this life or in the next, he will exercise his righteous judgment.
1: Well, thank you, Ian. We must leave it there for now and look forward to what you have to say to us next time.
0: The way in which the Christian leader exercises authority will be the subject that Ian Flanders will be dealing with in the next part of this series. We'll also be continuing our studies on the Trinity with a look at some of the practical applications of this doctrine. As always, if you'd like to write to us about anything you've heard here on Serving Today, please listen out for the address that will follow in a moment. So until next time, it's goodbye from me, Andrew Cook. May the triune God enable us to serve him with sincere hearts.

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Here's the number again, +27 72 641 4475.

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1: I receive God's word through your radio programs every day. 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
0: Thank you for praying that God will continue to use TWR to spread His good news.
2: Thank you so much for staying tuned to the station that speaks hope to the world. And as we hit 7:30, we'll be hearing from Dr. Richard Bennett in The Way of Truth for the next 15 minutes, who talks about constant warfare as we open up to Joshua chapters 6 and chapter 5. After that, we'll hit into Words of Hope with David Bast, who the last couple of weeks has been sharing in a series about lifting up the downcast. And he's going to conclude this series in the book of Ezra, and that is coming up after this.

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1: Greetings, friends. We have been looking at the theme of Christian renewal under the general title, Walk with God. Today, large sections of the church and vast numbers of evangelical Christians need a renewal of the Holy Spirit's power and love, a genuine renewal. The encouragement that God is giving in these days is that here and there, but with a detectable increase of momentum, God's people are meeting Him in a new way. The bondage of the self-life and the bankruptcy of tradition is yielding to the liberation of Calvary and to the blessings and freedom of the Holy Spirit. Today I ask you to turn with me, please, to Joshua chapter 5. As you do so, I would remind you that we have been walking with God as we have been walking with the Ark of the Covenant. The Ark of the Covenant has led us into the land of promise, and there, with the children of Israel, we have erected an altar at Gilgal, and Gilgal has become the place where we are prepared continually to deal with the deeds of the body. This is accomplished as we take the knife and allow God to bring it to death. We have also moved on with the children of Israel and renewed the Passover feast. And in so doing, we've seen the precious blood of our Lord Jesus Christ become more meaningful as we realize it's on the basis of His blood that we are filled with the power of the Holy Spirit. Now, we notice in Joshua chapter 5 that immediately all this had been realized, the manna ceased in verse 12, and they ate of the old grain of the land. Instead of the manna coming down from heaven with miraculous supply, as it had done while they were in the wilderness for 40 years, now the grain grew up from the heart of the earth. There are those who are concerned with the Lord Jesus coming down. There are those who are concerned as they progress in the Christian life, not with the descension of the Lord to meet us in our need, but with the ascension of the Lord to the place of triumph and victory over the forces of hell. In verse 13 we read, "And it came to pass, when Joshua was by Jericho, that he lifted up his eyes and looked, and behold, there stood a man over against him with a sword drawn in his hand. And Joshua went unto him and said unto him, Art thou for us or for our adversaries?" This encounter that Joshua had with this man is qualified by the fact that he had a sword in his hand. The answer puts this man not as a man, but as the man Christ Jesus. It puts the man Christ Jesus as the man of war. We see in verse 14, "And he said, Nay, but as captain of the host of the Lord am I now come." That word host is an old English word that simply means army. Here, the man Christ Jesus designates himself as captain of the army of the Lord. You see, the land of Canaan needed to be possessed. It was the land of promise, but still within that land there were all sorts of satanic hosts waiting to yield to the victory that had been realized in the lives of the children of Israel. Those satanic hosts were manifesting themselves through witchcraft and sorcery. People were having communion with familiar spirits. There were those who were adept in the art of black magic. The war with the Canaanites was not just a war with man. It was a war with satanic powers. For those who are prepared to identify themselves with Christ in His death, there is warfare that is awaiting, and it is warfare with the very hosts of hell. As I review the past 5 years of ministry, and thank God for His Spirit moving upon the hearts of His people, I have observed that there needs to be teaching concerning how to deal with the warfare that follows a renewal experience. Please God, there will be conquests, but those conquests will never be known apart from conflicts. As Joshua with the children of Israel in the land of promise were commanded by the captain of the army, the captain who had a sword in his hand, to move in attack against the adversary, to take the city of Jericho, to take the city of Ai, to do exploits in the name of Him who had delivered them through the River Jordan. May I read you a promise in Joshua chapter 6 and verse 1? "The captain of the army of the Lord, said, I have given into thine hand Jericho and its king, and the mighty men of valor. The way in which Jericho was to be delivered was not by the superior military know-how of the children of Israel, but as they, with the Ark of the Covenant, circumscribed the city of Jericho. You notice, for instance, in verse 12 of Joshua chapter 6, Joshua rose up early in the morning, and the priests took up the Ark of the Lord. This was in direct obedience to the command of the captain of the army. Verse 6, take the Ark of the Covenant, and let the seven priests bear seven trumpets of ram's horns before the Ark of the Lord. As they pass round the city, so the city will be delivered into the hands of the children of Israel. Do you see what was happening, my friends? They were relating the Ark of the Covenant to the walls of Jericho. Does that have any meaning for you and for me today? It certainly does. This seemingly meaningless activity of walking round the walls and then blowing the trumpet. It's nonsensical until we realize just what the Ark of the Covenant typified. We've already seen this in previous studies. We've seen it was the Ark that ascended to the hill of the Lord. It was the Lord Jesus who ascended to the throne of the universe. We've seen it was the Ark that entered in to the waters of Jordan and emerged on the shores of Canaan. We've seen that this Ark typified the Lord Jesus Christ as he brought God to man and then showed man what man should be. My friends, the Ark of the Covenant is just simply relating the power of the risen Christ to the forces of wickedness that are in the land. Will you, at this moment, say, Lord Jesus, in my community the powers of hell are being let loose? Over the television, through radio, pornography, black magic, whether it's through Satanism, through revolutionary momentum, through those who are anarchistic, the fact is, my friends, that around the world is the organizer of the forces of wickedness. The only way in which you and I can know victory, the only way the walls of Jericho will come tumbling down, is as we relate the sufficiency and the victory of Christ. And when we blow the trumpet, we'll discover that though all hell is against us, all heaven is for us. What a joy. My friends, I noticed to my utter chagrin that once the victory of Jericho had been gained, the children of Israel became self-confident. Though God had commanded that they should not keep the accursed thing, and that all the silver and gold from Jericho should be given to the Lord and the Lord's treasury, there was one called Achan, who kept Babylonish garments and wedges of gold and wedges of silver and hid them for selfish gain. As a result of one man's sin, the whole community of God was in peril. I wonder whether your church is in peril because of your disobedience. I wonder whether the power of God has been made impotent because of some Babylonish garment that you have hid. I wonder today whether there is no longer the confidence in the Ark of the Covenant. Now, as the children of Israel moved against Ai, they did not take the Ark. They went out determining how many men would be needed to defeat a certain number of men. They related their own resources against this small city of Ai, and they were defeated. We cannot relate our resources, our numerical strength, our cultural wisdom against the powers of hell. There is only one match for the devil, and it is him who, through death, came to destroy him that has the power over death. Today, my friend, I want to ask you, are you ready for the conflicts of warfare? Are you ready for the skirmish of battle? Are you ready for the travail of supplication? Are you ready to hear the voice of the captain of the army? Are you ready for mobilization with your only confidence in the Ark, the Lord Jesus Christ? Lord Jesus, I bow before you. I'm available as your vehicle of warfare. And I ask you to give me the order as I relate you to the powers of darkness that I see all around. And I thank you for the triumph that is inevitable. In your precious name, Amen.
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1: Words of hope, proclaiming the good news of Jesus Christ in the languages of the world's peoples. Today, David Bast concludes the series Lifting Up the Downcast, how the Bible encourages us when our spirits are low and hope is hard to find. David Bast's message today, when it looks like the end, based on Ezekiel 37, 1 through 14. Just when you think you may have reached the end of a relationship, of a career, of a family, of a life, and there's no hope left at all, the Word of God comes with good news of a future and a hope. Here's David.
2: I think that God must have included the book of Ezekiel in the Bible in order to keep us humble. The prophet Ezekiel lived among the Jewish exiles in ancient Babylon, and his messages were accompanied by visions, signs, and acted out parables, some of which are strange to the point of being bizarre. You may have tried reading this cryptic book and found you couldn't get much out of it. Just when you may be tempted to think that, you come to something like the 37th chapter of Ezekiel and its vision of the Valley of Dry Bones, one of the most compelling and beautiful illustrations of the power and the promise of God in all of Scripture. "The hand of the Lord was upon me," writes Ezekiel, "and he brought me out by the Spirit of the Lord and set me in the middle of a valley. It was full of bones. He led me back and forth among them, and I saw a great many bones on the floor of the valley, bones that were very dry. He asked me, 'Son of man, can these bones live?'" The sight that presented itself before the prophet was a valley, perhaps the scene of some ancient battle or calamity that had filled it with corpses. These had long since decayed, leaving only a vast multitude of bones in the sun. Dem bones, dem bones, dem dry bones, bleached dry as dust. There was absolutely no life anywhere in that whole scene. It was a vision of death and disaster, a vision of hopelessness. Then Ezekiel was asked an odd question by God. "Son of man," God said, "can these bones live?" God didn't ask him where they came from. He didn't ask Ezekiel to guess what might have happened to them. He asked, "Can these bones live again? Do you see any future here, Ezekiel?" And Ezekiel gave the Lord a very wise answer. He could see that, humanly speaking, there was no hope of that at all. So his sight kept him from saying yes automatically to God, but his faith kept him from saying no. He balanced the human impossibility over against the reality of the power of God, and so Ezekiel replied, "Lord, you know." This is faith speaking, faith that refuses to say anything is impossible, and which instead waits upon the Lord. Then God said to Ezekiel, "Prophesy to these bones, and say to them, 'O dry bones, hear the word of the Lord.'" And when the prophet spoke, when that word from God sounded forth, the bones began to knit together again, forming skeletons, and these were covered again with tendons and flesh and skin, but they remained lifeless bodies. So God commanded the prophet once more,

0: prophesy to the breath. Prophesy, Son of Man, and say to it, this is what the Sovereign Lord says. Come from the four winds, O breath, and breathe into these slain, that they may live. So I prophesied as he commanded me, and breath entered them. They came to life and stood up on their feet, a vast army. Because even death is not stronger than God. No situation is ever hopeless for those who trust in him. God speaks his prophetic word to the dry bones, and the very dust is collected together again, and then comes to life. That is the vision of the Valley of Bones, which Ezekiel saw and which he tells us about in Ezekiel chapter 37. But what did it mean? Fortunately, God himself gave the key to the vision's meaning to the prophet. Son of man, these bones are the whole house of Israel, God said. In its original context and setting, this story was a message of hope offered to the people of Israel when they were in exile in Babylon. After Jerusalem was destroyed by the Babylonians in 586 BC, most of its survivors were carried off into exile. This was a calamity beyond anything God's people had ever experienced before. For Israel, this threatened not only political, but spiritual destruction. Jerusalem was the city of God. And when Mount Zion was laid waste and the temple destroyed, then, as far as the average Jew could see, God had been destroyed. All of Israel's history, from the time of the patriarchs through the Exodus, the period of the judges, the monarchy and the building of the temple, the sermons and writings of the prophets, all of it was rendered meaningless. All of the people's beliefs, drawn from God's revelation through the law and the prophets, had proven to be false, or so it seemed. In that hopeless setting of exile, the people said, "Our bones are dried up. Our hope is lost. We are clean cut off." Well, if Israel's history had ended there in Babylon, they would have been right. The God of Israel would be just another ancient tribal deity whose tribe had disappeared and whose existence ended with that of his people. The only folks interested in Israel today would be the archaeologists, and the Israelites would be like all those other ites in the Bible, a faint, far-off echo of a long-vanished people. But God was not dead, nor was Israel's history finished. At the very moment when everything looked hopeless, God said, "I will open your graves and raise you from them, O my people, and I will bring you home." This was the Lord's promise to his captive people, and it was all symbolized in those dry bones that came to life by the power of the Word of God. But does it mean anything to us? Is this just an interesting story? A fascinating glimpse into the history of an ancient people? No, this is God's promise to us today as well. Ezekiel's vision means that we can have hope, where, humanly speaking, there's nothing but a dead end. It means that the dry bones in our lives can live again, because God is a God with power to restore them. It means, for example, that there's hope for our countries, and for our churches, and for our communities. Everyone can see, those of us anyway who live in the West, that our society is under assault from a dozen different directions, any one of which could prove fatal. It looks as if all around us things are falling to pieces, that our nations, our societies, our very cultures are in collapse. There's secularism, urban decay, sexual promiscuity and confusion, drugs, social violence, economic collapse, ethnic strife, moral anarchy. And meanwhile, most people are amusing themselves to death in front of the television set. It's difficult to see how our society can survive all these ills. Worse yet, the church, the one institution meant to preserve society, looks equally hopeless. The church is intended to be salt and light, salt preserving culture from corrupting influences, and light showing the way to truth and to health. But in many places, people within the church no longer believe in the Bible or even live moral lives. Believing Christians, it seems, are such a small minority that it's hard to see how they can matter at all. And even where our numbers may still be significant, as in some places in America, we seem to be making little real difference. Is it any wonder that we look around and ask, can these bones live again? Are we believers a sort of anachronism, still going through the motions, but completely irrelevant as far as the world is concerned? Not while God rules. Even when things appear to be lost, the sovereign Lord can still speak His word and send forth His Spirit and breathe new life into dead bones. So there is hope. Hope for churches, no matter how dead they seem to be. Hope for nations, no matter how far gone we think we are. Hope for families, too. Many of the same forces that are assaulting society in general are also undermining our families with truly dreadful results. Values have changed, ways of thinking have changed, behavior has changed. As a result, the family has been so weakened that there's serious question whether it will survive. Today, people who believe there's such a thing as a biblical norm for human sexuality or for family life are thought to be misguided or even sick. So all around us we see evidence of the destruction of the traditional family and ideological assaults on the institution of marriage. And the reason for it all isn't far to seek. It lies in the abandonment of the beliefs and values that the Bible teaches and that most people once agreed upon. But I want to tell you today that there's still hope. Hope for your family. Hope for you, because God is a living God whose word has power even to raise the dead. There's hope for us personally, for our families, for our own lives themselves. Maybe you're asking yourself, do I have any future? Maybe you've been wondering, can I ever function normally again? When the poet Robert Frost was asked what he had learned in his 80-some years of life, he replied, "Life goes on." Well, you know what? Sometimes it doesn't. And sometimes even when it doesn't seem to be worth it. Is this all there is for us to look forward to? Just life goes on? Is that the best we can come up with? The most hopeful expectation? Just grit your teeth, hang on, try to endure it, live until you die? And what about that? What is there to say when the time comes to face death itself? It is coming, you know, inexorably, inevitably. You and I both know we cannot stop it, we cannot escape it. What will happen to you when you've spent your life's last day? Is there no more ahead than the endless night of nothingness? Not if you know the God of the Bible. These bones, these dry, dead bones, yours and mine, even though turned to dust, will live again. God will say to us, to you, to me, "Behold, I will raise you out of your graves, O my people, and I will bring you home." Hear that word of the Lord. Listen to His promise. It is true. Believe it and have hope.
1: 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Now this is Lee DeYoung with David Bast inviting you to join us next time when Reformed churches and evangelical believers around the world will again bring you Words of Hope. Meanwhile, if we can help you with Christian literature by answering your questions from the Bible or by praying for you, do let us know. And now may the grace of the Lord Jesus be with you.

0: Your time is 8 o'clock, and according to the schedule, it's time for The Alternative with Dr. Tony Evans. And today he'll be speaking to parents on how they can reclaim their parental authority. And we're going to look at various scriptures from Ephesians 6 to Proverbs 22 and Ezekiel 22, all coming up next.
1: You can't change yesterday, but you can say a whole lot about tomorrow.
2: Dr. Tony Evans says it's time for moms and dads to reclaim their parental authority. But where to start?
1: Here's the key. You establish a boundary.
2: This is The Alternative Broadcast, featuring the timeless biblical teachings from the archives of Dr. Tony Evans. All it takes to become a parent is to have a child. But real parenting, biblical parenting, is a lot harder. Today, Dr. Evans takes us to Ephesians chapter 6 for a look at how moms and dads can get a better handle on their home life, even when things seem to be completely out of control. Let's join him.
1: The key to the culture is the family. Plato said it best, the saga of a nation is the saga of its families written large. The family is the key to the culture. Families determine the future. And that brings in this issue of parenting. Now, all of us are involved in it because you're either a parent, you definitely are a child of a parent, or both. And even if you're not a biological parent, most, if not all, have circles of influence, whether it's nieces and nephews, or neighbors or mentees who you are responsible for on some level. Unfortunately today, Satan has done a great job of dismantling the family. You see, Satan hates the family. You have to understand it. He despises the family because he heard God say it was through the family that the earth would be blessed. He heard God say that. Satan never bothered Adam till he got married. He wasn't just after a man, he was after the future. So he wants your child or your children or you as the son or daughter of parents because he wants to control the future. He's after tomorrow. And that's why your kids matter to him. Of course, that's also, more importantly, why they matter to God, because God is future oriented. Now, we've explained that God has an alignment through which his blessing flows. He has a structure by which he moves in history. We've seen it. Every Christian man is underneath Christ. It is responsible to Christ. No man is autonomous. The moment a man becomes autonomous, he becomes like a rebellious child to his heavenly father. So when a man says, well, I'm the man, I don't answer anybody, no, that's not right. It says every man is underneath Christ. Then it says a woman, referring to his wife, is underneath a man. She is not autonomous. She is to answer to her husband. But the chain continues. The alignment continues because it goes on to talk about now children being underneath the guidance, governance, and supervision of parents. He says in verse 1, after talking about husbands and wives of chapter 6, he says, children obey and children honor. Your children ought to do two things. Obey you as to the Lord and honor you. Please note, as to the Lord. In other words, they're to respond to you out of their response to God because you're supposed to be leading them in the ways of God. You're not supposed to be making up stuff. They are to obey you, that is to submit to your legitimate authority in a respectful way, honor. Obedience has to do with the act. Honor has to do with the attitude. Because we know it's possible for them to obey without honor. But we have a problem that your kids aren't born to do that. They didn't come out the womb planning to obey. And all you need to do is give them time. Now, I know some of you thought you gave birth to little angels. But you will discover as their legs get longer, their wings get shorter. And they're not nearly as cute. I hope you notice you haven't had to teach your children how to lie. You've never had to have a course lying successfully as a four-year-old. You haven't had to teach that. That has come naturally. You've not had to teach them how to be selfish. You don't even have to say, these are the rules of successful selfishness. You did not have to teach your two-year-old how to throw a tantrum when he doesn't get his way. He was terrible twos. She was terrible twos after 2 days, not 2 years. It just took them 2 years to get enough strength to express it. See, the Bible declares that when babies are born, they are born as rebels. They are born as rebels. All they need is opportunity to express it. So they are not born to obey you. Let's get this straight. They are not born to obey you. That is with the inclination, I have a wonderful mother and father. Let me do whatever they say. That's not their disposition. Because they are sinners by birth. Sin is rebellion against God's standard. So kids are born with rebellion in mind. Yet in order for God's chain to flow, it says that there must be obedience coupled with honor. In fact, it is such a big deal. Verse 2 says it's the first commandment with promise. More than that, it's the only commandment with promise. In other words, God gave the Ten Commandments, but he stuck a tag on this one. He says, this one comes with a blessing. If you esteem, honor mother and father, and obey mother and father as submission to the Lord, this one comes with a bonus. Why? Because the future depends on it. See, the future depends on this one. He says, it will be well with you. Taken right from the Old Testament, Exodus 20, it will be well with you. In other words, a quality of life you can anticipate if honoring those who have been given divinely authorized authority over you, if you do that with obedience, quality of life. Then he says, and you will live long upon the earth. That's a quantity of life. In other words, God says this blessing of well-being is tied to legitimate obedience coupled with the right attitude of honor. We live today in an age of rebellion, raising up a generation of rebels where parents are obeying children and children are setting the agenda and calling the shots. And the culture picks up the price tag. The Bible says foolishness is bound in the heart of a child. It's already been stitched there from birth. So that means you got to fix something that's broken. So here's how this is supposed to work. I'm going to give you the four things God says about dealing with your kids. And even if you're adults, relating to your grandchildren or even your parents. Because if you're dishonoring your parents, what you're inviting is dishonor from your children. It's an alignment issue. He says, fathers, parents. Okay, let's say what he doesn't say. Government. He doesn't say television. Raise your child. He doesn't even say church. Because the church is not supposed to replace the parent, it's supposed to supplement the parent. We are to raise our children and we are to take responsibility for their future. Number one, he says, do not provoke your children to wrath or anger. Do not provoke. Do not create anger, irritation in the life of your child. Let me put it another way. Number one is encourage, don't discourage them. In the Bible, here's what the kids look for. It was expected. They look for the blessing. The blessing was anticipation of a glorious future. You provoke your children to anger when they hear, you ain't gonna be nothing. And we speak failure and cursing into the lives of our children. When we are not known for our encouragement, we are known for our discouragement. The blessing was always anticipation about the great things that God has for me. That I am fearfully and wonderfully made. I have been gifted by God. God wants to do something with my life. I have substance in history. And the cheerleader is supposed to be fathers, parents. You are supposed to bless them. And what we have today is a generation of kids looking for the blessing. Looking for somebody to put their hands on them and to let them know they have a glorious future ahead of them. The blessing. And that's supposed to come from the parent. He says, you are not to provoke them. But hear this, rules without relationship equals rebellion. And let's get this straight. You are to do this because I said so. Okay, that's partially true. That's partially true. They are to obey. But they're also supposed to do it because they know you love them. It's not just because you said so. That's partially true because you're in the authoritative role. But it's also because I love you. Don't say, do this and never hug me. Don't say, do that and never tell me you love me. Don't say, do this and never come to any of my ball games. Don't say, do this and not spend any time with me. Don't say, do this and not be willing to sit down and talk to me. Don't give me rules, leave our relationship, and wonder why I'm rebelling. Because rules without relationship will always create rebels. That's why Jesus says, if you love me, you keep my commandments. He says, it's a relationship thing that involves rules. Parents ought to be the primary cheerleaders, cheering their children on. They ought to be known. You ought to be known as their biggest fan. You ought to be known as their biggest fan. Because if you aren't, they'll choose another fan base. They will choose another cheering section because they don't get any from home. And a whole bunch of adults here still looking for a blessing because you grew up and nobody cheered you on. And I know you're hurting because nobody, if you just knew the desperation of many adults who are still angry at their mother and father who are dead, but they're still angry because you left me on this earth and died and didn't leave me a blessing. You never left me a word about my glorious future. He says, don't provoke them to anger. Don't create a rebel. Encourage them.
2: Dr. Evans will return with more of our message in just a moment, including a look at what to do when your child takes you to the limit. Well, let's return to Dr. Evans now as he continues his message on reclaiming your parental authority, sharing specific steps we can take with our children.
1: Secondly, nurture them. Or as the phrase says, bring them up. Raise them. You go to a movie, it says PG. That means parental guidance. Proverbs 22, verse 6 says, train up a child in the way he should go, and when he is old, he will not depart from it. Tell you what that means. Train up a child, the Hebrew word that means according to his bent. See, every kid has a bent that is a uniqueness that belongs to them. They're not cookie cutters. Different personalities, different orientation, different skills. They're different. Now, the principles, the divine principles are constant, but how it's worked out in a given life is going to be distinctive because they're different. Well, he says, train up a child according to their uniqueness. People spend more time training dogs than training children. People will take a dog for a walk who won't take a kid for a walk. People will play with a dog who don't have time to play with a kid. We'll spend more time with animal training than child training and wonder why they acting a fool. They acting a fool because they're already oriented that way and there was nothing steering them in another direction. So they just being real. They're just being real, that's all. And the way it is now, it's convenient for us not to raise kids because, see, they can go to their room and get everything they need. They got their own TV. They got their own cell phone. No. So they don't need to come out there and talk to you. They got their own house in your house. Own house in your own room, own TV, own cell phone. They got their own thing. They don't need you. Go to your room. Okay. He says, no. You raise them, bring them up, nurture them. Parents, not peers, are to be the primary influencers in the house. Your kids' friends are not supposed to trump you. But you know why the peers trump us? Because that's where they're spending their time. You say, but wait a minute, I work all day, my wife works all day, we come home, they've been at school all day, we can't spend 8 hours, we wouldn't even have, they can't even stay up that late. No. It's the kind of time you spend and the consistency of the time you spend. Yeah, you can't spend 8 straight hours like a kid's in school, but when they're in class, they're not hanging out with peers in class, lunchtime and break time, that's not in class, you shrink wrap that, and it's not nearly as much actual time. But the problem is, we go to the dinner table and only eat. We don't go to the dinner table like it was in the Bible, where the father directed the family at the table. He talked about schoolwork. He talked about discipline issues. He talked about housework not being done properly. He ran stuff from the table. He didn't just eat. He used eating as the time to run this show. As for me and my house, we will serve the Lord. And I'm going to remind you every time we eat. It says, fathers, parents, you nurture your children, but we dismiss them off to everybody else. Even the wrong somebody else's, as long as they get off my nerves. Thirdly, discipline them. He says, fathers, provoke not your children to wrath, bring them up in the discipline. The corrective influences. Here's what you must do. Here's what we must do. Break the will without destroying the spirit. You're after breaking their will because they have a will, don't they? We call it the strong-willed child. The idea is correcting. You're trying to create obedience with esteem, especially with teenagers. Anybody having issues with your teen? Okay. Any teens having issues with your parents? You better put your hand down. Here it is. You establish a boundary. God always establishes in the Bible boundaries. As long as they are on the field to play and don't step on the line, they're free. They're free. Boundaries mean freedom. Freedom within the boundaries. So you establish freedom. You say, you are free within these boundaries. Can't have a football game without sidelines, a baseball game without foul lines, a tennis match without baselines. You have to have boundaries in order to be free to play a game. So you say, these are the boundaries. Now, if you step out of bounds, we have a problem. And here is how this works. If you consistently stay within the bounds, we will expand the bounds. This year, you have to be in at 10. If you're faithful at 10, then next year we'll discuss 10:30 or 11. Don't discuss 10:30 or 11 if you're not in at 10. If you're ignoring the boundary, don't discuss its expansion. Let's talk about its restriction. Now it's 9. If you step out of bounds, the boundaries shrink. If you stay within bounds consistently, the boundaries expand, and I control restriction and expansion. So you can earn the right. Remember, he gives them a command with a promise. I promise to bless you if you follow through on this command. It's okay to reward obedience. Some of us are only known for punishing disobedience. We're not known for rewarding obedience. God does not do that. He punishes disobedience, but then he rewards obedience. Ezekiel 22:7 says, don't treat parents lightly. When's the last time you thanked your mother and father for all they do for you? Or do you just complain about what they haven't done? When's the last time thank you for coming home every night and meeting my niece? And I know what you're saying. They're supposed to do that. Right. And you're supposed to appreciate it. Yeah, they're supposed to do it whether you appreciate it or not. But it sure makes it a lot easier when you're dealing with grateful children rather than complaining children all the time. Fourthly, he says, instruct them. Encourage, nurture, discipline, and then instruct. Teach them how to be under God's authority through you. Teach them how to be under God's authority through you, because he says, instruction of the Lord. In other words, God and you ought to join up in this instruction. They ought to know resisting you is resisting God, as long as you're in league with God. Teach them. Now, you can't teach them if you're not there. How you going to teach them if you're not there, ever? The mother's supposed to fill in the gaps till the father can fill it in. But if you're not there, and that's our problem today. The last couple of verses in Malachi says, you know a nation is cursed when you can't find the daddies. Last couple of verses in Malachi says, you know your culture is cursed when daddies aren't at home. God just getting girls pregnant and not taking any responsibility. Leaving that next generation because you're not man enough to man up to your responsibility. You are supposed to instruct them. You say, but I don't know myself. Then learn. You can learn how to be a daddy. You're supposed to teach your children. Sex education should come from the home, not from the street. The street gonna tell you, you shop till you drop. The street gonna tell you, nothing's wrong. That's what the street's gonna say. They ought to be hearing something different. Like the father's boy came in and said, Dad, where did I come from? The mother was sitting there. She said, uh-oh, she left. So the father knew that this was time, so he cleared his throat. And went into the depths of the birds and the bees. After he was finished, he said, well, Dad, that's okay. I was talking to Tommy up the street, and he told me he was from Ohio. I just want to know where I was from. I mean, so you got to know what you're dealing with. You got to know. But the instruction should come from home. You say, well, my kids are already grown. What do I do? Here's what you do. You say, I missed it in these areas. I missed it. And I'm sorry. Repentance can get you a lot of mileage. I'm sorry, but you know what? Whatever I can do now to restore our relationship and whatever righteous influence I can bring to my grandchildren through you, that's what I want to do. Grandchildren are God's second chance to parents. And then you pray. If they're out on left field, you pray for God to hit them with a wind to blow them back in. Because he's done that with us. What I'm suggesting you today is that if you will take parents, and I know some of you are single parents, and you've got a double load, you do the best you can, but if you can take and become their cheerleader, encourager, become their nurturer, you raise them. Don't hand them off to somebody else to raise them. And anybody you hand them off to ought to be consistent with your raising them, not giving them something else. Discipline them. If they're wrong, correct them. Don't skip it. And then teach them. Teach them. And let's take back the role of parenting because we want to salvage the future. It's about the future. Mother was in a store. She was in a grocery store and her daughter was misbehaving. Her daughter was just acting a fool. She said, Suzanne, calm down. Suzanne, chill. Suzanne, stop it. Suzanne, I can't take anymore. The store manager was impressed that the lady was at least trying to do something. So he came over to the girl and said, you really ought to obey your mother. So your name is Suzanne. Mother said, no, I'm Suzanne, that's Betty. She's trying to calm herself down. you're laughing, but a lot of us are like, kids are going crazy. And we're saying, I can't take it. I'm going crazy. You're not supposed to be the one going crazy. You're the parent. You're supposed to be driving them nuts. If you have a teenager who's a fool, I'm talking about a purity fool, you do not let this disrupt the rest of your house. All right? You don't let one kid throw your whole house in chaos. Somebody got to leave, and it shouldn't be the one paying the bills. It is time to take back your homes and your children. You can't change yesterday, but you can say a whole lot about tomorrow.
2: Dr. Tony Evans, talking about the importance of parents reclaiming their biblical authority in the home. 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Next time, he'll explain what that something is as he paints us a portrait of a kingdom dad. 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
1: Tom Ward and Henry Alexander will be coming through in the program Word Alive to talk about the devices, the cell phones, the mobile phones that are very much attached to our hips today. And they'll be giving us a warning of how we should not be ignorant of our devices. And they'll be talking a bit more about this at 8:30. But right now, I do have a lovely song lined up for you by Michelle Pilar. It's called There He Was.

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1: How are we changed as Christians?
2: By beholding the glory of God, by gazing upon His beauty, by fixing our eyes on Jesus. Because what we behold, we will become.
3: Maybe you're old enough to remember when computers were so large that they took up a corner of a room. Nowadays, they can fit in the palm of your hand. Because of this, it's very likely that you have one of these powerful devices in your pocket right now. Mobile phones are so ubiquitous today that it's easy to forget to consider their impact, both for good, but also for bad. How you use your phone matters. Hi there and welcome to the programme. Word Alive is produced by Good News Broadcasting. We teach the Bible through media. And today, we're going to get really practical. Reverend Henry Alexander is a friend of mine and also the assistant minister at St. Clement's Church, Manchester. And he's going to talk us through 9 biblical principles to help us think about how we use our phones. He'll be referencing a number of passages, so a Bible will be helpful. And with 9 principles, we've obviously got a lot to get through, so I'll hand straight over to Henry now.
1: Why are we talking about phones? Firstly, because we all have them. They're in every single one of our pockets. Young children at school have them. The older ones among us have them. And so this is relevant for us all to think about. It's so easy, isn't it, to get dragged along by the current of life and not stop to think. I wonder how you view that device in your pocket. You maybe can love your phone too much, rely on it too much. And if you're in that boat, or you think you are in danger of being in that boat, then this is a good moment to stop and think about what healthy habits might look like. 2 Corinthians chapter 3, verse 18 of that letter says this: "And we all, with unveiled face, beholding the glory of the Lord, are being transformed into the same image from one degree of glory to another. For this comes from the Lord, who is the Spirit." The message of this verse is that as we behold, we become. As Christians, we have unveiled faces. We are part of the new covenant church community who are able to see the glory of Christ in His life, death, and resurrection, and therefore behold the glory of God, to fix our eyes on the glory of God. To behold is to gaze, is to linger, is to allow our minds and our senses to be so taken up with thoughts of Christ that we are moved in our affections and attitudes to want to be more like Him. We are not the ones doing the transforming, but the invitation is to behold Christ and so be transformed by the power of His Spirit into the image of God, remade into that image that was broken at the fall, remade to be more like Christ, the ultimate image of God. How are we changed as Christians? By beholding the glory of God, by gazing upon His beauty, by fixing our eyes on Jesus. And as we turn our eyes upon Jesus, look full in His wonderful face, the things of earth grow strangely dim in the light of His glory and grace. In light of this, an important question for Christians to ask is, what are we beholding? What is capturing our gaze? What are we focusing on? Because what we behold, we will become. And our phones are powerful beholding machines. They're designed to draw our gaze, to hold our gaze, and they're very good at it. If you don't believe me, just check your screen time statistics. And that presents us with a choice. Are we going to be people that behold Christ? Are we going to use our phones to behold Christ, to engage with His word, to be people who live and love and share the truth of Christ, to use our devices to connect with people and to love people and to love His world? Or, as is the danger, are we going to be people who use our devices to behold self, my profile, my image, behold materialism? Are we going to use our devices for division or arguments or criticism? Are we going to use our devices to engage in or even share damaging images or words? A book I found very helpful in preparing for this is a book called Beholding and Becoming. And the author, Ruth Chow Simons, writes this. A relatively short time ago, we didn't have an online life. Tweeting was for birds, posts were for fences, and text required ink. The advent of mobile devices brought a fundamental shift in the way we engage with the world. From the coffee shop to the subway, it isn't hard to find someone head down with a cell phone. We've been given so much to look at, but we're missing the art of beholding. We are so captivated by our technology and all that it puts before our eyes that we overlook the ways that God displays his glory through creation, relationships, and our ordinary circumstances in the day-to-day. We look for dramatic ways to experience God, but his presence and transforming work in our day-to-day lives happen minute by minute. And so in light of this, the first set of principles is building an awareness of who we are as humans and what it means to live for God. The second set help us to think about how this applies to us as individuals. And the third set help us to think about how this applies to us as a community. Nine things that matter and nine things that hopefully can help shape our phone usage. So here we go. Firstly, worship matters. Romans 12, verse 1. I appeal to you, therefore, brothers, by the mercies of God, to present your bodies as a living sacrifice, holy and acceptable to God, which is your spiritual worship. Here is a call, an appeal from the Apostle Paul to the church to respond to God's mercy, God's saving grace in Christ, to respond by giving our whole selves in worship to God, to be devoted to him, to put God first. But the great human problem is that we readily and quickly devote ourselves to other things, worship other created things. To use the language of Romans chapter 1, verses 24 and 25, we have exchanged the glory of God for mortal things, for other things. And we worship and serve created things rather than the Creator. And the Bible calls this idolatry. A theologian called Merriam-Webster defines idolatry in these two ways. Firstly, the worship of a physical object as God. And secondly, an immoderate attachment or devotion to something. I wonder if you have ever been doing something. Then all of a sudden you catch yourself and you spent the last 10 minutes on Instagram scrolling. You go, how did I even get here? Have you ever felt that buzz in your pocket? And reach down and realize actually my phone's not there, but I'm so conditioned to feeling that sense of a notification. I'm so wired into that dopamine hit that sometimes it feels like it's buzzing when it's not there. Have you ever come out without your phone and felt that pang of anxiety? Have you ever spent time thinking about your screen time statistics and what that tells you about your priorities? The reality is in our lives, we all worship something. And many of us will have an immoderate attachment or devotion to our phones. Ruth Chow Simon, who wrote Beholding and Becoming, says this helpfully. The question isn't whether we will use our everyday moments to worship, because we will. In the midst of ordinary places, people, sights, sounds, joys, and pains. How we direct our eyes, minds, hearts, and hands in everyday will determine whom we ultimately worship and what we ultimately worship. We were made to behold him and be transformed by him. Worship matters. Secondly, our minds matter. Continuing in Romans 12 from verse 2, do not be conformed to this world, but be transformed by the renewal of your mind. The challenge here is not to conform, but be transformed. We're not to transform ourselves, but we're to be transformed by God through the power of his Spirit, by beholding Christ, as we've already said. And that transformation comes through the renewal of our minds, through renewing our minds in light of the gospel. And so it matters what we do with our minds. Our minds matter. Thirdly, our eyes matter. Matthew 6, verse 22, Jesus says this, the eye is the lamp of the body. So if your eye is healthy, your whole body will be full of light. What we feed our eyes with, what we set our eyes upon, affects our whole being. I tried to think of a practical example of this. And recently someone said to me, quoting someone else, I don't know who, Comparison is the mother of misery. Comparison is the mother of misery. And that's such a relevant quote for this moment, for this topic. Because as I fill my eyes with the idea of the perfect home or the perfect family or the perfect relationship from my Instagram feed, if that's what I'm fixing my eyes on, then what does it do? It stirs up discontent in my heart. It stirs up disgruntlement with my situation, and ultimately it can stir up disgruntlement with God and lead me into dark places. The eye is the lamp of the body. And Jesus, just before this, in the same sermon, the Sermon on the Mount, in Matthew chapter 5, he calls us to take drastic action. He says, if your right eye causes you to sin, tear it out and throw it away. For it is better that you lose one of your members than that your whole body be thrown into hell. He's not saying we need to gouge our eyes out. That's not what happened in this passage. But he's saying, do all you can to not fall into sin. He's saying, if you need to cut something out of your life, cut it out of your life. I want to ask us here, is there any cutting off you need to do? Is there any practical action you might want to take in how you use your phone? Because our eyes matter. But lastly, for this first little section, our stories matter. Number 4, stories matter. We hear stories every day. We tell stories every day. We are storytelling, story-hearing beings. Our lives are shaped by the stories we know and hold to most dearly. We are here in this room as Christians because we believe in the Jesus story. And we want our lives to be shaped by that. We want to live out of that story. And so a key question for all of us that we need to be regularly asking ourselves is, what stories are we listening to? And what versions of reality are we allowing to shape our view of the world? Are you listening to BBC News's version of reality? Are you listening to your Instagram feed's version of the world and reality? Are you letting your WhatsApp inbox dictate to you your view of reality, that you need to meet every single requirement of every single person all the time? Are you listening most loudly to your favourite brand's version of reality and what it means to be satisfied? Or perhaps you're listening most loudly to your own version of the world filtered through your social media platform. All of these stories that we will hear and we will keep hearing communicate things in powerful ways. We can't filter them out completely. We can't stop ourselves hearing these stories, but we need to be aware that the stories we hear and expose ourselves to communicate in powerful ways what is wrong with the world, what is the solution to the wrong and to our problems, and who is to blame, but also what it means to be truly satisfied. What is the true good that this world should be pursuing? Ultimately, the question I want to ask us is, are the answers to those questions being shaped in our lives ultimately by the stories of this world or the story of the gospel? Are we letting the gospel tell us what is our biggest problem and what is our greatest need? Worship matters, our minds matter, our eyes matter, and stories matter, and therefore how we use our phones matter, because our phones are a powerful combination of content for our minds, images for our eyes, and absorbing storytelling machines. And so we must acknowledge that reality. It's not going anywhere. They are part of our lives. But therefore, we must be aware of the potential dangers of our phone use. But also, I think we can look to embrace the good and see them as powerful tools that do have potential. They're our eyes and absorbing storytelling machines. And so we must acknowledge that reality. It's not going anywhere. They are part of our lives. But therefore, we must be aware of the potential dangers of our phone use. But also, I think we can look to embrace the good and see them as powerful tools that do have potential. Let's be mindful, but not mastered.

Principle number five, identity matters. 2 Corinthians 5:17. Therefore, if anyone is in Christ, he is a new creation. The old has passed away. Behold, the new has come. Who are you? If you're a believer in Jesus, this verse says you belong to Christ. You are in Christ. You are united to Christ. That is who you are, first and foremost. Let me give you a practical example of how that works out in my life. I was up last night and I was about to go to sleep. And then I saw that my favourite band, Mumford & Sons, had done a session on BBC Radio 2 with the BBC Concert Orchestra. And I was like, oh, I need to watch that. I really want to see that. And so I watched it from 12 midnight till 12:30. And in a sense, there's nothing wrong with that. It's not sinful to watch a band play some music. But I'm really aware now of the unhelpful and even sinful tendencies that were underlying that decision. My longing to be up to date with the current content that's been released. My longing to have a moment for myself when really I should have been getting some sleep. Because the knock-on effect is that in the morning I was grumpier than I should have been. I was less engaged than I should have been because I had gone to sleep, having just watched something on the screen. My quiet time was rushed in the morning. I slept in a bit longer than I should and therefore didn't have time. I wasn't thinking of my family as I engaged with that material. I was just thinking of me. I wasn't living out of my identity in Christ. I was living out of self and what was best for me and what I wanted in that moment. But here's the thing. Here's where my identity in Christ can transform and change me and change us. Firstly, I'm forgiven. I am covered by the grace of Christ. My life is hidden with Christ in God, to quote Colossians 3. However you have misused your phone, might be a more serious example than what I've just said. However you've misused your phone, however it has led you away from Christ, he says, if you're in me, if you believe in me, you are a new creation. And he pours out his grace. He covers us with his love. There is no guilt for those who are now in Christ Jesus, no condemnation. But at the same time as knowing his forgiveness, I can know deep freedom. Deep freedom. That I am not defined by my followers on my account. I don't need to be the center of attention on the group chat. I don't need to be informed with the latest content. I don't need to be up to date. I don't need to reply to every message in the moment to keep up appearances. I don't need to post a picture of that wonderful meal I've made just so it looks like I've got my life together. Because that doesn't define me. I am in Christ. I'm loved and accepted by him. And that cannot change. Identity matters. Number six, Sabbath matters. Genesis 2, verses 2 to 3. And on the seventh day, God finished his work that he had done, and he rested on the seventh day from all his work that he had done. So God blessed the seventh day and made it holy, because on it, God rested from all his work that he had done in creation. This topic of rest is another whole other talk in and of itself. But let me pull out one thing. This verse shows that rest is more than about putting our feet up because we're tired. Rest is deeper than just physically stopping. Because God doesn't get tired, but yet we see him resting in these verses. Therefore, rest is more than about stopping because we're tired. Rest is about stopping the daily grind. This verse gives us a picture of God stopping, resting from the six-day work of creation. And what does he do? He enjoys what he has made. He says, it is good, it is finished, it is done. He downs tools and enjoys what he has made. And so rest at its core is stopping from the daily grind. Downing tools to enjoy God and what he has made. And phones are so part of our day-to-day. They're so part of the constant, the current of our lives, that rest surely has to involve downing that tool to focus on God, or even our relationships and the people around us and the people of God. I think as believers, I really want to put it to us that we should consider taking regular Sabbath from our phones. Resisting the cultural current of I need to be connected all the time. Resisting that feeling of I need this thing in my pocket all the time and it feels weird to have it more than a meter away from me. So I ask you, I ask myself, when might you take a phone Sabbath?
Maybe you could take a weekly Sabbath for a day. Maybe your day off, you can say, for the daylight hours, for instance, I'm going to

0: turn my phone off. Here's some questions you could ask yourself. What times in your week do you need your phone? When do you need to be in contact with people, with work or family? What times in your week is it good to have your phone? When is it beneficial for me to have a phone? That's something we can ask legitimately. But also, what times in your week do you find yourself on your phone when it could or should be somewhere else? Next principle, scripture matters. Psalm 19, verse 10 says, the words of God are more to be desired than gold, even much fine gold, sweeter than honey and drippings of the honeycomb. God's word is more precious than the greatest treasure in this world, and it's more nourishing than the sweetest of food. It is bread that fully satisfies our deep hunger. It is the words of eternal life. It is the word, enduring word, that lasts forever. And we have it on our phones. We have it available readily in different translations. We can see the original languages. We can hear commentaries and sermons on it just at our fingertips. And friends, surely this means that our phones can be devices used rightly to help us to grow and behold the glory of Christ so we might be transformed like him, to be like him. Let me move into two more foundational principles. And these speak into how we relate to each other as a community of people with devices. So principle number 8, others matter. And there's countless verses in scripture about this, right? But let me read 1 Corinthians chapter 10, verses 23 and 24. All things are lawful, but not all things are helpful. All things are lawful, but not all things build up. Let no one seek his own good, but the good of his neighbor. This is just one verse that reminds us that as Christians, we are obligated to consider how our personal choices affect those around us. Your phone habits are not just about you. And phones have reshaped our world. They have reshaped how we interact. And the danger is we become so focused on our phones and ourselves that we forget that we are around other people and that our choices affect them. We must ask, how is my phone usage affecting others around me? Am I aiming to build up and encourage when I'm with people? Am I seeking their good or am I putting myself first? Is my phone distracting me from loving others and therefore do I need to put it back in my pocket? Are we more concerned with our digital presence or our physical presence? Are we easily caught up in issues and events that are distant and that I have no control over, at the expense of situations that I have responsibility for, at the expense of loving those who are in the room? Others matter. And very finally, words matter. Ephesians 4 verse 15 to 16 calls us to speak the truth in love. And speaking the truth in love, we are to grow up in every way into him who is the head, into Christ, from whom the whole body, joined and held together by every joint with which it is equipped, when each part is working properly, makes the body grow so that it builds itself up in love. The call here is to speak the truth in love that we may grow together into Christ, that we may be mature in him, building each other up, becoming more like him and growing in our unity as church. And our words can either promote unity and grow us and build us up and encourage us and help us be more Christ-like, or they can bring division and hurt and pain. They can build up or they can tear down. I spoke to an older pastor recently, and he can remember church life without phones and obviously see church life with phones now. And he said that phone communication poses a potential threat to church unity in the day-to-day. Because he says, in our pockets, we have a method of immediate response without having to immediately consider the other person. So if you phone someone, you immediately are having to interact with them and consider how they are doing. You might even ask the question, is this a convenient time for you? Same if you knock on the door, you're interacting face-to-face, even more so with a person. You might consider whether you might come back later. But take a WhatsApp message. In the heat of the moment, you're able to send an immediate response that goes straight into someone's pocket without having to consider how they might receive the message or whether it's a convenient time. And isn't it so easy to misinterpret a WhatsApp message? How many of us have been left spiraling by a response that just says, okay, full stop? All that says is that WhatsApp is an unreliable way of communicating. Text messages is an unreliable way of communicating. Because you might look at that message and go, oh, fine, great. You might look at that message and go, wow, he must be angry with me because he's used to full stop. Why not consider, rather than responding immediately to a situation with a fiery WhatsApp, why not respond thoughtfully after taking some time and praying over the message? Why not consider speaking to people how you would speak to them in person? Maybe it's best that we leave personal emotive conversations to face-to-face rather than trying to deal with them briefly over WhatsApp. Maybe it's worth taking the time to arrange a coffee rather than pinging off that message. 9 principles to help us consider who we are, who God is, what scripture says, and how they might shape our phone use.
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1: 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Hopefully it will bless them as well. If you'd like a transcript of this message, just send us an email to info@gnba.net. That's info@gnba.net. Well, that is all the time we've got here on Word Alive. Thank you so much for joining me. I'll be back at the same time next week. I hope that you can join me then. Goodbye and God bless.

We've got a couple of minutes to go before 9 o'clock, and in that time, we'll be praising God with a song that I absolutely love, sung by Heart of Worship, called Your Love is Beautiful. And then at 9 o'clock, we'll be in the company of Billy Graham in Peace with God, who talks about choices. And we know every day we're faced with choices to make. And as we look at Joshua, the book of Joshua, he will encourage us to choose this day whom we shall serve.

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2: A robot has hitchhiked its way across Canada. You heard right. Its name is Hitchbot. It's made out of a plastic bucket, some swimming pool noodles, and a pretty smart computer. So it could talk with people, but it couldn't move itself. It had no control over which road it took. You, however, do.
3: The path you've chosen looks right. It looks so good. But one of these days, unless you're committed to Christ and in the will of God, you'll soon find out that you're on the wrong road.
2: This is Peace with God, an outreach of the Billy Graham Evangelistic Association. I'm Bill Meyer, and as you'll learn in today's message from Billy Graham, the Bible helps you know which road to travel in life. And that, says his daughter Ann Graham Lotz, is because the Bible is the Word of God.
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2: You'll hear more of Ann's teaching on the importance of reading the Bible right after her dad's message.
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2: Today's message here on Peace with God is titled Choices. Billy Graham delivered it during his 1986 crusade in Tallahassee, Florida. And it comes from this Bible verse, Joshua 24:15.
3: Choose this day whom you will serve, whether the gods your fathers served in the region beyond the river, or the gods of the Amorites in whose land you dwell. But as for me and my house, we will serve the Lord. As for me and my house, we will serve the Lord. He made a choice. Joshua voted. Now, Joshua had led the people of Israel after the death of Moses. He was a great general. And now, at the end of his life, he's called all the people together at Shechem. Now, Shechem was between two mountains. One was the mountain of law, and the other one was another mountain. And between those two mountains, they gathered. Now, the history of Israel was always up and down. For a little while, they'd serve the Lord, and then they would fall back in their old ways and go to their old idols. And in this case, it was Baal. And he was telling them, you've got to make a choice. It's between Baal and God. Which is it going to be? Who do you vote for? Now, outwardly, the followers of God, but deep in their hearts, they were idolaters. And Joshua says that such a condition cannot continue. You must decide whether you're going to worship those idols or worship the living God. And they must decide immediately. That was Israel's day of election, Israel's day of decision. They must go on record for God or against Him. And you must decide tonight. There are hundreds of people here tonight that have to decide tonight, and your decision tonight, yes or no, will decide where you'll be 100 years from now. Because you see, only one God can occupy the throne of your heart. The scripture says, the first commandment, thou shalt have no other gods before me. I, the Lord thy God, am a jealous God. Now, we have idolatry today in subtle ways. Our actors and actresses and academics many times, and even athletes, can very easily, subtly become our gods. Richard Phelps wrote in Time magazine, with regard to the cocaine deaths of sports superstars, he said, the trouble is that Americans tend to think of athletes as godlike beings. And sometimes that is true. We make too much of some of the young players, and these young players sometimes just cannot take it, and they crack up. Because it takes experience and maturity to take all the money and all the fame so suddenly at such a young age. And Paul taught that a Christian is someone who has turned to God from idols to serve the living and true God. A Christian is an idol breaker. We're to break up the idols and put our faith and our confidence in Christ. But regardless of what the people did, Joshua said, as for me and my house, we're going to serve the Lord. I don't care if the whole outfit turns against God. I don't care if all of you turn to idolatry. My house and me, we're going to serve the true and the living God. Have you ever said that? Have you ever said, I'm going to serve Christ no matter what my peers think or what my classmates think or what the people that I work with think or my neighbors? Robert Browning exclaimed 100 years ago, this business of life is made up of terrible choices. And it is. We have to make some of these choices in our lives. Adam had to make that choice. Was he going to build his world with God and have peace in the world and justice in the world? Or was he going to go his own way? He decided to go his own way and to listen to the devil. And he led the whole world astray. The rich young ruler came to Jesus wanting to find some spiritual help. And Jesus said, all right, would you like to have eternal life? Well, the rich young ruler said, what must I do to inherit eternal life? And Jesus said, if you want eternal life, you do this and this and this and this. The rich young ruler left sadly because he couldn't pay the price, and Jesus would not bargain with him. Every person that ever lived has to make the same choice. It's either the world and its pleasures and its gods, or it's Christ. Which is it for you? Now, first, we must choose two ways of life, between two ways. The prophet Jeremiah wrote, thus saith the Lord, behold, I set before you the way of life and the way of death. Which road are you on? Jesus Christ said, I am the way. I am the way. Come to Christ. He will give you a new strength and a new power and a new joy and a new peace and a purpose for living. There's a way which seemeth right unto a man, the Bible says, but the end thereof are the ways of death. It looks right, that road you're on. The path you've chosen looks right. It looks so good. But one of these days, unless you're committed to Christ and in the will of God, you'll soon find out that you're on the wrong road. Some people say, well, if I follow my conscience, isn't that enough? No, because your conscience can be dead. Many people have a dead conscience. But when you come to Jesus Christ, he resensitizes the conscience. You see, you tell a lie when you're a child and your conscience bothers you. Now you can look a person straight in the face and tell a lie and it doesn't bother you at all. There was a time when you do some other things that bother you. Now you can do it and it doesn't bother you. You say, well, that's not so bad then. Your conscience doesn't bother you. Why? Because your conscience has been seared or it's dead. But when you come to Christ, he gives you a new conscience so that you can be sensitive to those things that are wrong. Or people say, well, being sincere, if I'm sincere in life, isn't that enough? No, it's not enough. You can be sincere. My mother was very sincere one time when I was sick, and she gave me some iodine by mistake and made me swallow it. And when she saw I was about to die, she called the doctor, and the doctor said, give him some cream, some milk. And I never tasted anything so wonderful in my life as that cream that my mother gave me from that glass. She was sincere. She thought she was giving me cough medicine. But it was wrong, sincerely wrong. Or they say, well, if I do so many good things for people and I smile at people and I'm friendly with people, don't you think God understands if I commit a little sin now and again and He'll understand. He's a good God. He's a loving God and all that. No, God doesn't understand. If you know Christ, then those sins are forgiven. But you see, we're not saved by our goodness and our own works. You're saved by the grace of God, for by grace are we saved through faith, and that not of yourselves, not of works, lest any man should boast. If I was saved by my own goodness, I'd get up to heaven and walk around and brag and say, look what I did to get here. I was a good boy. But we're all sinners. None of us deserve to be in heaven. God says that we're to be as holy as he is. I can't be as holy as God. So what happens? Christ came and died on the cross and shed his blood to provide for me a holiness that I do not naturally have. And he provides a cloth of holiness for me and righteousness that I don't deserve. Then there are people say, well, I reformed. Yes, you can reform the rest of your life, but that's not it. You must come to Christ and you must enter the narrow gate and walk the narrow road. So there's a choice that you have. You have to vote. one life or the other. Which will it be? A life of surrender to Christ as Lord and Savior, or a life in which you surrender to yourself and your own desires and your own pleasures and your own lust and your own greed and your own jealousies?
2: That is such an important question. You know, surrendering to anything other than Jesus will leave you empty. But surrendering to Jesus will give your life new meaning and real hope. You'll also learn more by listening to the rest of Billy Graham's message, which is coming up in just a moment.
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7: Do you remember when you were 13? 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
7: When he heard Billy Graham give the invitation to accept Jesus Christ as his personal Savior, Mark did. Today, health problems leave him disabled, but Mark's still walking with Jesus.
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2: Choices. You make them every day. Some are much more important than others. Billy Graham just explained the importance of choosing a life that's devoted to Jesus Christ. Now he explains you must choose between two masters.
3: Jesus said no man can serve two masters, for either he will hate the one and love the other, or else he will hold to the one and despise the other. You cannot serve God and materialism. You have to make a choice. It's either self or Christ. Which will it be? Not only two ways of life, not only two masters, but also you have to choose between two destinies. What is your destiny? Where will you be 50, 100 years from tonight? You'll be somewhere. The real you, your body will be in the grave perhaps, but you, the real you, your soul, your spirit, the thing that thinks and remembers and loves and so forth, that's the part of you that will live forever, either in heaven or hell, and you've got to make a choice between the two. Solomon wrote about the way to hell in Proverbs 7. C.S. Lewis, the great Cambridge and Oxford professor, used to emphasize that no one ever had so much to say about the way to hell as did Jesus Christ, and he was right. On the other hand, no one ever spoke of heaven with such clarity and authority as did Jesus Christ, because there is a constant battle for your soul going on all the time. You see, your soul is important to the devil. He wants your soul. He'll pay any price. And some of you are selling your soul so cheaply. What shall it profit a man if he gain the whole world and lose his own soul? The devil will give you the whole world if you'll follow him. But some of you will follow him and he won't give you anything. You're just following him because you're like the pig that's following the man that's dropping the beans, going to the slaughter pen. Every little bit he drops a bean and the pig goes following right along. And you don't even think that you're following the devil in the wrong direction. And then this choice or this vote that you make has got to be yourself. You must make that vote yourself. For as for me and my house, we will serve the Lord. Now Joshua didn't hesitate for one moment to preach to those people. He said, as for me and my house, he was voting for Christ, for God. He knew that he could not choose for the tribes of Israel. They must choose for themselves. He had to choose for himself. Man is a social being. However, there's an inner sanctuary within us where we retire from all of the fellowship, all of the influences. There's a lonely arena in the depths of your heart where the greatest battle of life must be fought alone. That's your decision about Christ. Your parents can't make it for you. The church can't make it for you. Your friends can't make it for you. Your girlfriend, your boyfriend can't make it for you. You have to make it yourself. You must make the commitment. Moses said, I call heaven and earth to record this day that I've set before you life and death, blessing and cursing. Therefore, choose life. You choose life. That you and your seed may live. It affects future generations. You have to make it yourself. You must make the commitment. Moses said, I call heaven and earth to record this day that I've set before you life and death, blessing and cursing. Therefore, choose life. You choose life. That you and your seed may live. It affects future generations. It affects your children and your grandchildren. A decision that my grandfathers made years ago affects my life today. We read that a generation earlier, Moses had chosen Christ. And the writer to the Hebrews recounts how Moses, esteeming the reproach of Christ greater riches than all the treasures of Egypt. He could have been commander-in-chief of the armies of Egypt, or he might have been the Pharaoh. All the education, all the wealth of Egypt was his. He turned his back on all of it to suffer with the people of God. He chose God. Who are you choosing? Who are you voting for? Choosing rather to suffer the affliction with the people of God than to enjoy the pleasures of sin for a season. Oh yes, there's pleasure in sin for a short time. But it's soon over. The hangover comes. And there's nothing you can do about it. It's going to be there. Choose Christ. And there'll never be a hangover except joy and peace. That doesn't mean that he'll deliver you from all your troubles and problems and trials, because that will go on and on. But they may be different. God allows them. That's a part of our maturing process. That's how God trains us. But down deep inside is a deep river of joy and peace in the midst of the life that you're living. Now, you can't change your past, but you can determine your destiny by deciding for Christ. But Christ can change your past. He died on the cross so that all the sins you've ever committed, all the things you've ever done wrong, are forgiven. And when God says they're forgiven, he means more than we mean. He means justification. That means just as if you had never committed any sin at all. That's the power of the blood of Christ. I know my sins are under the blood. And the choice involves a price. The Apostle Peter wrote, you were not redeemed with corruptible things as silver and gold, but with the precious blood of Christ. The price that Jesus paid on the cross when he shed his lifeblood for you. Martin Luther once said, the founder of, I suppose, the Reformation, and the founder of, we could say, almost one of the founders of Protestantism. He said, when I look at myself, I don't know how I can be saved, but when I look at Jesus, I don't see how I could be lost. John Calvin, who founded Reformed theology in one sense, and the Presbyterian Church, said, upon a life I did not live, upon a death I did not die, I hang my whole eternity. I hang it on Jesus. John Wesley, the founder of Methodism, when he lay dying, said, my mind is almost gone. I can remember only two things. I'm a great sinner, but Jesus is a great Savior. Christ is a great Savior. What do you have to do? You have to repent of your sins.

0: That means to be willing to change your way of living. You may have no power to do it. You may not have power to give up some of those habits you know are wrong. You may not have power to fall in love with your wife again. You may not have power to change your whole life that you know needs to be changed. But if you surrender to Christ, He'll give you the power. You say, well, Billy, I don't know what else to do. I've been baptized, I joined the church and so forth, but I don't really have peace and joy and power in my life, all that you're talking about. How do I get it? If you're not sure that you're ready to meet God, if you're not sure you're going to heaven and you're not sure that your sins are forgiven, you come and make sure tonight. I believe that none of you are here by accident tonight. I believe that you're here on this particular night because this is the night that you are to meet God in a new way and receive Him into your heart. And it's an urgent decision because to delay makes the right decision harder. Indecision in itself is a choice. Not to decide is to decide not to. If you have a ticket for a flight to Atlanta tonight and can't decide whether to go or not, if you wait past the departure time, the choice will have been made. The plane will take off without you. Decisions are made whether we make them or not. Time decides if you will not. And time always decides against you. Joel said, put you in the sickle for the harvest is ripe. Come get you down, multitudes, multitudes in the valley of decision. For the day of the Lord is near in the valley of decision. Now is the accepted time, the Bible says. Come now while you can. You may not have a chance tomorrow. Today is the day to cast your vote totally for Christ.
1: How about you? Would you like to make that decision to accept Jesus Christ as the Lord and Savior of your life right now, right where you are?
2: Peace
3: with
2: God.
1: As Billy Graham pointed out in his message today, you have a lot of opportunities to choose God's way or some other way. Now his daughter, Ann Graham Lotz, shares some more insight on the importance of choosing God's way.
4: Isaiah 1:4 says, O sinful nation, a people loaded with guilt, a brood of evildoers, children given to corruption. They have forsaken the Lord. They have turned their backs on Him. Isaiah bluntly called sin the way he saw it. And more importantly, because he was a prophet of God, he called sin the way God saw it. Sin is what's wrong in our world today. And the primary solution to sin is a Savior who will take away that sin and make people right with God. Think about it. It's the Word of God that convicts us of our sin. And it's the Word that tells us we need a Savior. And it's the Word that proclaims salvation is found in no one else, for there is no other name under heaven given to men by which we must be saved. Read the Word, then share it with someone else. This is Ann Graham Lotz.
1: Next week here on Peace with God, the importance of living your life totally committed to God.
5: What are we committed to? What do we believe in? What are you giving your life to? What are you living for? What's life all about? Are you putting the emphasis in the right things?
1: You will definitely be challenged by next week's message. This program is one of the many ways the Billy Graham Evangelistic Association takes the message of Jesus Christ to people around the world. Thanks so much for being with us for this edition of Peace with God. Make plans to join us again next week. I'm Bill Meyer.
2: 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Always good news.

0: Back-to-back music on TWR Pure Talk. That was Praise Band with Isn't He Good? And before that, Robin Mark singing Calvary, thinking about what Jesus has done for us on the cross of Calvary. And we know that now He has risen. He is risen, in fact, and seated at the right hand of the Father with all authority in His hands. And let us indeed stay tuned right here to TWR to hear this message throughout our teaching and preaching programs. It is the good news. But right now, we're going to shift gears ever so slightly as we head into the program. Dr. Luke Solomon Appiah will be giving us some advice, I would say, on how to use basic food groups to improve our health.
1: Hello, welcome to a series of programs called Healthy Life, which addresses problems such as malaria, cancer, blood pressure, cholera, stroke, diabetes, skin diseases, and other sanitation-related diseases, brought to you by Transworld Radio. Solomon Appiah is your presenter for this series of episodes called Dr. Luke.
2: Today, Dr. Luke will talk to us about an important topic for all people. That is the basic food groups and how to use them. Everyone in the world eats daily and needs to know how to use the basic food groups to get adequate nutrition. Dr. Luke will start by telling a story of a young mother. Ruva was a 35-year-old mother who also worked. She and her husband had an 8-year-old daughter, Jane. Ruva was very busy with work, home activities, and helping her daughter with dance and music lessons. She barely had time to cook. She liked to cook, though. One day, she began to notice that her daughter was gaining weight. She asked her daughter if she was eating elsewhere or getting snacks, and she said no. If this was so, then why was she gaining weight? She was concerned, as she had heard of bad side effects of gaining weight in children her age. What was Ruva to do? Ruva continued to think about this problem. One day she met a friend and talked to her about this as well. Her friend told her that she was worrying too much about the problem. But when she realized how serious Ruva was about the problem, she decided she should help her. Ruva's friend had heard about a hospital which had some lectures about food. After checking into this and calling the hospital, Ruva and her friend decided that these lectures would help them with their questions. So they both went to these lectures. The lecture was given by a pediatrician from the hospital. The doctor started by saying that most people do not understand how the food groups work. So if the people in the audience had little understanding of this, then they should not feel either stupid or anxious. This relieved Ruva, as she was sure that she was the only person in the audience of 50 parents who did not know this. This made it easier for her to ask questions. The pediatrician told the audience that there are three basic food groups. The first is protein, the second is carbohydrates and fats, and the third is fruits and vegetables. She asked them what examples of each were. She stated that all meats are proteins. Carbohydrates are mostly thought of as breads. The fat was straightforward, as were fruits and vegetables. Then the doctors asked them a question. The pediatrician told them this was the most important question of the lecture. What was the function of each of these three groups just listed? Many people gave many different answers, all of which the doctor said were good. However, the doctor told them that there is a very simple way to remember what each of these three groups did. First, the proteins. They make you grow or build a body up. This is especially important for children, as they from birth till about 18 years of age are growing a lot. Second is the carbohydrates, and their main function is giving energy to people. Again, the doctor said all of these are very important to children. They need a lot of energy. Finally was the fruits and vegetable, and their main function is to help us glow or protect us. The doctor shortened this to grow, go, and glow. That was very easy to remember, Ruva thought. That would make food planning much easier. The doctor told them at this point they would take a break for lunch and return in an hour. Ruva and her friend went to get some lunch at a local restaurant. While at lunch, they discussed the morning lecture and thought it was good, helpful, and they were both glad they had decided to come. Ruva's friend asked her a question. Her friend knew she exercised a lot and was fit and undergo a lot. However, did she have much glow in her life? Ruva was surprised to have this question asked of her, but she had to admit before responding that she did not have much glow in her life. She asked her friend why she asked such a question, and her friend told her that it was because she did not see the happiness in life she had seen in the years before. Ruva admitted she had lost a lot of the joy of life over past number of years, and the recent worrying about her daughter's weight caused more stress. Ruva's friend told her about a person who had given her joy in her life she had never had before. That person was Jesus Christ. Ruva's friend went on to tell her how she had received Jesus Christ into her own life and then showed her a place in the Bible which said, "Therefore I tell you, do not worry about your life, what you will eat or drink, or about your body, what you will wear. Is not life more important than food, and the body more important than clothes? Look at the birds of the air. They do not sow or reap or store away in barns, and yet your heavenly Father feeds them. Are you not more valuable than they? Who of you by worrying can add a single hour to his life? But seek first his kingdom and his righteousness, and all these things will be given to you as well. Therefore, do not worry about tomorrow, for tomorrow will worry about itself. Each day has enough troubles of its own." Matthew 6, 25 to 27, 33 and 34. Ruva certainly thought this challenged her way of thinking. She did worry about all of these things and more, but especially about her daughter's weight. Ruva's friend told her that this was important to know, that God will establish the work of our hands. Part of this is helping our children. God can and will provide for us, but we must know how this will happen. We know this through knowing God's salvation for us through Jesus Christ. At this point, they realized that it was important to return to the lecture. So they returned at once, but Ruva wanted to know more about this person, Jesus, and life through him. Upon returning to the lecture, the pediatrician gave some more examples of the different food groups. First, with the protein or the growing component, she said you should look on a child's body as a building, and then you put into the builders who will help the building grow. If you take away the builders or the workmen, then a house stops growing. You must have the builders. If you take away the grow foods, a child's growth is stunted. Ruva recalled many people from the countryside who were very short, and she often wondered if their food intake was not so good when they were young. The second group was the carbohydrates and fats, or the go foods. These provide us with energy. Think of a car or bicycle, the pediatrician said. If you take away the fuel for the care or the legs to make the bicycle go, then you take away the energy to make the car or bike go. The same with these go foods. Without them, a child's energy is much less than normal. These foods give a child energy. Finally, the last food group is the fruits and vegetables or glow foods. The pediatrician asked them to think about a fence. We have fences for protection. If you take a fence, other people and animals can get in and destroy either people or things. The fence is needed for protection. The glow foods are like this, as they provide protection. Without them, children will get sick more easily. The glow foods protect a child from disease. Ruva thought this was simple and clear, just what she needed. But how much of each group should she give a day? She raised her hand and asked this question, and the doctor responded by saying this was a very good question. The doctor said, think of 3 by 3. That is 3 meals a day with one food from each group at each meal. This is called a balanced meal. How much of each food group at each meal? The doctor asked. At least a bowl or two equivalents from each group. It is when a child eats too much or does not exercise that they start gaining weight. There are some medical conditions a child can have which can cause them to be overweight, but this is not common, and these diseases can be easily evaluated. After several more questions, the lecture ended, but both Ruva and her friend thought they had acquired a lot of useful information to use in helping their families have healthier lives. Upon leaving, Ruva asked her friend again about this person, Jesus Christ. Her friend responded by saying that if we come into a personal relationship with him, we can have eternal life. Ruva asked, "How do you do this?" First, her friend told her that we must see that we have sinned or done wrong before God, and this sin separates us from God. She again showed her a place in the Bible which said, "But the scripture declares that the whole world is a prisoner of sin, so that what was promised, being given through faith in Jesus Christ, might be given to those who believe." Galatians 3:22. This means that all of us have sinned before God, that is, the whole world. Not only is this, but we are slaves or prisoners of sin. However, we come to faith in Jesus Christ and are given Jesus Christ's promise to us. What is that promise? That promise is new life now when we accept Jesus Christ and eternal life. The Bible says, "If anyone is in Christ, he is a new creation. The old has passed, the new has come." 2 Corinthians 5:17. This new creation we become gives us a new life. Jesus said, "I have come that you might have life and have it more abundantly." John 10:10. Moreover, Jesus also said that he would give us eternal life. Jesus said, "For God so loved the world that he gave his only Son, that whoever believed in him would not perish but have everlasting life. For God did not send his Son into the world to condemn the world, but that the world through him would be saved." John 3:16-17. Ruva thought this was amazing. A new life now and forever. Wow! That sounded incredible and wonderful. Why did her sins separate her from God, and how did Jesus forgive those sins? Her friend showed her another place in the Bible which read, "Once you were alienated from God and were enemies in your minds because of your evil behavior, but now he has reconciled you by Christ's physical body through death to present you holy in his sight without blemish and free from accusation." Colossians 1:21-22. Ruva's friend explained this meant that our own behavior and thinking alienated us from God. But reconciled means that Jesus Christ took our sins on his body and thus forgave them, so we would not have to bear them. This allowed us to be holy in the sight of God and have no blemish and accusation. We are free, cleansed and made right before God, so that now through Jesus Christ, God can give us life now and forever. Ruva's friend asked her if she wanted to receive this new life through Jesus Christ. Ruva said that she did. Her friend asked her to pray the following prayer after her and really mean it. Ruva prayed this prayer after her friend. "Dear Lord Jesus, I know that I have sinned and done wrong before you. I know that I need a Savior to save me from these sins. I ask you to come into my life and save me from my sins. I believe that Jesus died on the cross for my sins, and that after he died for my sins, he rose from the dead and now lives and will live forever. I ask you to come into my life and give me new life and save me from my sins. I ask these things in Jesus' name. Amen." After Ruva prayed this prayer, she had new life in Jesus Christ with a new purpose and meaning in life. She even had renewed purpose and joy in preparing meals for her family. You too can gain this new life in Jesus Christ if you only will ask Jesus Christ into your life as Ruva did and mean this prayer as she did.
1: 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Box 4232, Kempton Park, Johannesburg 16200, South Africa. We have been with Solomon Appiah.

0: a word called From Intimacy to Obedience. This is coming up in Fresh. And then we'll join Mrs. Frieden, Woman to Woman, teaching us from Job chapter 17, talking about broken purposes. Great messages on the way right here on the station that speaks hope to the world.
1: So, have you ever had your own words come back to haunt you? A careless remark, a sharp outburst, a lie that seemed small at the time, but grew into something you couldn't control. We all know that sting. Hi, I'm Bernie Diamond and welcome again to Fresh. During America's Watergate scandal in the 1970s, powerful men in Washington discovered just how destructive hidden thoughts and words can be. Secret tapes from President Nixon's office revealed conversations that toppled his presidency. Words meant for the inner circle spilled out into the open and brought down the most powerful man in the world. You and I, we both face that same danger when our hidden thoughts and words are far from honourable. Amen? King David knew that same danger in his own life. That's why he prayed this prayer. Psalm 19, verse 14. May my words and thoughts please you. Lord, you are my rock, the one who rescues me. Do you know what that is? It's a cry for integrity. Yesterday, we saw that those who revere God are invited into his inner circle, where he reveals his unbreakable promises and even plucks their feet from the net. Out of that intimacy flows this yearning. Lord, let every word and every thought line up with your heart. And in Christ, that prayer is fulfilled. He redeems us. He is our rock. By his Spirit, he reshapes our desires. The more we draw close to him, the deeper our yearning grows to obey him in every way. Don't just control your tongue on the surface. Press into God's presence, yearn for his intimacy, and let him so transform your heart that every word, every thought brings him joy. Because that's God's word, fresh for you today. Friend, the love of God for you is more than words could ever say. He wants to fill you with his love, his joy, his peace. He wants to transform your life.

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We're here to remind you of the assurance of Christ's victory over evil. You are never alone. Speaking hope to the world, this is TWR Pure Talk. 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

0: Hello, friends. I have had the words of one of Fanny Crosby's hymns in my mind while reading the 17th chapter of Job, and maybe some of you will be familiar with them. And if not, then may they be a special blessing in the light of our main thought for today, which is on broken purposes. Now, here are the verses. When the hopes that smile today with the morrow pass away, when the flowers that pleasure weave fade and fall like autumn leaves, when afflictions o'er my soul like the waves of ocean roll, when the clouds above me frown and my burden weighs me down, thou my shield and strength divine, closer draw my love to thine. That's the end of the verse. But as we have seen, Job answering those who accuse him because they didn't really understand or perceive what he was going through, though they mistakenly thought they did. He used expressions that come right down to our own hearts. And I was struck with what he said in verse 11 of this chapter, which reads, "My purposes are broken off, even the thoughts of my heart." Broken purposes. And some of us have had that kind of experience when we too saw our purposes broken off. During the hours of the day, you will possibly find that you manage to cope with some of the more trivial broken purposes, things that don't matter too much. You start your morning with certain plans in mind, if not already formulated, and for a while all goes well. Then something intrudes that upsets all that you thought of getting through that day. It doesn't bother you too much, though, and you accept it as being all part of your day's work. And you might even manage to catch up later. And if you don't, you just relax and think, well, I'll try again another time to do that which I had to leave undone. You took it all in your stride. You were able to cope. They were just little incidentals, after all. Nothing to cry about. Maybe you just thank the Lord the interruption did not become frustration. But then, of course, there are sometimes larger issues at stake. And in the midst of sudden change, you stop, look around, and see not just crossed purposes, but a complete breaking off. All in ruins, just as Job did. The unexpected crisis occurs, and you find yourself realizing that all of your plans, ambitions, and purposes have been wrecked, broken apart. And in this situation, you want to sink down in despair, because it is too much, and you cannot cope with such an emergency in your life. It rocked the foundations, and there seemed no hope at all of purposes that you thought were so good and upright ever being fulfilled. That must have been how Job felt as he faced all the turmoil of his life. And I know that many women feel as he did, helpless to do anything about it all. It may help you at this moment of your particular trial to remember that Job did not realize at the time of all his trouble that those broken, shattered purposes were, in the wisdom of God, going to lead to a gladsome and a glorious afterward. Something that he was not even thinking about, because he was already despairing, even while in his heart he trusted in God. The Lord God had his own purpose in every broken one of Job's, and undoubtedly he has in yours too. We will come to this later on as we go on looking at the details of how God worked, but for today, be encouraged, because your broken purposes may be in God's plan and his wisdom, blessings in disguise, something better in store that as yet you do not see. I had a very lovely Czechoslovakian glass vase that was a gift to me. How it sparkled! And when I would tap the edge with my fingernail, the response was a lovely note. When it was filled with flowers, it was altogether a thing of beauty. And then one day, a photograph that was in the frame on the shelf above slipped off, hit the vase, and before I could reach out to catch it, that hit the marble tiles of the floor and shattered into possibly hundreds of pieces. It lay in ruins in just one brief second, and I looked at the scattered glass with a sad heart. I was picking up pieces of that lovely vase for a long time, just memories of what it had been, and they could never be put together again. We get sad hearts when we see our purposes and plans shattered at our feet, broken, and we tend to think it is the end. What else is there to do? What about the future? For no reason at all, it almost seems our purposes are broken off, and discouragement and despair take over. It is too much to cope with simply because we do not, on the spur of the moment, see what the Lord has in store by permitting this experience to come our way. I look back on certain things of my own life when it seemed that my purposes were being broken to pieces. But taking a backward look now, I see the hand of God and how He had something far better in store for me than I had ever dreamed of. And I can say in the words of Laura Barter Snow, God was better to me than all my hopes, better than all my fears. He made a bridge of my broken sighs and a rainbow of my tears. And you know, He can do that for you, the one bowed down and sorrowful because of your broken purposes. Oh, you wanted so much to see that desire of yours fulfilled. You planned to do what you thought would be useful and helpful to others. You purposed to go somewhere. It all looked so good and you were content. And then, at one stroke, everything changed. That is how it was for Job. He was the richest man in the land, known all around, honored for what he did and his thought for others. Reckoned a righteous man by God himself. Yet the day came when he saw everything in ruins and he had to go through that trying experience to come out as gold and into a far richer life with the blessing of God than he had ever known before. Friends passing through the fires of such adversity today, don't keep your eyes on the ruin of your hopes, but lift them up to God and trust Him to do something far better for you. He will. Broken purposes may lead to endless blessing. And that's something for you to think about today. Bye-bye for now, and God bless you.
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1: A quick time check. It is 10 o'clock and so begins the Through the Bible Omnibus on this Saturday morning. And Jay Vernon McGee is currently teaching us through the book of Matthew. And we're going to start off in Monday's episode, opening up to Matthew 19, verses 1 to 15, as he talks about God's standard for marriage.

0: you want to understand God's heart for the home, start with His design for marriage. And that's where we're headed this time on Through the Bible. So if you have a copy of God's Word, turn to Matthew chapter 19, the classic passage where Jesus answers questions about divorce. Our teacher is Dr. J. Vernon McGee, of course, and he's going to walk us through his response to questions that are as old as, well, you'll see, they're as old as Moses. I'm Steve Schwetz, welcoming you aboard the Bible bus. And as you get settled, let's listen to a couple of conversations from fellow passengers traveling with us. First, here's a longtime listener from Georgia. Her name is Dale.
1: I love to tell the story because it's transformed my life and generations thereafter. My name is Dale from Toccoa, Georgia. When I was 16, I was a brand new Christian and knew nothing. And one of the pastors who discipled me early on handed me a booklet by Dr. J. Vernon McGee on the tabernacle and what it meant in terms of demonstrating Christ in the midst of His people. I was so fascinated by that study that I began to be a devoted listener on the radio to Dr. Vernon McGee, and then digitally, my children listened as I raised them, my husband also, and through all the years of him going through seminary, us going to a mission field, me going to law school, Dr. J. Vernon McGee and you two were with us always. I just wanted to say that we've come full circle now, and I just bought a set of Lego blocks for my grandson to turn into a facsimile of the early tabernacle. And I'm getting the booklet from Dr. Vernon McGee to explain how you see Christ in the tabernacle. So you guys have just been very useful for our family and helping us to know and deeply understand what God has spoken to us through the Bible, and appreciate you very much.
0: What a fun way to learn about the tabernacle. We love it when God's Word is a family affair. And then here's a short note from a listener in Argentina who joins us in Spanish. Hello, I'm Marcelo. I listen to your daily program and learn so much. Going through all the books brings back so many heartwarming stories that reflect the greatness of our Lord. God bless you for your beautiful work. Let's pray. Heavenly Father, we're so grateful for your word as it reaches into the lives of those who listen around the world. May your spirit be the joy and courage of us and everyone listening. We ask this in Jesus' name. Amen. Here's Dr. J. Vernon McGee with our study of Matthew 19 on Through the Bible.
2: Now today, friends, our study brings us here to the 19th chapter of the Gospel of Matthew. And this, by the way, is a very, very important chapter. And these chapters, as you well know, are just chock full of very wonderful things that we are in right now. It's very difficult, actually, for me to finish a chapter in each broadcast because they are actually so rich and so meaningful. Now, here in chapter 19, very briefly, we are going to see the Lord Jesus entering Judea. We'll see Him proclaiming God's standard for marriage and the only grounds for divorce given. Now, it may be right now you'd like to go to the telephone, call up some friend that you and this party have had maybe some discussion about divorce, and listen to the broadcast today. Then we'll see the Lord Jesus blessing little children. He meets a rich young ruler, and He points the apostles to their position in the coming kingdom. We're going to do our best to cover the chapter, but the chances are that we just might not do that today. Now, in this movement that we have here in Matthew, our attention now is directed to the geography of the gospel. Do you notice how the chapter opens? It came to pass that when Jesus had finished these sayings, what sayings? Well, the ones that we've been considering back here in chapter 17, in fact, beginning of 16, 17 and 18. And now He's finished those, and He departed from Galilee and came into the coasts of Judea beyond Jordan. Now, have you noted the movement that we have actually in a physical and geographical sense now? He began up yonder in Caesarea Philippi, announced that He was going to Jerusalem to die. He moved down into Galilee, and he was in that area around Capernaum and the Sea of Galilee. In fact, all around it, he crossed over to Gadara. And now we find he leaves Galilee, and he came into the coast of Judea beyond Jordan. That means on the east bank of the Jordan. And great multitudes followed him, and he healed them there. Now, I'd like to put together two words again to emphasize what we've emphasized again and again. One is multitudes, and the other is healed. Multitudes healed. Not just a few, but multitudes were healed. I'm more and more impressed by this. And I would say that if you're going to be a faith healer, brother, you ought to go to the hospitals and empty them. That's the thing that should be done. That's what our Lord did when he went by. I tell you, anyone wanting to be healed could be healed. Multitudes were healed. Now we come here in verse 3. These religious rulers come to him, and he restates God's ideal for marriage and grounds for divorce. Let me read. The Pharisees also came unto him, tempting him. They were after him, you can see. And they are bringing now a problem that is just as difficult today as it was in that day, and saying unto him, is it lawful for a man to put away his wife for every cause? They come to him with this question that concerns divorce, and that's a real live question among Christians today. And let me background this just a little to say that God has given to all of mankind certain things for the welfare of mankind. For instance, he's given here marriage, and marriage is for the sake of the home. That was his protection for the home. And marriage is something that he's given to be a blessing to mankind, whether they're saved or unsaved. Then he gave capital punishment, actually, for the protection of a nation, to protect the lives of people in a nation, and that was given. And then he gave the Sabbath law for the protection of the individual, that he might have one day of rest. So you have the individual, the family, and the nation. And these are just general laws that he gave. Later on, they were made specific for his people. The Sabbath was given to the nation Israel, for instance. And far as capital punishment, I think it's for all nations under the sun. Where you have a government, this should be in effect. And then you have for the home marriage. Now, we have here this question that concerns marriage. It's in the smaller context of the nation Israel, of course. Then we see it as he gives it here in the light of the Christian today. Now let's look at it that way. The Pharisees came with the question, is it lawful for a man to put away his wife for every cause? This is the question they come, and it was discussed in that day. And he answered and said unto them, have ye not read that he which made them at the beginning made them male and female? Now what he actually did here, he took them right back to the very beginning. He took them back to God's ideal of marriage. Now, the Mosaic law had permitted divorce on a very broad basis. For instance, over in Deuteronomy 24:1, and let me read this, it's rather important. When a man hath taken a wife and married her, and it came to pass that she find no favor in his eyes because he had found some uncleanness in her, then let him write her a bill of divorcement, give it in her hand, and send her out of his house. You see, a divorce was not as bad before the Mosaic law as a marriage to a stranger. For instance, the priest's daughter, if she married a stranger, she was shut out from the nation Israel. But in the time, the Mosaic law had actually been made meaningless because of the granting of the divorce on the flimsiest pretext, the burning of bread, for instance. And as a result, there was a great deal of discussion in our Lord's day. Verse 4, and he answered and said unto them, have ye not read that he which made them at the beginning made them male and female, and said, For this cause shall a man leave father and mother, shall cleave to his wife, and they twain shall be one flesh. Now this was God's ideal. He took them back to God's original intention before sin entered the human family. Now divorce was not in God's original plan. And why? Because sin was not in God's original plan. Divorce is always the result of sin. And I don't care what you say, there's sin there somewhere that causes divorce. And our Lord now deals with this, and he took them back to that original plan of God. They say unto him, Why did Moses then command to give a writing of divorcement and to put her away? And we've read that. That is part of it anyway. You ought to read Deuteronomy 24, 1 through 4, which deals with this entire question according to the Mosaic law. Now, why did Moses permit it? And this is something that's quite interesting. He saith unto them, Moses, because of the hardness of your hearts, suffered you to put away your wives, but from the beginning it was not so. Moses permitted it for a purpose. Why? Because of the hardness of their heart. You see, marriage was given to mankind, and it's the tenderest and the sweetest of human relationships. There's nothing like it. The marriage was to represent the relationship between Christ and the church. Only believers, therefore, can set forth this high and holy relationship. Now, when they failed and bitterness and hardness of heart enter in, then that marriage becomes a hollow sham, and it's just a mockery of marriage. You see, marriage, friends, is either made in heaven or hell. There's no third place to make them. And when it's made in the wrong place, you're going to have trouble to begin with. And many Christians find that marriage becomes a very shaky proposition even for Christians today. And now our Lord is going to deal with this question. Moses, because of the hardness of your heart, he permitted it. You see, God is merciful to us, and how merciful he is to us. But his ideal is never divorce. Now, I recognize today we're living in a culture that has been very lax here, and there are multitudes of people I'm talking to that have been divorced. Now, may I say to you that the background is always sin. But after all, we're all sinners, and God forgives murderers. He forgives people that have been divorced. I mean, it's actually, in that sense, no worse than any other sin. But I think we need to recognize what causes it. In verse 9 here, he's going to give something new. Will you listen to him now? And I say unto you, whosoever shall put away his wife, except it be for fornication, and shall marry another, committeth adultery, and whoso marrieth her which is put away doth commit adultery. Now, adultery breaks the marriage relationship and provides, will you notice this, the one ground for divorce. That is the one ground for divorce. Now, I know that in this age of divorce, it is permitted actually on one basis scripturally, and that's adultery. Now, somebody says, yes, but here's this poor Christian woman married to this drunkard, or here's this man, and I knew a case like this, wonderful Christian man married to a godless woman. Now, what about it? Believers may separate on other grounds, and I think that's the whole point of 1 Corinthians 7. But divorce is permitted on one basis only, and that's adultery. Again, I had a woman that came to me. She said, now my husband is spending money, he's drinking and gambling, and my two boys. And the only way I can protect them is to get a divorce to ensure their future. And she said, should I do it? If I don't, why, they'll have no opportunity in the future at all. Well, I said, on that ground, and you understand that you're doing it for this reason, and that as a Christian, you are separated from him already because he left you, but that's to stay that way. And somebody says, that's harsh, isn't it? Well, friends, I didn't make it. I'm telling you what's in the scripture here. This is the thing that I'm sure is well-pleasing to God. Now, let me make this statement. Divorce was granted for the purpose of permitting the innocent party to remarry, you see. And this rule is applicable only to believers. God's not regulating the lives of unbelievers here. He's holding them to the message of the cross first. God wants the unbeliever to come to Christ and not to discuss the question of divorce, whether it's scriptural or not. That fellow's lost, whether he's married, divorced, or single. Makes no difference until he accepts Christ. The thing that is important to note, that for believers, he puts down one grounds for divorce. Now, suppose here is a believer today that her husband got a divorce or the wife got a divorce on another grounds. What about this party? Well, if there's been adultery there, in most of these cases I find there is, then the innocent party is permitted to remarry. I believe that that's the whole thought that he has in this particular case. Now let me move on, because there's something else here that's important. His disciples say unto him, if the case of the man be so with his wife, it's not good to marry. In other words, these disciples say, well, it'd be better if you stayed single. Well, you would avoid a lot of trouble. There's no question about that. Now, will you notice, he said unto them, all men cannot receive this saying, save they to whom it's given. Now, will you notice, and this is so important, especially in this day, and I think that he puts down a great principle here in verse 12, a great principle that God's put down. Listen to this. For there are some eunuchs which were so born from their mother's womb. There's some men, some women, they don't need to marry. They get along very well by themselves. What was it that maiden lady said years ago? They asked her why she hadn't got married. And she says, I don't need to get married. Says, I've got a stove that smokes, and I've got a dog that barks, and I've got a parrot that cusses. And she says, I just don't need a man around the place at all. Well, may I say to you, that's all right. There are many people like that today, but that's not for everybody. He says, and there are some eunuchs which were made eunuchs of men. That is, they make a rule, regulation, say that you can't get married. And may I say, you have no right to do that, but if you do it, then they are eunuchs. And there be eunuchs which have made themselves eunuchs for the kingdom of heaven's sake. Frankly, I know a person went to the mission field. And when she went to the mission field, I talked to her. I said, look, your chances are nil of getting married out there. She's been out there for years. She didn't get married. She said, I thought that through. I'm willing to make that sacrifice. She made it. May I say to you, there's no rules about this today. Somebody says you think that the preacher ought to get married or the priest should be married. May I say to you, this is a place where God puts down a principle. He says, that's up to the individual. You have to make that decision yourself. And some should marry, some should not marry. And my, there's so many facets to this that I wish we had time to go into. Now, I'm anxious to just get to this. Here's something wonderful. Then were there brought unto him little children, that he should put his hands on them and pray, and the disciples rebuked them. And Jesus said, suffer the little children. Forbid them not to come unto me, for of such is the kingdom of heaven. Now, we've had this matter about the salvation of the children before us just a few days ago. But now, this is a very wonderful passage again about children that die in infancy. They're saved. He says, you let them come unto me. And it's a very interesting thing that no child will reject Jesus if he's presented to the child on a Bible basis. Did you know that that's true? That's one reason we ought to get the message to them. Now, somebody says, wait a minute, then all could be saved if we could get them to them as children. Oh, no, because they reach the age of accountability later. And that's my reason for trying to get the gospel into the hearts of children, so that when they reach the age of accountability, they'll make a decision for Christ. And that's important that be followed through. Don't rest on the statement that your child made a decision when he was 3, 4, 5, 6, or 7 years old. My daughter made a decision when she was 7, almost on her own, came in and told her mother one day when she's 7 years old she wanted to accept Jesus. Ever since then, I bet I've asked her a dozen times, have you really trusted the Lord Jesus? And one time she said to me, she says, well, Daddy, why do you keep asking me that? Just want to make sure. That's all. Just want to make sure, friends. The decision will be made, actually, at the age of accountability. You say to me, when is that age? I don't know. I don't know. And when they've heard the gospel, is that the age of accountability for them? I have no answer for that. I just know that it's important, instead of standing on the street corner and arguing about getting gospel to our children, let's get it to them. And then try to follow through when they reach the age of accountability that they turn to Christ. But wait just a minute, there's something else here. Isn't it interesting that our Lord, having given the word concerning divorce, immediately begins to talk about the children? Do you want to know the very thing that's all important in any divorce are the children? What about the children? There's a woman came to me and she said, I don't love my husband anymore, what he's doing and all that sort of thing. I don't love him. And I've heard you say, Dr. McGee, when there's no love there, then there's no relationship and I want to get a divorce. Well, may I say, there's no relationship there. I'll hold to that. And it's tragic when there's no love there. But that's not the basis for divorce, my friend. Will you listen to me carefully? I said to this woman, she said, I don't love my husband anymore. I said, but do you love your children? Well, she says, of course I do. What's that got to do with it? I said, that has everything to do with it. You're to stay with him as long as you can if you love those children. But I don't love him. That's not the point. Do you love them? Our Lord put this matter about suffer the little children to come unto me. And friends, that's the thing that ought to make any couple, and especially a Christian couple, to think not twice but a dozen times before they go to the divorce court. Until next time, may God richly bless you, my beloved.
0: Well, this is an issue that touches almost every home in some way. If this study has stirred maybe a tender place in your heart, take God's word to heart and ask Him to guide your thoughts and then show you how to respond in difficult circumstances. And if you're not in a crisis at home right now, but you understand that kind of pain, will you pray for others on the Bible bus right now? You know, the Lord knows every name in every situation, doesn't He? All we need to do is intercede and trust the Spirit to carry those needs before the Father. There's so much more ahead as our journey through Matthew continues. I'm Steve Schwetz, and as always, I'm going to meet you back here next time as the Bible bus rolls along.

0: 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Do you know Him yet?
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0: Sometimes a story can reveal what we'd rather not see. Welcome to Through the Bible. Let's turn to Matthew 19 as Dr. McGee explains how Jesus uses a story to teach his disciples a lesson they didn't expect but needed to hear. As we get started, let's give this time to the Lord. Father, thank you for knowing our hearts and knowing how best to reach us. Help us to respond to your Spirit as he teaches us your word and humble our proud hearts, Lord, so that we can truly listen and respond in faith. In Jesus' name, amen. Here's Dr. J. Vernon McGee on Through the Bible.
1: Now, last time, friends, we got into the 19th chapter, and it would seem maybe that we bogged down, but we only bogged down at important places. And last time, we saw that our Lord was discussing this subject of marriage and divorce. Of course, the question that was brought to him was brought to him to tempt him, to try to put him in opposition to the Mosaic system. And he made it very clear that Moses did this because of the hardness of men's hearts, and that the original purpose of God was that the marriage might be the tenderest and sweetest and loveliest, most thrilling relationship that any person could possibly experience in this life. And that the awful tragedy was when a divorce came. He gave what is the scriptural grounds of divorce, and that, of course, is adultery. Now, today, that's totally ignored. It's no longer actually a ground. They don't use that ugly term anymore. Adultery is an ugly term, and it sounds so much better to say incompatibility. That is a nice-sounding word compared to the other. But he puts down for God's people, this is the basis for it. And then he brought those little children, said, don't keep them from coming to me. And I say again, man or woman, husband or wife, mother or father, you're contemplating divorce. Think of the little ones. The Lord Jesus said, suffer them to come unto me. And you'd be surprised today, the number of little ones that have been turned away from Christ because of the separation, the divorce of father and mother. May I say that our Lord ties that together. And then Jesus in verse 14, and I'll pick up our study there. But Jesus said, suffer the little children, forbid them not to come unto me, for of such is the kingdom of heaven. He laid his hands on them and departed thence. And behold, one came and said unto him, good master, what good thing shall I do that I may have eternal life? And he said unto him, why callest thou me good? There's none good but one, that is God. But if thou wilt enter into life, keep the commandments. Now, let's pause there for just a moment. This is a remarkable incident, and we'll have an occasion, of course, to consider it again in the Gospel of Luke. And I probably will spend more time with it there, but there's certain things here we'd like to call your attention. You'll notice how he approached the Lord Jesus. He called him good. Now, he was willing to concede that, and the enemies, I don't think, would have gone that far. What our Lord is saying to the young man, why do you call me good? And then he says, there's none good but one, that is God. And I'm sure you see what our Lord was after. He's saying, young man, no one's good but God. Now, if you see that I'm good, it's because I'm God. That's the reason that the Lord Jesus does this. And so he's leading him along that he might accept him as the Christ, the Son of God. Then the Lord Jesus flashed on this young man the commandments that have to do with a man's relationship to man. And let me read those. Verse 18 now of Matthew 19. He said unto him, which? Jesus said, thou shalt do no murder. Thou shalt not commit adultery. Thou shalt not steal. Thou shalt not bear false witness. Honor thy father and thy mother, and thou shalt love thy neighbors thyself. Now listen, this young man saith unto him, all these things have I kept from my youth up. What lack I yet? Now he recognized that there was a lack in his life. Yet this young man could say that he had kept these commandments. Now, the commandments our Lord gave to him are the last of the Ten Commandments, that have to do with a man's relationship to man. The first commandments have to do with a man's relationship to God. Our Lord did not use those because he's leading this young man along. Now, the Lord says to him, verse 21, Jesus saith unto him, If thou wilt be perfect, or complete, go and sell what thou hast. Give to the poor, and thou shalt have treasure in heaven, and come and follow me. Following Jesus, of course, would have led him to see that he was not keeping the first commandments, which have to do with a man's relationship to God. This very moment, the Lord Jesus is on the way to the cross. And if he's going to follow the Lord Jesus, he'd find himself at the foot of a cross. But there was something standing in the way for this young man. It was riches. The riches were the stumbling block for this young man. Now, for somebody else, it might be something else, and would be, certainly would for me. Riches is certainly not my problem, friends, because I don't have it. But will you notice what our Lord now says to this young man? But when the young man heard that saying, he went away sorrowful, for he had great possessions. You see, this was the stumbling block in the young man's life. This was the thing that was keeping him from the Lord Jesus Christ. Now today you will find that there are many things that are keeping man from the Lord Jesus. Riches, one thing. Oh, there are just multitudes of other things. Actually, a church membership are keeping a lot of people from Christ. They think they belong to the church, and that puts them in a little cellophane bag, and nobody can get to them. After all, they can say, I'm a church member. I've been through the ceremonies. I made my confession, and that sort of thing. But my friend, they are as unconverted as any darkest spot on top side of the earth. That would be their condition. What is it today that is separating maybe you from Christ? Is there anything in the way that's keeping you from him? Well, it was riches for this young man. Now will you notice, our Lord now, in verse 23 says, Then said Jesus unto his disciples, Verily I say unto you that a rich man shall hardly enter into the kingdom of heaven. Not many rich, you know, not many of the great ones of the earth. I think that's still true today. Notice what he said. Again, I say unto you, it is easier for a camel to go through the eye of a needle than for a rich man to enter into the kingdom of God. Now, I feel that a great many people miss many times the humor that our Lord uses. And I'm confident that there's humor here. And I've even heard this rather ridiculous explanation that there was a gate in Jerusalem that was called the Eye of the Needle, and a camel had to kneel down to go through. And what our Lord meant, he'd have to become humble. He's not talking about that at all. He's talking about a real camel, and he's talking about a real needle that has an eye in it. And friends, let me ask you the very frank question. Is it possible for a real camel to go through an eye of the needle? I think you know the answer. He just can't make it. It's impossible. But would it be possible for God to do that? Well, God can put a camel through a needle's eye, only he's not in that business, but only God can regenerate a man. And that is the point he's making here. It's easier for a camel to go through the eye of a needle than for a rich man to enter into the kingdom of God. He'll never enter in because of his riches. There are so many people today that think they're going to be saved by what they have or who they are. And friends, you are saved when you find out who you are, and that is a sinner, and when you find out that you're a beggar in God's sight and you have nothing to offer him for your salvation. Now, when you make that discovery, you're a candidate for salvation. But as long as you think that you can do something or you can pay God, and there are a lot of people that think they can do that, why, you can no more be saved than you can put a camel through an eye of a needle by your own works. You say that's impossible. Of course it is. That's the point our Lord is making here. It's impossible. Now, let's read on. When his disciples heard it, they were exceedingly amazed, saying, Who then can be saved? Well, listen to this. This is the explanation. Verse 26 of Matthew 19. But Jesus beheld them and said unto them, with man this is impossible, but with God all things are possible. As far as any person is concerned, doesn't make any difference who you are. You're a candidate for salvation if you recognize that you are not a candidate for salvation, that you have nothing to offer God at all. And when you come to Him to offer Him nothing except empty hands and to hold Him out to Him in faith, my friend, He'll take you and save you. That's when He does that. Now, notice verse 27. Then answered Peter and said unto him, behold, we've forsaken all and followed thee. What shall we have therefore? And it's so easy to believe that Simon Peter's betraying a very selfish streak here. Didn't the Lord Jesus rebuke him? Well, will you notice? And Jesus said unto them, verily I say unto you, that ye which have followed me in the regeneration, when the Son of Man shall sit in the throne of his glory, ye also shall sit upon 12 thrones, judging the 12 tribes of Israel. Our Lord did not rebuke him. I believe that a Christian ought to work for a reward today. And Simon Peter saying, Lord, we've made a tremendous sacrifice to follow you. Will we be rewarded? And our Lord said, you're going to sit on 12 thrones, judging the 12 tribes of Israel. And every one that hath forsaken houses, our brethren, our sisters, a father, a mother, our wife, our children, our lands, for my name's sake, shall receive 100-fold and shall inherit everlasting life. But many that are first shall be last, and the last shall be first. And that is a great principle he puts down. There is a reward for those who, having been saved, sacrifice for Jesus' sake. Many an unknown saint today, of whom the world has not heard, is going to be given first place in his presence someday. I believe that's going to be one of the most revealing things when we come into the presence of God to find out that all of these that receive a claim and are mentioned as Christian leaders, you won't even hear from them in that day. The ones you'll hear of are unknown saints of God. What a glorious, wonderful picture this presents to us. Now we come to chapter 20, and we have here again another remarkable chapter, but not as long. You have here the parable of the laborers in the vineyard, and Jesus makes the fourth and fifth announcements of his approaching death, and the mother of James and John requests the places on the right hand and left hand for his sons. And then Jesus opens the eyes of two blind men along the roadside. Now, this chapter opens here with the parable of the laborers in the vineyard, and it's actually a continuation of Jesus' remarks on rewards that were begun in the last chapter. This chapter will bring to an end, I think, the section that seems to mark time in the movement of Matthew. After this chapter, the tempo increases, and he moves directly to the cross. This chapter makes an important contribution, however, to filling in some of those dark corners of the present state of the kingdom of heaven. Now, you'll notice that we've had this up about rewards in the last chapter. Now, the principle for giving rewards is stated in this parable. Faithfulness to the task and not the amount of work done or the spectacular nature of it governs the giving of rewards. And you have here this first parable. We want to look at that. Now, I'm reading chapter 20 of Matthew, verse 1, and it begins, for the kingdom of heaven is like unto a man that's a householder, which went out early in the morning to hire laborers into his vineyard. Now, this parable, you see, is closely related to the past chapter. The last verse of chapter 19, you notice, but many that are first shall be last, and the last shall be first. Now, if you drop down to verse 16 in this chapter, you'd find, so the last shall be first and the first last, for many be called, but few chosen. So you see at the beginning of this parable and at the end of it, why you have this verse as sort of a parenthesis to put around the chapter. Now, let me just read into this parable here. Now, this man, he has a vineyard, and he went out to hire some laborers to work in it. When he had agreed with the laborers for a penny a day, he sent them into his vineyard. And he went out about the third hour and saw others standing idle in the marketplace. And he said unto them, go ye also into the vineyard, and whatsoever is right, I'll give you. And they went their way. Again, he went out about the sixth and the ninth hour. And that's noon and in the afternoon. And about the 11th hour, he went out and found others standing idle and said unto them, why stand ye here all the day idle? They say unto him, because no man hath hired us. He saith unto them, go ye also into the vineyard. Whatsoever is right, that shall ye receive. So when even was come, the Lord of the vineyard saith unto his steward, call the laborers, give them their hire, beginning from the last unto the first. And when they came that were hired about the 11th hour, they received every man a penny. When the first came, they supposed that they should have received more, and they likewise received every man a penny. When they had received it, they murmured against the goodman of the house, saying, these last have wrought but 1 hour, and thou hast made them equal unto us, which have borne the burden and the heat of the day. But he answered one of them and said, friend, I do thee no wrong. Didst not thou agree with me for a penny? Take that thine is, and go thy way. I will give unto this last even as unto thee. Is it not lawful for me to do what I will with mine own? Is thine eye evil? Because I'm good. Now, this is a tremendous parable, and it illustrates this, that it's not the amount of time that you serve or the prominence and importance of your position which determines your reward. It's your faithfulness to the task God's given you to perform, regardless of how small or how short or how very insignificant it might appear. I've always felt that the Lord someday will call up some dear little lady. She may have been a member of my church. And I'll turn to a member of the staff and I'll say, do you know her? And they'll say, no, never heard of her. And another will say, well, she certainly wasn't president of the choir. She never was president of the missionary society. She never taught a Sunday school class. My woman never did anything. And look at the way that he's rewarding her. And we'll find out when he mentions the reason he's rewarding her. She was probably a widow. She had a little son. And she was faithful, just bringing up that little boy. She never spoke to thousands like some evangelist or some preacher. She had one little boy. That's all God asked her to do, to be faithful. And she was faithful. And that little fellow went as a missionary out to the field, serve God out there. That's all God ever asked her to do. Somebody says, well, she sure didn't work as much as I did. No, that's right, but he's not going to award you about the amount of work you've done. It's going to be how faithful you were, whether you did the job he called you to do. Maybe it wasn't a big one, but have you been faithful in that task? This is a very wonderful parable, as you can see. Now, notice the movement in verse 17, and it's geographical and physical. Jesus, going up to Jerusalem, took the 12 disciples apart in the way and said unto them, now they're approaching Jerusalem. They're going up out of the Jordan Valley, moving up to Jerusalem, where he is to die upon the cross. And will you listen to him now? Behold, we go up to Jerusalem, and the Son of Man shall be betrayed unto the chief priests and unto the scribes, and they shall condemn him to death, and shall deliver him to the Gentiles to mock and to scourge and to crucify him, and the third day he shall rise again. Now, you can't spell it out any plainer than that. He's telling these men now for the fourth time in detail at this juncture exactly what's going to happen to him. And do you know that somehow or another, it just didn't fit into their program. They couldn't quite see it. Took them a long time to get it. And it's now very clearly understood by anyone who reads this gospel, detail at this juncture exactly what's going to happen to him. And do you know that somehow or another, It just didn't fit into their program. They couldn't quite see it. Took them a long time to get it. And it's now very clearly understood by anyone who reads this gospel that it's his avowed intention to go to

0: think about. Now, at a time like this, he just can't believe it. Then came to him the mother of Zebedee's children with her sons, worshiping him and desiring a certain thing of him. I'm afraid a great many of us worship him like this. And he said unto her, What wilt thou? She saith unto him, Grant that these my two sons may sit, the one on the right hand and the other on the left, in thy kingdom. She's asking this for her son. I don't know whether to criticize her or not. She's an ambitious mother. She certainly missed the very atmosphere and the very understanding of what was really taking place at that time. Now, we find here that he says to her, and I'm going to leave out something that's not in our better manuscripts. But Jesus answered and said, Ye know not what ye ask. Are ye able to drink of the cup that I shall drink of? They say unto him, We're able. And he saith unto them, Ye shall drink indeed of my cup. But to sit on my right hand and on my left is not mine to give, but it shall be given to them for whom it's prepared of my Father. And please don't miss this. This is so important for Christians today. He's not saying that there isn't a place on his right hand and left hand that's going to go to somebody. What he's saying is this. He says, I will not arbitrarily give this to John and to James. I'll not just arbitrarily give this to anyone. This is for those who prepare themselves for the place. Now, will you hear me very carefully in closing? Salvation, heaven, is for the asking. You do nothing, nothing in order to be saved. But my friend, your place, your position, your reward in heaven is determined by what you do down here. Don't forget that. That's very important. Christians have lost sight of it. He says, it's not mine to give. I will not arbitrarily give it. You'll prepare yourself for that. By the way, what kind of a place are you preparing yourself for? I have no ambition for the place to the right hand or to the left. I think I missed that one. But friend, all of us ought to work for a place up there. But you don't work for heaven. That is by faith in Christ through His marvelous grace. And so until next time, may the Lord richly bless you, my beloved.
1: Is that a new thought? We know that the Bible teaches that we can't do anything to earn heaven, but as Dr. McGee said, you can't do any work in order to get into heaven, but all of us ought to work for a place once we're there. And the way we do that is by living in obedience to God's word and serving Him out of the joy of our hearts. You know, one of the most meaningful ways to begin is through prayer, lifting up others before the Lord. It's a starting point for so much of what God calls us to do. Do you want to be great in God's kingdom? Well, be sure to catch the next stop on the Bible bus as we discover what God's Word has to say. I'm Steve Schwetz, and we'll see you when the Bible bus rolls your way again. Oh, and remember, you don't have to wait until we arrive at a certain time or place. You can hop aboard anytime, anywhere. God's Word is never out of reach, and there's always a seat saved just for you.

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0: There's only one city on Earth that continues to make the front page of newspapers and websites and will remain the centerpiece of history until Jesus comes again. Can you guess it? Welcome to Through the Bible with Dr. J. Vernon McGee. If you guessed Jerusalem, then you get an A+. Good job. This beautiful, timeless, strategic city of God is our focus as the Bible bus comes to Matthew 20, beginning at verse 24. We've been following in the footsteps of Jesus through the Gospel of Matthew, and now he moves steadily toward Jerusalem with one purpose, to die for us. I'm Steve Schwetz, and as you find your seat on the Bible bus, let's listen to a message from a fellow traveler.
1: Hi, my name is Dana, and I live in Yakima, Washington. I am happy to say that I have now been on the Bible bus for decades, plural, because I passed my 20-year mark of daily reading. I have really been blessed every day of daily listening and reading and studying along with Dr. McGee. Oh, I've learned so much from him. You know, when I first started listening, I was wishing that the studies were longer and there were no letters read at the beginning. But then, after listening for a while, I was really touched. I became so moved by letters that were read, and there were two in particular that touched me. One was somebody who mentioned that their child, when they went away to college, went away from the Lord, and they had still later come back. And I'm praying that will happen with our daughter as well, that she was raised in the church, but then she went away, and it's happened to somebody. God has done it, so he can do it for me. And the thing that the Bible really does for me, I would say it's a huge thing. It's not it's what some people would say, like recovering from a bus accident or something, but I get joy, peace every day. When things are going on all around me, I know that I don't have to solve the problems because God is doing it. So thank you very much for this ministry. I really appreciate everybody praying. I appreciate Dr. McGee, and I appreciate you keeping on. Thank you very much, and you have a blessed day.
0: Dana, we're so grateful for your partnership. Let's get started with prayer. Father, as we come to your word, would you fix our eyes on Jesus and then prepare our hearts to receive what you have for us? In his name we pray. Amen. It's time to make our way through the Bible. Here's Dr. J. Vernon McGee with our study of Matthew 20.
2: Our study today brings us to the 20th chapter of Matthew at verse 24. And if you have your Bible, and we'll turn there, we'll put in there in just a moment. Now we are in this section. This is a very interesting section. Probably you would disagree with me when I said the tempo slowed down through this section and it's now picking up. That is that you disagree that it ever slowed down. But he was marking time. Now he's moving. The Lord Jesus is moving definitely to Jerusalem to die. And we've noted that. And on the way, we had the parable of the laborers in the vineyard. And we saw him moving toward Jerusalem. Then when we got a little farther along, we find that he's drawing nigh to Jerusalem. And we'll see in this next chapter that he's right at Jerusalem, by the way, and we're going to see him enter the city. Verse 17 of chapter 20, it says, "And Jesus going up to Jerusalem." Now, in view of the fact he's going there to die, again, he takes his disciples aside, tells them that he's going to die, and then the strange thing takes place. The mother of Zebedee's children, James and John, she comes and asks for the place, one on the right hand, one on the left. It seems to be something that is amazing that she'd do that at a time like this. The cross, even at this point, just does not fit into their program at all. They know and believe he's the Messiah and that he's moving to a throne, but they did not know it would go by a cross. There are a great many people today has come to the place they want to get to the throne without going by the cross. And friends, there's no other way but the way of the cross leads home. That's the only way that you can get there. As a boy, I've heard that sung under a brush arbor many times. There's no other way but the way of the cross leads home. And that was a profound truth that came out from under a brush arbor. Didn't come out of a scientific laboratory. Did not come out of a college classroom. did not come out of the halls of state, did not come from some profound, outstanding individual, did not come from the military, but it's just a simple song that states a great truth. There's no other way, but the way of the cross leads home. Now, we see that our Lord didn't actually rebuke her. He did not give that place on the right hand and the left hand arbitrarily. It was for those that are preparing themselves for it. There is a place on the right hand and left hand. Now, I have no ambition to have either right or left. I would like to have a reward, and I think that is something that's legitimate for every believer to work toward, to want. Paul said he pressed toward the mark for the prize of the high calling of God in Christ Jesus. And the trouble of it is there are too few that are even trying to win anything. And we need to recognize salvation is a gift. But my friend, you'll have to get on the race course for a reward. And we need to do that. We need to be engaged today in a very serious way. I heard the ridiculous story years ago of a fellow that went to a party, and he was the ugliest man in the community, and they were playing a game of seeing who could make the funniest face. So finally, they played it a little while, and they brought the prize and handed it to him, and he said, "Well, what'd you give me this for?" "Well," he says, "we're giving you the prize for making the funniest face." "Well," he said, "I wasn't even playing." Well, may I say to you, friends, you're going to have to be on a race course if you get a reward from him. You'll have to be playing to get any type of recognition. And this is perfectly legitimate. Our Lord made that very clear, and of course, Paul did. Now we find, as I come now to verse 24, "And when the 10 heard it, they were moved with indignation against the two brethren." And you know why they were moved with indignation? Because they wanted the place on the right hand and the left hand. Verse 25, "But Jesus called them unto him and said, Ye know that the princes of the Gentiles exercise dominion over them, and they that are great exercise authority upon them. But it shall not be so among you, but whosoever will be great among you, let him be your minister. And whosoever will be chief among you, let him be your servant." This is a new approach to service and greatness, and certainly this is something that ought to be very clear in the minds of those who are engaged in Christian service. My friend, if you're going to sing for the Lord, please, when you're working for a prize, don't try to walk over all the other soloists. And then don't try to push every other minister aside if you're trying to be a minister of the gospel. And if you are in the church and are trying to become an officer in the church, don't do it at the expense of someone else. May I say to you, our Lord's made that clear. The way to be great and the way to serve for him is to go take the lowest place. Now, that'll come up in the Gospel of Luke in a parable, and we'll go into detail at that time. Now, for the fifth time, as they're now right under the shadow of the wall of Jerusalem, listen to him, verse 28, "Even as the Son of Man came not to be ministered unto, but to minister and to give his life a ransom for many." I trust you'll memorize that verse. Every Christian ought to know that. You ought to have that at your fingertip, because you do not know when an opportunity might come up when you can talk to an individual and tell him why Jesus Christ came into the world, what his mission was, because there's confusion at that point. Now, at verse 29, "And as they departed from Jericho, a great multitude followed him." Now, they're going up from Jericho to Jerusalem, the opposite direction from the man who went down from Jerusalem to Jericho and fell among thieves. And the Lord is going up from Jericho to Jerusalem to die with thieves. That's on the other side of the freeway, and that's a side you and I can never go. We only can come to him, for he died in our room and in our stead. Some folk think that he never defended himself, because at his trial he did not. And they say that's the attitude of Christians. My friend, that's not. He defended himself. When he went to Jerusalem to die, he didn't defend himself because he took my place, and I'm guilty. And believe me, friends, there was no defense. That's the reason he didn't open his mouth at that time. He was bearing my sin, and by the way, he was bearing yours at that time. Now, as we move toward Jerusalem, verse 30, and behold, two blind men sitting by the wayside, when they heard that Jesus passed by, cried out, saying, "Have mercy on us, O Lord, thou Son of David." And I love these two fellas. I tell you, you couldn't keep them quiet. And the multitude rebuked them because they should hold their peace. But they cried the more, saying, "Have mercy on us, O Lord, thou Son of David." People get saved different ways. You don't have to go down an aisle. You don't have to make a great public display. You can be saved sitting in your car right now listening to the program. You could be saved in your home. Many people are saved like that. But that doesn't mean you can't be saved by making a display of it. These two fellas, I tell you, friends, they made a display of it. And they spoke to him accurately, as we've seen. The Syrophoenician woman at first, you know, called him Son of David, but she had no claim. These fellas have got a claim on him, and they're exercising it. Jesus stood still and called them and said, "What will ye that I shall do unto you?" They say unto him, "Lord, that our eyes may be open." It seems so obvious that was their problem. But you see, when you come to the Lord Jesus, you're going to have to tell him you're a sinner. And if you don't, friends, you won't get saved. I'm so tired today of meeting these little Jesus people that are running around so pious, and they've never come to him as a sinner to be saved. My friend, you have to come on that basis, and that's the offense of the cross. Everybody'd like to come to the cross. They could bring a little of their perfume along and spray it around and talk about their goodness and their good deeds. But my friend, you and I haven't any goodness at all, none whatsoever to present to him. We come to him, and you cannot sweeten human character with psychology, with all of the training that can be given today. You can educate the flesh, you can do everything, but that which is born of the flesh is flesh. Why, my friend, you can no more improve human flesh by that method than you could take a gallon of Chanel No. 5 and pour it on a pile of fertilizer out in the barnyard. You'll never sweeten it by doing it that way, my friend. And human nature is as bad. You have to come to him as a sinner and receive him as a Savior. These blind men, they said, "We're blind. That's our problem." And they had to make that statement. So Jesus, this is the last verse of the chapter, had compassion on them, touched their eyes, and immediately their eyes received sight, and they followed him. They certainly did. You know where he's going? He's on the way to the cross. Now, chapter 21, Jesus enters Jerusalem officially, cleanses the temple, curses the fig tree. When he is challenged by the chief priests and elders, he condemns them by parables of the two sons and the householder whose servant slew his son. This is another great chapter. Why, we got 28 great chapters in Matthew. Now, will you look at this? When they drew nigh unto Jerusalem and were come to Bethphage, under the Mount of Olives, and that's right there at the Mount of Olives. It's on the Mount of Olives. Then sent Jesus two disciples, saying unto them, "Go into the village over against you. Straightway ye shall find an ass tied, and a colt with her. Loose them, and bring them unto me. And if any man say aught unto you, ye shall say, 'The Lord hath need of them,' and straightway he'll send them." Now, I see no point reading in a miracle here, and I've heard so much made of this. I think it's better to look at it in the normal, natural way in which it's given to us, and that's just simply this. Our Lord, when he was in Jerusalem the last time, had told these friends there, "I'm coming here," and probably had disclosed to them what he intended to do. And he asked, I'm sure, that they had furnished the little animal for him. They agreed to it, and they said, "We'll have it ready." And I think it was to be agreed at the Passover feast. And they had it already tied. Oh, I think it's so much more wonderful that way. And he said, "I'll send one of my disciples or a couple of them in to get the little animal. And when they come to get it, you better question them and make sure. And I'll tell them what to say." Now he tells them. If any man say aught unto you, ye shall say, the Lord hath need of them, and straightway he'll send them. All this was done that it might be fulfilled, which was spoken by the prophet, saying, and this, of course, is in Zechariah 9:9, tell ye the daughter of Zion, behold, thy king cometh unto thee, meek, and sitting upon an ass, and a foal of an ass. The very interesting thing is that if you go back to Zechariah 9:9, you're going to find that we don't have the total quotation here at all. Actually, Zechariah 9:9, rejoice greatly, O daughter of Zion. Shout, O daughter of Jerusalem. Behold, thy king cometh unto thee. He is just and having salvation, lowly and riding upon an ass and upon a colt, the foal of an ass. Now, there are certain important omissions in the quotation in Matthew, which a very careful comparison will reveal. Rejoice greatly, O daughter of Zion, is omitted. Why? He's not coming in now for this time of rejoicing. That'll take place at his second coming. Likewise, he is just and having salvation, and the word salvation is victory. That was not that. The conclusion to be drawn is that these portions will be fulfilled at the second coming, and that will be the true triumphal entry. Now, this is in fulfillment of the part that is quoted here. Now, it is assumed that he was meek because he was riding upon this little animal. Friends, that's not true. That little animal was ridden by kings. That would be just like come riding in today in a Rolls Royce. The little animal, this little donkey, was the animal of peace, and kings rode upon it. And actually, by riding upon the little animal, he's offering himself as king. And in spite of the fact he's doing that, why, the prophet says he's humble. That's important to see, and I think very important to see. Now, will you notice? And the disciples went and did as Jesus commanded them, and brought the ass and the colt, and put on them their clothes, and they set him thereon. And a very great multitude spread their garments in the way. Others cut down branches from the trees, strawed them in the way. And the multitudes that went before and that followed cried, saying, Hosanna to the Son of David. Blessed is he that cometh in the name of the Lord. Hosanna in the highest. And when he was come into Jerusalem, all the city was moved, saying, Who is this? And the multitude said, This is Jesus, the prophet of Nazareth of Galilee. Well, that same multitude just in a few days will say, Crucify him. Now we have verse 12, And Jesus went into the temple of God, cast out all them that sold and bought in the temple, overthrew the tables of the money changers and the seats of them that sold doves, and said unto them, It is written, My house shall be called a house of prayer, but you've made it a den of thieves. That's very strong language, is it not? Now, I'd like to call attention here in closing to something that's very important to understand the so-called triumphal entry. I do not think that the triumphal entry is the proper name for it here, because we've seen only certain portions of Zechariah were fulfilled. He's coming into the city, and he's coming in order that he might be the Savior. He's making the final presentation of himself, a public presentation to the people. Now, I think that when you put all of the Gospels together, they present a composite picture of the so-called triumphal entry. I think you need to put the Gospel accounts together, and the conclusion, I think, is quite obvious, that he didn't enter the city just one time, but 3 days. Once a day, on 3 separate days, he came into Jerusalem. Now, let me briefly sketch this. The first day he came in was on Saturday. That was the Sabbath day. There were no money changers on that day. And you'll notice that Mark tells us that he looked around and left. Jesus entered into Jerusalem and into the temple. When he looked round about upon all things, and now the eventide was come, he went out unto Bethany with the 12. That's Mark 11:11. The first day, no money changers. He just went in and looked around. That day he entered as the priest of God. The second day was Sunday, the first day of the week. Matthew's the one records that here. The money changers were there, and he cleansed the temple. Now, Matthew presents him how? As a king. He entered as the king, according to Matthew. Then the third day he came in, and that's on Monday, the second day of the week, and that's the day he wept over Jerusalem and entered the temple and taught and healed. And Dr. Luke records that in Luke 19, 41, 44, and 47, 48. We'll see that when we get to it. He entered as prophet that day. He entered three times, as the priest, as the king, as the prophet. And he retired each day to Bethany. Apparently, he did not spend a night in the city until he was arrested. Remember, the so-called triumphal entry, it ended at the cross. He'll come the second time in triumph. And the writer to the Hebrews puts this together in a wonderful way. Hebrews 9:28, so Christ was once offered to bear the sins of many, and unto them that look for him shall he appear the second time without sin unto salvation. And when he comes the next time to this earth, we're told his feet will stand on the Mount of Olives. That's where he touches down on this earth. Then he comes into the city. That'll be the triumphal entry at his second coming. This I cannot call a triumphal entry. He's on the way to the cross to die for your sin and my sin. And by his death and resurrection, salvation is to be offered unto him. Now we're told the blind and the lame came to him in the temple. He healed them. You notice how Matthew emphasizes that. Multitudes were healed. And when the chief priests and scribes saw the wonderful things that he did, and the children crying in the temple and saying, Hosanna to the Son of David, they were so displeased. You see, the chief priests, they resented it. And they said unto him, Hearest thou what these say? And Jesus saith unto them, Yea, have ye never read, out of the mouth of babes and sucklings, thou hast perfected praise? And he left them. This is his rejection of the religious leaders. He left them, and he went out of the city unto Bethany, and he lodged there. Now we find him the next day coming back into the city. And I think that this is the one that Dr. Luke will emphasize for us. We need to recognize, and I think when you put the gospel accounts together, he entered the city three times as prophet, priest, and king. This is his final offer of himself to his own nation. And now, after this, he's on the way to the cross. We'll see that next time. Until then, may God richly bless you, my beloved.
0: Well, we'll continue our journey to the cross with Jesus next time. As we walk with him through Matthew, we're not just learning what he did, we're beginning to understand why he did it. I'm Steve Schwetz, and I'll meet you back here next time.

0: 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Do you know Him yet?
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2: 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And yes, we keep traveling from one chapter to another. And right now we're going to park it at Matthew chapter 21 as J. Vernon McGee engages us on what the Bible says about hypocrisy.

0: You know why I'll never be a Christian? It's all those hypocrites. Well, you've probably heard that before, but do you know who hated hypocrisy even more? It was Jesus. Throughout his ministry, he called it out, especially among the religious elite. And that's where we're going to be headed to today on Through the Bible with our teacher, Dr. J. Vernon McGee. I'm Steve Schwetz, welcoming you aboard the Bible bus as we continue our journey through the Gospel of Matthew. Now, as you find your seat, listen to how God's Word is at work in the lives of some of our fellow listeners, this time in Cambodia. Sophon tells us this: "Your studies on the New Testament were extremely helpful to me when I was not yet familiar with God. Listening to these lessons deepened and strengthened my faith. They encouraged me to attend church and read the Bible for myself." And then Kim Lang shares this: "I tuned into the studies and found deep encouragement, even in the story of Job. It's teaching me patience in my daily work and relationships. This program has not only helped me understand the Bible better, it's changed my heart and given me a desire to study God's Word every day." Well, I love hearing that, don't you? And then here's what Sarah had to say: "I thank God for Through the Bible. His Word has helped me understand truth more clearly and has deeply encouraged my heart. I've learned to be content. When I look at myself, I feel I have nothing, but when I look to God, I see He has everything. His Word is teaching me to listen, obey, love, and serve Him more faithfully. I'm so thankful. It has helped me love God more deeply." And then listen to this one from Net Ohm: "Each time I listen, the Word of God fills my heart with love, hope, and renewed strength. I truly thank God for pouring His love into my heart. Before knowing Him more deeply, I could not love others the way I do now. It is only through God's grace that I have learned to love my neighbors, even in difficult situations. Through these messages, I am constantly reminded that although we are all sinners, God still loves us deeply and unconditionally. This truth has changed my heart and the way I treat others." And that's what God's Word does, doesn't it? It reaches the heart and then it changes it from the inside out. Let's pray. Heavenly Father, thank you for how the name of Jesus Christ is lifted up and your word is honored in Cambodia and around the world. Continue to carry Through the Bible into places that we may never see. Reach your people with the good news of Jesus through this study. It's in His name we pray. Amen. Now turn to Matthew 21 as we make our way through the Bible with Dr. J. Vernon McGee.
1: Now today, our study brings us here in the 21st chapter of Matthew, and we're going to put in today at verse 18. We saw last time the so-called triumphal entry of the Lord. We saw that He came into Jerusalem three times. Now on that last time, in verse 18, we read, "Now in the morning, as He returned into the city, He hungered. And when He saw a fig tree in the way, He came to it, and found nothing thereon, but leaves only, and said unto it, Let no fruit grow on thee henceforward forever. And presently the fig tree withered away." Now, there has been, of course, a difficulty here in attempting to interpret the fig tree. What does the fig tree represent? And I've heard all sorts of interpretations of this. However, I feel that the fig tree is symbolic of Israel. I think we'll find that again in the 24th chapter. And again in that chapter, why there's been a great deal of disagreement as to just what the fig tree really means. Now, at least we can say with a great deal of confidence that when the Lord came into the world, there was no fruit on the nation. Only the outward leaves of that ritual of a lifeless religion. They went through the form, but they denied the power thereof. And this is what He condemned. We're going to see in the remainder of this chapter and the one that's coming up that there's no mistaking that He condemned this very religious system that God had given because they had turned it to nothing in the world but a dead, lifeless ritual. It had lost its vitality and its virility and was no longer accomplishing God's purpose. And I'm of the opinion God will deal the same way with the organized church that has turned its back upon the person of the Lord Jesus Christ. Now, He cursed the fig tree. And again, I say that I feel this is symbolic. Certainly, He condemned the nation, and this nation was judged. Now, will you notice, as I read on here, verse 20, and when the disciples saw it, they marveled, saying, how soon is the fig tree withered away? This, to them, was quite an amazing thing. Then in verse 21, Jesus answered and said unto them, verily I say unto you, if ye have faith and doubt not, ye shall not only do this which is done to the fig tree, but also if ye shall say unto this mountain, be thou removed and be thou cast into the sea, it shall be done. And all things whatsoever ye shall ask in prayer, believing, ye shall receive. Now, our Lord very definitely here, as you can see, gives them a lesson on prayer. And they marvel that this took place, that the fig tree was cursed. He tells them that their problem would be that they would not have faith that God could move in such a miraculous way. Now, I don't think that, frankly, our business is cursing fig trees or removing mountains, literal mountains. I live here in Southern California, and right along the foothill of the Sierra Madre Mountains. To me, they're quite lovely. I've never grown tired of them. There's never been 2 days when they were alike, and I always enjoy looking at them. David said, shall I lift up mine eyes unto the hills? Well, I think David meant that his help didn't come from there, and I've never looked up those mountains for help, but they are quite beautiful. But I've never wanted to move them. I feel like that there's something bigger than mountain moving, and there's something bigger than cursing fig trees, and that is to preach the gospel of Christ and to give out the word of God and to have the Spirit of God use it. That, my friend, is a miracle. When these lips of clay can say something that the Spirit of God can take and transform lives, now that's the kind of faith I want. And I must confess that sometimes I wonder how in the world can the Lord use this radio program. A psychology professor that is a friend of mine, he said, did it ever occur to you that maybe the reason you read the letters is just to bolster up your lack of faith? Well, that could be. I wouldn't argue with the psychologists on that. All I'm saying is that what we need is faith to believe that God can and will use His word. But I believe that the fig tree represents Israel. Now, listen to these chief priests and to the religious authorities. Verse 23, I'm reading. And when he was come into the temple, the chief priests and the elders of the people came unto him as he was teaching, and said, by what authority doest thou these things? And who gave thee this authority? The religious rulers, you see, are becoming ugly and very hateful in their manner. They don't question what he's doing. Do you notice that? And if there'd been any basis on which they could deny that he had done these things, they say, now we want to know on what authority you do it. Jesus answered and said unto them, I also will ask you one thing, which if ye tell me, I and likewise will tell you by what authority I do these things. Now here's his question to them. The baptism of John, whence was it? From heaven or of man? And they reasoned with themselves, saying, if we shall say from heaven, he'll say unto us, why did ye not then believe him? But if we shall say of man, we fear the people, for all hold John as a prophet. You see, our Lord immediately, he put them on the horns of a dilemma. These religious rulers were tempting to put him on the horns of a dilemma. And he said, I'll tell you by what authority I do it. Not that they really wanted to know. They were trying to trap him. But he said, I'll tell you, but you'll have to tell me by what authority John the Baptist did his. Was it of heaven or of man? And, of course, if they had said of heaven, he'd said, well, I'm moved by the same authority that John does. You can very well realize they would not receive what he would say concerning the basis of his authority. They wouldn't accept John's authority from heaven. They won't accept his either. They're trying to trap him. Now notice, and they answered Jesus and said, we cannot tell. And he said unto them, neither tell I you by what authority I do these things. Now you can see there's a tenseness that's developing here. this parable now that's coming up, and we need to have this before us, it's a scathing denunciation of the religious rulers, and it places the publicans and harlots above them, and they could not ignore this charge of Jesus. I tell you, he's really moving in upon them. Now listen to this. But what think ye? My, this is tremendous. What think ye? A certain man had two sons, and he came to the first and said, Son, go work today in my vineyard. He answered and said, I will not. But afterward he repented and went. He came to the second and said likewise, and he answered and said, I go, sir, and he went not. Whether of them twain did the will of his father? They say unto him, Why, the first. Jesus saith unto them, Verily I say unto you, that the publicans and harlots go into the kingdom of God before you. Now, this is something that for them was terrible. He's putting the publicans, harlots, above them, and they are the other son. The son said, I'll go, but he didn't go. I can make application of that for today very easily. We have a great many people that have joined the church. They're religious. They think they're Christians, but they're not Christians. Friends, we're seeing a great many people listening to this program that are becoming Christians. They already were church members. And we're seeing so much of that in these days because many people are reaching out for reality today. And they want something that they can hold on to in dire, dark, and desperate days. And we're in that period now. And if you're one of those, and all you have is a religion that is just outward, may I say to you that you can do all these things, join the church and say yes, yes, yes to everything, but that doesn't make you a Christian, you see. Christian is one that's had a transformation take place in his life. Old things are passed away and all things have become new. That's a child of God. If any man be in Christ, he's a new creation. That is the person we're talking about here, by the way. And the publicans and harlots, they knew they were sinners. They came in late. They wouldn't go at first. Now they come in, and he receives them. Listen to the Lord now as he speaks in verse 32, For John came unto you in the way of righteousness, and ye believed him not. But the publicans and the harlots believed him, and ye, when ye had seen it, repented not afterward, that ye might believe him. You see, they were just religious. That's all. Nothing had really happened on the inside. It was all exterior. Religion is the exterior decoration. The real thing is interior. And it really not only redecorates, it makes you new. Now, will you notice he gives them another parable? He's not through with them. Before they could get out of earshot, he has another one for them. Verse 33 now. Here another parable. There was a certain householder which planted a vineyard, hedged it round about, digged a wine press in it, built a tower, let it out to husbandmen, went to a far country. When the time of the fruit drew near, he sent his servants to the husbandmen, and they might receive the fruits of it. And the husbandman took his servants and beat one, killed another, and stoned another. And he sent other servants, more than the first, and they did unto them likewise. And last of all, he sent unto them his son, saying, They will reverence my son. But when the husbandmen saw the son, they said among themselves, This is the heir. Come, let us kill him, and let us seize on his inheritance. This is the most pointed parable that he's given so far. And this really was one that would dig in upon them. And what he's saying here is this. It's the final warning to the nation Israel, to the religious rulers. Last of all, he sent unto them his son. Now the son was right there giving them this parable, and they knew what he was talking about. He made it very clear. Well, now what are they going to do with his son? He's telling them right now what's in their hearts, what they're planning to do to him. And they caught him. I'm reading verse 39. And cast them out of the vineyard and slew him. I tell you, this was something that was startling to these men. When the Lord therefore of the vineyard cometh, what will he do unto those husbandmen? They say unto him, he'll miserably destroy those wicked men, and will let out his vineyard unto other husbandmen, which shall render him the fruits in their seasons. Now, this is really digging right down where these men live. He sends them back, you see, to the Old Testament for the analogy of the stone to himself. And I'm reading now verse 42. Jesus saith unto them, did ye never read in the Scriptures, the stone which the builders rejected, the same has become the head of the corner? This is the Lord's doing. It's marvelous in our eyes. Therefore say I unto you, the kingdom of God shall be taken from you and given to a nation, bringing forth the fruits thereof. And I would like to call your attention to the fact that he's changed the expression from kingdom of heaven to kingdom of God here. And I think that he's using the larger word, because what he's getting ready to do now is to include the Gentiles and anyone that will come to him. He says the kingdom of God will be taken from you, given to a nation, bringing forth the fruits thereof, and the church is that holy nation. Verse 44, and whosoever shall fall on this stone shall be broken, but on whomsoever it shall fall will grind him to powder. The first part of that verse speaks of his first coming. Whosoever shall fall on this stone shall be broken. If you come to him, he is the rock on which the church is built. No other foundation can any man lay. If you come and rest on him by faith, he'll save you. But if you don't, then you'll have to do with him at his second coming. Why, he is the stone that Daniel said cut out without hands, and it shall smite the image. And here our Lord says, grind him to powder. And when the chief priests and Pharisees had heard his parables, they perceived that he spake of them. They knew what he was talking about. And today, unfortunately, great many don't seem to see that there's an application for themselves, especially those in the church. But when they sought to lay hands on him, they feared the multitude, because they took him for a prophet. Now when you come over into chapter 22, these religious rulers have already determined that he's to die. They sought to lay hands on him, but they are afraid of the multitude at this time. Now the Lord actually moves right on in this next chapter and will continue this verbal clash that he has with the religious rulers. Chapter 22 is the end of that verbal clash. And you have here the parable of the king who made a marriage feast, and that's a continuation of the Lord Jesus' answer to the chief priests and elders that was begun in the last chapter. Now let's note that. And Jesus answered and spake unto them again by parables, and said, this is verse 1 of Matthew 22, the kingdom of heaven is like unto a certain king which made a marriage for his son. I think this is one of the greatest parables that he gave for this day in which we live. And he sent forth his servants to call them, and were bidden to the wedding, and they would not come. Again he sent forth other servants, saying, tell them which are bidden, behold, I prepared my dinner, my oxen, my fatlings are killed, and all things are ready. Come unto the marriage. But they made light of it. The Lord Jesus begins this by saying, you see, and again the kingdom of heaven is like unto this. And he spoke unto them again by parables. And we find now that he resorts back to the expression kingdom of heaven, which he didn't use, if you notice, in the last two parables. But this parable parallels the parables in Matthew 13. And the emphasis here is upon how and why this age began, not upon the conclusion of the age. You find that in Matthew 13. Now will you notice, he sent forth his servants to call them that were bidden to the feast. And who are those that were bidden? The lost sheep of the house of Israel. He'd sent his apostles to them. And the prophets had been the messengers back in the Old Testament. And again he sent forth servants. And that's verse 4. But what did they do? Verse 5. But they made light of it, went their ways, one to his farm, another to his merchandise. And the remnant took his servants and entreated them spitefully and slew them. Now, notice what he's saying here. This is a direct reference to the rejection of the Lord Jesus. Now, verse 7. But when the king heard thereof, he was wroth, and he sent forth his armies and destroyed those murderers and burned up their city. Now, he'll go back to that in chapters 24. We find out about the destruction of Jerusalem in 70 A.D. by Titus the Roman when he came. And I think this is a direct reference to that. Verse 8, then saith he to his servants, the wedding is ready, but they which were bidden were not worthy. In other words, now the invitation is going out. This is a definite change in the method and manner of the message, and it refers to this present age where we are today. Go ye therefore into the highways, and as many as ye shall find, bid to the marriage. So those servants went out into the highways and gathered together all as many as they found, both bad and good, and the wedding was furnished with guests. You see, the invitation's gone out today. And notice, though, what happened. When the king came in to see the guests, he saw there a man which had not on a wedding garment. Now, what is that wedding garment? The invitation is for everyone. But you see, there's a danger of coming without meeting the demands of the king. And that wedding garment is the righteousness of Christ, which is absolutely essential for salvation, and it's supplied to all who believe. Listen to Paul in Romans 3, 21 and 22. But now the righteousness of God without the law, that is apart from the law, is manifested, being witnessed by the law and the prophets, even the righteousness from God, which is by faith of Jesus Christ unto all. And it comes down upon all that believe, for there's no difference. You'll have to have the wedding garment. And he saith unto him, friend, how camest thou in hither not having a garment, a wedding garment? And he was speechless. And I hear some of these people, they say they're going to take their chance before God, and they're going to talk to him when they get there. This fellow was speechless without that wedding garment, friends. Verse 13, then said the king to the servants, bind him hand and foot, take him away, cast him into outer darkness, there shall be weeping and gnashing of teeth. For many are called, but few are chosen. You have to have the wedding garment. That's up to you. The call has gone out to everyone, but you'll have to come on his terms. Now the enemy makes the final onslaught, the final attack upon Lord Jesus. You have the Herodians coming first. You have the Sadducees coming next. And finally, the Pharisees come. And then the Lord questions these Pharisees, and they try to get away from him as quickly as he can. That marks the break. And then in chapter 23, we hear him denounce them. Now, the Herodians came with their particular problem, and it had to do with paying tribute to Caesar. The Sadducees had a question about the resurrection, and the Pharisees came concerning the great commandment of the law. Now, we're going to see the marvelous way in which our Lord answered these men. May I say, I consider this one of the proofs of his deity, is the way he dealt with the enemy. We're going to see that next time. It's one of the most marvelous things that you can possibly see about our wonderful Lord. May God richly bless you, my beloved.
0: You know, I love the way God's Word always honors God's Son, Jesus Christ. And this is also the mark of great teaching, when Jesus is lifted up. I'm looking forward to our next study, as we see how Jesus handles his enemy. You can read ahead in Matthew, and I'll be sure to save you a seat on the Bible bus. And reading ahead is a great way to get even more out of our studies together. I'm Steve Schwetz. For all of us at Through the Bible, we're grateful for your company on the Bible bus.

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1: Well, my dear friend, as you've been encouraged throughout these last couple of hours to get in touch with us, please do let us know and give us your feedback on what you've been taking away from these teachings from J. Vernon McGee in Through the Bible. Well, we're now going to conclude with Friday's episode, and in Matthew 22, we're going to see Jesus moving to the crucifixion. Stay tuned, as after this, we'll enjoy a time of music that will take us to 12:30 on TWR Pure Talk.

0: If you've ever tried to stand up for your faith in a hostile setting, you know about the subtle ways that people can twist your words or intentions. It takes wisdom to navigate those kinds of situations, doesn't it? Welcome to Through the Bible. In our study this time, we're going to see how Jesus stood up to three different kinds of intellectual attack. Our teacher, Dr. J. Vernon McGee, illustrates from Jesus' response just how savvy you must be to get to the heart of any debate. I'm Steve Schwetz, holding the doors of the Bible bus open as you find a seat. Let me pray for us, Greg, as we begin our study. Heavenly Father, bless the study as it goes out. In Jesus' name, amen. Now we're off to Matthew 22 on Through the Bible with Dr. J. Vernon McGee.
1: Now we're coming in the Gospel of Matthew to the crucifixion of Christ. He's moving majestically as the king. Beginning yonder in Caesarea Philippi, he took these majestic steps down through that land, through Galilee, then beyond Jordan from Jericho. He's now come to Jerusalem, and he's ridden into the city. And for a brief moment, he demanded that they at least consider him. I think heretofore, he had never come into Jerusalem this way. And we'll see that when we get to the Gospel of John. I think he came in the sheep gate. In a very unobtrusive manner, the gate where the animals for sacrifice were brought, but not this time. He rides in as a king, and they recognize him, those that are with him, as a king. And it's an opportunity for them to accept him or reject him. He's, as it were, forcing himself upon the people. Now, Matthew tells us that the three different groups in the nation, the Herodians, and the Sadducees and the Pharisees, they make an onslaught, an attack upon him. And that's what we have here in this 22nd chapter. We got down just a little ways in the chapter. Now here at verse 15 is where we begin today. And first it's the Herodians who come to him with a question that actually related to their particular position. You see, they were a political party which favored the house of Herod. They looked to those of that house to deliver them from the Roman yoke. And they were strictly political. I do not think could be considered a religious party at all. And the Pharisees apparently used them or prompted them. It's quite possible that many of the Pharisees were also Herodians, since it was a political party. Now I'm reading verse 15. Then went the Pharisees and took counsel how they might entangle him in his talk. Now the Pharisees instigated this attack upon him. But notice what they did. Verse 16, they sent out unto him their disciples with a Herodian, saying, Master, we know that thou art true and teachest the way of God in truth, neither carest thou for any man, for thou regardest not the person of man. Tell us therefore, what thinkest thou? Is it lawful to give tribute unto Caesar or not? Now, obviously, they were not really interested in that. They had their own answer, let's say. It was a trick question. You see, if he said, no, you're not to pay tribute to Caesar, then he's a traitor to Rome, and Rome was ruling over them. If he said yes, then he is not their true Messiah, because the Messiah would not say that. Believe me, they've got him on the horns of a dilemma, haven't they? Well, they think they have, at least. Now, if he said no, you're not to pay tribute to Caesar, then he's a traitor to Rome, and Rome was ruling over them. If he said yes, then he is not their true Messiah, because the Messiah would not say that. Believe me, they've got him on the horns of a dilemma, haven't they? Well, they think they have, at least. Now, shall we pay tribute unto Caesar?

They were hypocrites. Now, verse 19, show me the tribute money, and they brought unto him a penny. I think this is very notable. He used their coin. I've often wondered why he didn't use his own. I think it's because he didn't have one. He asked them, says, show me a coin. Let me have a coin. And he saith unto them, whose is this image and superscription? They say unto him, Caesar's. And now they were using the legal tender, the Roman government, and here it was a Roman coin. Then saith he unto them, render therefore unto Caesar the things which are Caesar's, and unto God the things that are God's. This is an amazing answer, because there's more here than just answering them. And he certainly did that they owed something to Caesar. They did owe him something. They were using his coin, for instance. They walked down Roman roads, and Rome did give them a measure of peace. So they did owe something to Rome, and therefore rendered to Caesar the things that are Caesar's. But there's another department under God, the things that are God's. Now, when they had heard these words, they marveled and left him and went their way. Now, this very frankly reveals that he did not fall into their trap, and they did owe Caesar something. But that did not remove their responsibility to God at all. Now, they left him. They went their way. It's time now for the Sadducees to come to bat, and they make an attempt to trap him. Verse 23 now, and I'm reading. The same day came to him the Sadducees, which say that there is no resurrection, and ask him, saying, Master, Moses said, if a man die having no children, his brother shall marry his wife, raise up seed unto his brother. Now there were with us seven brethren. The first, when he'd married a wife, deceased, and having no issue, left his wife unto his brother. Likewise the second also, the third, and all the way down, by the way, to the seventh. And last of all, the woman died also. Therefore, in the resurrection, whose wife shall she be of the seven? For they've all had her. Now, you see, the Sadducees, they didn't believe in a resurrection. It's a ridiculous illustration. Imagine this woman had seven brothers for her husband. But the question is, whose wife shall she be? Now, there are two things our Lord said in which the Sadducees erred. Listen to him, verse 29. Jesus answered and said unto them, ye do err, not knowing the scriptures, nor the power of God. Now the Sadducees were ignorant in two spheres. They, first of all, did not know the scriptures, and they had no knowledge of the power of God. In other words, ignorance of the scriptures and ignorance of the power of God caused them to bring up such a ridiculous illustration as that. Now, the explanation is simple, and the problem is solved, and it's just this simple. Verse 30, for in the resurrection they neither marry nor are given in marriage, but are as the angels of God in heaven. Now, they're not angels. We'll not be angels in heaven, but we'll be like them in the sense that they do not marry are given in marriage. In other words, there'll not be any necessity to continue the race by birth, no multiplication of the race by that method in heaven. That does not mean that a husband and wife who are very close down here can't be together in heaven. If they want to be, of course they could be. But my friend, think of the ones that wouldn't want to be together, and they certainly won't have to be together. But after all, they both will have a new body, be new individuals, and probably they'll get along lots better up there than they did down here. But the important thing is no such thing as the marriage relationship for the purpose of propagating the race. That is the point that he's answering. Now, he says this to them, verse 31, but it's touching the resurrection of the dead. Have ye not read that which was spoken unto you by God, saying, I am the God of Abraham, the God of Isaac, and the God of Jacob? God's not the God of the dead, but of the living. And that is devastating, that statement. Abraham, what about

0: about Abraham today? Well, Abraham is as much Abraham today as he ever was. How about Isaac and Jacob? They've just been transferred to another place. They're living. And that's true of your loved one that's in Christ, waiting over there for you. This is a great statement. When the multitudes heard this, they were astonished at his doctrine. The Sadducees now have been silenced. The Herodians have been silenced. The Pharisees, they represented actually the very best in Israel. They were a religio-political party, and they hoped to restore the kingdom, and in that they could join with the Herodians. They had liked to have seen the kingdom of David brought back into power and get rid of Rome, but as a religious party, they opposed the Sadducees. Now let me read verse 34. But when the Pharisees had heard that he had put the Sadducees to silence, they were gathered together. In other words, they have a huddle now, and they've got to plan a strategy in order to come to him. Then one of them, which was a lawyer, and that would mean a scribe, he knew the Mosaic law, and that is the sense in which this is used here, asked him a question, tempting him and saying, now they put this man forth as being their clever lawyer in order that he might propound a question. Verse 36, Master, which is the great commandment in the law? Now, listen to the Lord. Jesus said unto him, Thou shalt love the Lord thy God with all thy heart, with all thy soul, with all thy mind. This is the first and great commandment. And he did not pick any one of the Ten Commandments. Now will you notice? And he gives them a second one. The second is like unto it, Thou shalt love thy neighbor as thyself. Now when you put this down on your life, you recognize that you are coming short of the glory of God. And our Lord now is very straightforward with the man. Here are the two great commandments. You want to know what is the greatest? Well, this is the greatest, and this is the next one. On these two commandments hang all the law and the prophets. Now the Pharisees are a little puzzled, and so they huddle again. Verse 41. While the Pharisees were gathered together, Jesus asked them. Now, you see, his answer was so definite and straightforward, and it's so obviously accurate, and they had to be honest. If they were honest, they'd have to say, well, we've fallen short. We can't be saved that way. We do need a Savior. And he was right then, almost in the shadow of the cross. Now, will you notice on these two commandments, hang all the law and the prophets. While the Pharisees were gathered together, Jesus asked them. Now, they had a little huddle. They were going to come at him again, but he beats them now to the punch. And now he asked them something. And this is what he asked. What think ye of Christ? Whose son is he? They'd questioned his birth, you see. Whose son is he? They say unto him, the son of David. He saith unto them, how then doth David in spirit, or in the spirit, call him Lord? And David did that in Psalm 110, verse 1. How did David do that? How could David call his son his Lord? That just wasn't the way it was done. They would have to say that he would have to be supernaturally born for David to call him Lord. And he quotes now, the Lord said unto my Lord, sit thou on my right hand till I make thine enemies thy footstool. That's Psalm 110:1. If David then call him Lord, how is he his son? That's the question that our Lord put them. And no man was able to answer him a word. Neither durst any man from that day forth ask him any more questions. Now you see, there are several things that are quite interesting here. David wrote Psalm 110. David wrote Psalm 110 by the Holy Spirit. And David wrote Psalm 110 about the Messiah. But you see, our Lord made that very clear. Now, this gives the explanation, and the only explanation is the virgin birth of Jesus. If David then call him Lord, how is he his son? He couldn't be his son by natural birth. It had to be by a supernatural birth. And they'd have to admit that. And you see, they were questioning his, by the way. They were saying, for instance, we're sons of Abraham. We're not illegitimate at all. Now, this ended the verbal clash with the religious rulers. And we're told that no man was able to answer him a word, neither durst any man from that day forth ask him any more questions. They made no concerted attack upon him verbally after this. They have determined his death now, and that's the thing they're going to move to. They see they cannot answer him. This is, to me, one of the great proofs of his deity. Now we come to chapter 23, and here the Lord Jesus warns the multitude against the scribes and Pharisees, and he pronounces woes upon the scribes and Pharisees and weeps over Jerusalem. Now this chapter concludes the clash with the religious rulers by the Lord Jesus, warning the multitude about them and then denouncing the religious rulers in no unmistakable terms. It is scathing, it is scalding, it's scorching what he says to them. It's filled with invective, denunciation, and merciless condemnation. You read this chapter carefully and slowly, and it'll blanch your own soul. It's more difficult, I think, to outline this chapter than most of the others here. But you have the warning of Jesus against the scribes and Pharisees, and then the woes of Jesus against the scribes and Pharisees, and then the weeping of Jesus over Jerusalem. Now, listen to him as he begins here. Then spake Jesus to the multitude and to his disciples, saying, the scribes and the Pharisees sit in Moses' seat. They're usurping that which was really they had no right to. They occupied the same position the church leaders occupy today. People looked up to him for the interpretation of the truth. Now listen to him. All therefore whatsoever they bid you observe, that observe and do. But do not ye after their works, for they say and do not. Now, they interpret the Scripture, and you can't break the Scripture because they're breaking it. You do what the Scripture says, but you don't follow their works because they are not following the Word of God. Now, here's a sad commentary upon religious rulers. Listen to him. For they bind heavy burdens and grievous to be borne, lay them on men's shoulders, but they themselves will not move them with one of their fingers. But all their works they do for to be seen of man. They make broad their phylacteries and enlarge the borders of their garments. They love the uppermost rooms at feasts and the chief seats in the synagogues and greeting in the markets and to be called of man, Rabbi, Rabbi. They like to have titles. They like to be recognized. They wear certain religious garments and habits that sets them apart from other people. Our Lord is condemning that. Now he says here, but be ye not called rabbi, that is our teacher. For one is your master, even Christ, and all your brethren. That is something we need to keep in mind. I think that there's certain respect. Honor belongs to the pastor of a church. But my friend, he's no different than anyone else. He's just one of your brothers. And call no man your father, that is the life giver. That's what a father is upon the earth. For one is your father which is in heaven. Neither be ye called master. That is, you don't have any authority. The only authority is the word of God. Neither be ye called master, for one is your master, even Christ. This is terrific, by the way. But he that is greatest among you shall be your servant. Now, if you want to be the greatest, then become the servant of all. And whosoever shall exalt himself shall be abased, and he that shall humble himself shall be exalted. Now he pronounced these woes here, and believe me, they're terrific. Listen to this. But woe unto you, scribes and Pharisees, hypocrites. Listen to him. For ye shut up the kingdom of heaven against men, for ye neither go in yourselves, neither suffer ye them that are entering to go in. In other words, a hypocrite can block the way to heaven more than anything else. And that is the thing he's saying. He uses the term woe here 8 times and hypocrites 7 times. Again, verse 14, woe unto you scribes and Pharisees, hypocrites. Listen to this. Ye devour widows' houses. and for a pretense make long prayer, therefore ye shall receive the greater condemnation. In other words, their business dealings were crooked and heartless, but they made long prayers. Verse 15, woe unto you, scribes and Pharisees, hypocrites, for ye compass sea and land to make one proselyte, and when he's made, ye make him twofold more the child of hell than yourselves. Oh, they were great going out witnessing. They could go down to the mission and speak, and they would go around everywhere and give a witness. But I tell you, they were not getting anyone to Christ. No one really was born again. Woe unto you, ye blind guides, which say, whosoever shall swear by the temple, it's nothing, but whosoever shall swear by the gold of the temple, he's a debtor. They're hair splitters, you see. Verse 17, ye fools and blind, for whether is greater, the gold of the temple that sanctifieth the gold, and whosoever shall swear by the altar, it's nothing, but whosoever sweareth by the gift that is upon it, he's guilty. Ye fools and blind, for whether is greater the gift or the altar that sanctifieth the gift. Whoso therefore shall swear by the altar sweareth by it and by all things thereon. And whosoever shall swear by the temple sweareth by it and by him that dwelleth therein. And he that shall swear by heaven sweareth by the throne of God and by him that sitteth thereon. You see, they were tempting to split hairs, and that is something that is dangerous in Christian work today. My, I tell you, you won't find anything more harsh than this, and I think we've had just about all we can take of this today, but I intend to finish it next time as we see the gentle Jesus using the harshest language that's in the entire Word of God. Until next time, may God richly bless you, my beloved.
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This is TWR Pure Talk, and that was Evan Kraft wrapping up our time in music with Fight On My Knees. And we do so because we have a savior. His name is Jesus, and he came to save the world, and that is worth celebrating. And this September, October, and November, join the celebration on TWR Pure Talk and be part of Bless, Share, and Shine. And that takes place in the last week of each month as we shine the light on what God is doing through TWR. Friend, there is hope in Jesus and his word. So come celebrate with us, and you can ask us how by sending a message on +27 72 641 4475. We now head into prophetic witness with Byron Jones as we arrive at 12:30.

0: This is Prophetic Witness, and again with me in the studio are my friends and colleagues, Reverend Colin Lanuri and Dr. Paul Wilkinson. Now, I want to begin today reading a little passage from the book of Hebrews, chapter 2 and verse 14, where it says, "Since the children have flesh and blood, he too," and this is speaking of Jesus, "he too shared in their humanity, so that by his death he might destroy him who holds the power of death, that is the devil, and free those who all their lives were held in slavery by their fear of death." Now, this speaks of the devil being destroyed. So, the first thing I want us to think about is, how has he been destroyed? What is the significance of that? What does that mean?
1: Well, the first thing we can say is he hasn't been destroyed, because he's still very much alive and working out his evil schemes. And we're exhorted as the church on numerous occasions to resist the devil, and he will flee from us. Mm-hmm. And we know that at the end of the Bible, the end of Revelation, after Jesus returns to this earth, that Satan will be bound. And he will be held in that pit for nearly 1,000 years and then released for a short time before he is finally cast into the lake of fire, where he will be forever. So he himself as a being has not been destroyed. But this is clearly talking about the fact that Jesus, like John says in his first epistle in chapter 3, the reason the Son of God appeared was to destroy the works of the devil, mm-hmm. to destroy his influence, to break his hold over the lives of sinful men and women. He's the tempter, he's the murderer, he's the liar, and he's trying to destroy every life. And the primary means he does that is to entice to sin. And Paul says very clearly in Romans chapter 6, the wages of sin is death. And therefore Satan is trying to keep people in darkness, keep them in a life of sin, because he knows that that will lead to separation from God. It will lead to judgment. But the fact that, and there's no answer to our sin, we can't do anything about it except call upon the one who was sinless, call upon the one that never rebelled against God, call upon the one that paid the price, taking the punishment that was ours for our sin. By calling upon him, that influence that Satan has in our lives that will lead to death through continually disobeying God, it's broken, and we can be set free. We can be taken out of his kingdom, out of his realm of influence, and be part of the kingdom of our Lord Jesus Christ.
0: So when you look at the text there, you know, it says he might destroy him who holds the power of death. It doesn't suggest that it's done and finished.
1: That's right.
0: I mean, in terms of a legal sentence, if you like, he is already under sentence of death.
1: Yes.
0: But he's still active and, of course, quite powerful in the world and influencing our lives to some extent. Now, we've all been involved in ministry. We've all been involved dealing with people who are going through various phases of their life, including, you know, coming towards the end of their lives. So what would you say to someone to comfort them, to encourage them, who are facing the reality of the end of their earthly life?
2: If you're talking about somebody who's a believing Christian, mm-hmm. I would simply encourage them from the scriptures about the hope that we have in Christ, that he rose again, we will live again, that he has prepared a wonderful future ahead of us, and that death is really only a stepping stone, just a passing over from one existence to another, from an inferior existence to a superior existence. Now, when a person is approaching death themselves, that, you know, it's easy for me to say that, but when the person's going through death, it's somewhat more difficult. But I think we've all had the experience of sitting around somebody who may be dying. I did it recently with my mother, where we were around her bedside for weeks, and as she was slowly coming to the end of her earthly existence. Mm-hmm. But even in those moments, we had some wonderful times of fellowship, of prayer, reading the scriptures, singing hymns, and she was conscious of these things. And I'm sure, although she was unable at times to communicate effectively, but just from facial expressions or nods of the head, I'm sure that she was conscious of this, and the whole sense of hope that we were instilling into her was something that was helping her through those moments when she was coming to the end of an earthly existence. What we don't know is what joy a person experiences once they've closed their eyes to this world and open their eyes to the next. Only they know that.
0: Yes.
2: But I'm sure that there's a wonderful experience at that moment for a Christian believer. I have to say that for a non-Christian, for an unbeliever approaching death, it must be very different. It must be a fearful thing. And indeed, the scripture says that it's a fearful thing to fall into the hands
0: the living God.
2: The living God. Mm. So it's, I would say to anybody listening to this who may be approaching death, be sure that your faith and trust is in the Lord Jesus Christ. Mm. And the journey that you are going through will be so much, so much easier through believing in Him.
0: Mm. That's our message, isn't it? And it's a wonderful message. And really, it is the only hope. It is the only answer that anywhere in this world that you can find for the human condition. For all men must die. If the Lord tarries, if He doesn't return soon, all will die. And the scripture says after that, the judgment.
2: Yes.
0: This is a moral universe. It is controlled by a moral God. And we must all appear before Him. Well, let's just think about the effects of what Jesus did for us on the cross there, the death and resurrection of Jesus. First of all, it's quite amazing when you think about it that God Himself was willing to go through this experience, which is such a traumatic experience for us. You know, we all face death. In fact, according to Paul, we face it daily. It's always a possibility for us daily. But our God loved us so much that He was willing to go through that experience Himself. That's profound, isn't it? I know you could argue, well, He knows everything. He knows what it is like anyway. You know, so it wasn't perhaps so fearsome for Him as it would be for an ordinary human being. But He was willing to do that anyway.
2: Yeah, He's broken the power of death, hasn't He?
0: Hmm.
1: I mean, Jesus, as a man, He's the Son of God, but as a man, I mean, Gethsemane tells us so much.
0: Yes.
1: Because of his groaning, His crying out to the Father that the cup would pass.
0: The suffering.
1: Yeah, and His sweat was like drops of blood, the intensity of that pressure. He knows what lies ahead, and in His humanity, He doesn't want to face that. Father, you know, if there's any other way, but not my will, yours.
0: Yes, yes.
1: And as a man, you know, Jesus hangs on that cross. But spiritually speaking, I mean, Paul says in Colossians 2, you know, on the cross, He disarmed the principalities and powers and made a public example of them, triumphing over them in Him or on the cross. So the power Satan had in our lives to hold us in that place of sin and rebellion that would lead to death, Jesus is through that, what appears to be the most awful and humiliating experience, weakness, hopelessness, through what He endured on that cross, He's brought a victory. Didn't bring a victory through brandishing a sword on a white steed with a great army of angels behind Him. He'll do that one day, but through His death, He has taken the power away that would liberate every man and woman that would call upon His name.
0: this event, the death and resurrection of our Lord, must figure as the most profound event since the creation of the world, that God entered into our experience and was prepared to go through that, but being raised from death changes everything, doesn't it? Changes everything.
2: Yeah, it does. It does.
0: Change the whole meaning of our lives and our existence.
1: Yeah. Yeah. I mean, the great resurrection passage in 1 Corinthians 15, Paul says, if, you know, in fact, Christ has not been raised from the dead, our faith is futile.
0: Yes.
1: You know, if he was just a great teacher, great prophet, a wonderful man who did good things, and that was it, then our faith is future. We're still dead in our sins. We've still got no hope. Your faith is futile. You are still in your sins, and those who have fallen asleep in Christ have perished. Mm. We've talked in previous programs about the rapture and the resurrection of the dead, and Paul says, if only for this life we have hoped in Christ, if it's just about this existence now, we are the most to be pitied for denying ourselves and proclaiming Jesus and all the tribulation that comes with that and the rejection and the cost. But then Paul makes that fantastic statement, but in fact Christ has been raised from the dead. And not only has Christ been raised from the dead, Paul then says he's the first fruits of those who have fallen asleep. For as by a man came death, by a man has come also the resurrection of the dead. And so it, you know, without Resurrection Sunday, the Good Friday of the cross,
0: means nothing.
1: It means nothing. It cannot deliver us if Jesus remains in the grave.
0: And of course, this makes Jesus different from every other human figure. And I'm thinking particularly now of, you know, these so-called great religious figures like Buddha or Muhammad. There's something markedly different in this with him because of who he is and because of what he has done. This is the significant point, isn't it?
2: The resurrection sets Christianity out as different from all other major religions.
1: Mm-hmm. And you can go to the gravesite of all these great so-called religious leaders, but I'm sure some of the listeners tuning in today, they'll have been to the Garden Tomb in Jerusalem, not far from Damascus Gate in the Old City. And it's a wonderful place to spend a couple of hours. And as you wind your way through the garden, you come to this tomb.
0: The empty tomb.
1: The empty tomb. And on the door is written, "He is not here. He is risen." Like the angels when they said to Mary, you know, "Why do you look for the living among the dead?" And all the religious leaders of the past, they're dead. They're among the dead. They're in the graves.
0: Yes.
1: Jesus is not there. There are no bones. There's no. You know, there's no tomb that holds his remains. He has risen, and that's the hope. You know, Paul will say that to the Thessalonians. We're not like those who have no hope. You know, eat, drink, tomorrow you die. Well, death is just a gateway into a whole new realm of existence. And for the life that has been entrusted to Jesus Christ, death opens up a glorious gateway into the presence of Jesus and full life forever.
0: It's quite significant when you think about it that, you know, the opposition to him from the scribes and Pharisees, the religious leaders in his day, all they had to do was produce a body and it would have all stopped at that point. He would have come to nothing. But of course that was impossible because there is no body.
2: No.
0: He's alive.
2: That's right.
0: Forevermore.
2: That's right.
0: Now, that being the case, how does this deal with the very natural fear that human beings have of death or of dying? You know, we can understand it's very natural for us to be afraid and concerned about the suffering that leads up to it.
2: Yes.
0: But there's a real fear. I mean, normal people won't even talk about dying. You know, it's a forbidden subject. We push it to the back of our minds and refuse to acknowledge its existence until we are confronted with it face to face.
2: I think that's the human aspect in us. I think it is fairly natural for us to be fearful of death. Even when we have the hope of the resurrection, I still think it's a human instinct to be fearful of something like death. But Paul does make the point that we sorrow not as others that have no hope, which means our whole approach to death as Christians is different from that of a non-Christian.
0: And if we go back to our text in Hebrews, he talks about the freeing those who were held in slavery by their fear of death. Now, I've met and ministered to people in my pastoral ministry who've had a real bondage being afraid of dying.
2: Yes.
0: A real bondage that, you know...
2: Unbelievers?
0: Yes, all those of little faith and little knowledge of the scriptures.
2: Yes.
0: But a real phobia about dying, which has affected their lives. I mean, their living has been spoiled because of their fear of dying. And this is what Jesus has come to free us from.
2: Yes.
0: To change everything.
2: Yes.
0: That's the remarkable thing about it.
2: Yes.
0: So it puts a different perspective on living.
2: Yes.
1: And it's not what God intended. You think of death, you think of fear. It's not from God.
0: No.
1: In terms of his perfect will for man, they're the consequences of our sin. But God didn't...
2: Yes.
0: To change everything.
2: Yes.
0: That's the remarkable thing about it.
2: Yes.
0: So it puts a different perspective on living.
2: Yes.
1: And it's not what God intended. You think of death, you think of fear. It's not from God.
0: No.
1: In terms of his perfect will for man, they're the consequences of our sin. But God didn't create man to die. Mm. He didn't bring death.

0: We're dealing with things that were never planned by the Lord, serious obstacles in our lives and strongholds in many people's lives. And Jesus has come to break people free. And John says this again, 1 John 4. He says, there is no fear in love, but perfect love casts out fear. For fear has to do with punishment, and he who fears is not perfected in love. And the whole context there is God's love for us in Jesus, that when we come to the one who died in our place on that cross, he has the power through the Holy Spirit in our lives to break that fear of death. Because we've nothing to be afraid of, even though we may not want to think about how we might die. And as Colin says, there's that natural side of things. But this is the Lord setting us on firm ground here. We read in the Psalms that our God takes delight in the death of his saints. You know, somebody, I think it was an old preacher, referring to that wonderful passage when Jesus says, don't be anxious about anything, and talks about how God sees every sparrow that falls to the ground. And this old preacher, I think it was Harry Ironside in America, said, God attends the funeral of every sparrow. And if God is so concerned with the life of this little seemingly insignificant creature, how much more is he concerned about us and facing death, or facing the death of loved ones? And he has faced it full on. God has experienced death. God hasn't died in the sense that he is all existent, and but in the person of his son, in his humanity, he has experienced death. And so God knows all about that. Jesus knows all about the fear and all about the pressure and all the pain and the suffering, and he is able to just bring us through and sympathize with us and give us courage through his love. And that's the key, through that love that casts out that fear.
1: Isn't it interesting the way Paul describes his attitude towards it, like in Philippians, where he says, you know, I would rather depart and to be with Christ, which is better by far. Absent from the body, to be present with the Lord, better by far. That's a challenging statement, isn't it? In other words, for the believer, you are profiting by literally leaving this world and going to be with Christ. Because it's better. It's better. And of course, there's that wonderful example of the thief on the cross, where Jesus says, I tell you the truth, today you will be with me in paradise. And of course, we know that the word paradise is a Persian word, the word paradise, and it simply means a garden. Is something that is, we can imagine, as being absolutely beautiful, a beautiful place to be. What a wonderful thing to look forward to.
0: Yeah, I mean, Paul says as well, to live is Christ, to die is gain. Yeah. The world can't say that. No. You know, the world is frantically trying to find cures to prolong life and prevent death, and but death now for the believer is gain. What we are going to gain far, far, far outweighs what we're going to lose. As horrible as death still is, and it can be so traumatic and very painful even for a believer, there is gain in Christ. To die in Christ, Paul is saying, to live is Christ, to die is gain, but you've got to die in Christ as a believer with your whole life entrusted to Jesus.
1: Now, all of this triggers off thoughts in me, because I've got a very elderly relative. He's in fact 97 at the moment. In fact, he's approaching his 98th birthday, and he's an atheist. And I have gently witnessed the gospel of the Lord Jesus to him many, many, many times. And yet, even as an atheist, he is terrified of dying. He's literally terrified of it. Now, to me, that doesn't make logical sense, because if you believe that death is extinction, what is there to be frightened of? It's just like going to sleep, end of story. And yet he is terrified. There is like an innate, inbuilt fear in humanity that this is...
2: What frightens him?
1: No, he's not able to describe that, you know. But leaving this life, I think that is the thing that traumatizes him, the thought of leaving everything, losing everything.

0: everything, you know.
1: Well, I suppose if you don't believe in a life after, well, you know, you're going to cling on to this life, aren't you?
0: You are indeed. But it's quite sad, really, because when I've shared, you know, the good news of the gospel with him, he listened, and he's an intelligent man, and he listens, and he said, that's interesting, that's so interesting, that's fascinating, but I can't see it somehow. And his problem, you see, is that he cannot grasp the concept of the reality of God. In other words, because he can't understand God, he can't fathom him out, he can't quantify him, and you know, do all the intellectual reasoning to grasp what this really means. Well, the point is, we are never intended to do that, because if we were able to do that, we would be God, not him. In fact, Jesus said, unless you become like little children, you will never see the kingdom of heaven. And this is the sad story with this relative of ours, you know, that I can't see it somehow. In other words, I can't grasp this. My mind can't comprehend this. Well, true. None of us can. It's what God has revealed, and we accept that by faith, and we trust it. And that's the only way, really, that it works, isn't it?
1: Yeah. This hope of resurrection is something that runs like a thread through all of the Apostle Paul's letters, isn't it? You know, in every one of his epistles, he makes reference to it. I particularly love Romans chapter 8 in verse 11. It says, if the spirit of him that raised up Jesus from the dead dwells in you, he that raised up Christ from the dead shall also quicken your mortal bodies.
0: Yes.
1: Because he lives, we shall live also. That's what it is. He goes on to say, you have not received the spirit of bondage, again to fear, but you have received the spirit of adoption, whereby we cry, Abba, Father. The spirit itself bears witness with our spirit that we are the children of God. And he goes on to speak about being heirs of God and joint heirs with Christ. All of that is only possible by reason of the resurrection. And that's why it's such an important theme. And he talks about the whole of creation,
0: yes,
1: groaning and travailing together, waiting to be set free. Because creation today stands under the curse of death. Things die in this world. We're in a decadent world.
0: Yes.
1: And things die in this world.
0: Well, everything is dying. If you're an oak tree, you're going to die.
1: Everything's dying. Everything's dying. But there's coming a day when God is going to create a new heavens and a new earth where there'll be no death. Nothing will die. Everything will continue to live.
0: Yes.
1: It's clearly stated in Revelation chapter 21 that there will be no more death.
0: Yes.
1: That will be abolished.
0: Yes.
2: Jesus made the point to the Sadducees, didn't he? Who didn't believe in a resurrection.
0: Yeah. That's why they were sad.
2: Yeah, absolutely. But he made mention of the fact that God had described himself and was known throughout the history of Israel as the God of Abraham, of Isaac, and of Jacob. The three patriarchs that had died millennia prior to Jesus' encounter with the Sadducees. And then Jesus made the statement, in other words, he's the God of the living, not the dead.
0: Yeah.
2: And so, you know, if we come like little children, like you were saying before, if our hearts are open to seek God, even if we can't understand it, then God in some wonderful way is going to give us that faith to believe what we can't see, we can't hear, we can't figure out, we can't understand, so that we can respond to a God who is life. You know, he is life. Jesus is the author of life. And so if we come to him, and as well as we're talking about resurrection, it isn't just a matter of believing in the dark, because Paul makes the point in 1 Corinthians 15. He says, I delivered to you as of first importance, what he's going to say, first importance, what I also received, that Christ died for our sins in accordance with the scriptures, that he was buried, that he was raised on the third day in accordance with the scriptures, and that he appeared to Cephas, that's Peter, then to the 12, then he appeared to more than 500 brethren at one time, most of whom are still alive, though some have fallen asleep. Hundreds of witnesses that could testify, we've seen the risen Lord. You know, that is overwhelming evidence in a court of law.
0: Yes.
2: To say he is risen.
0: Yes.
2: You know, and I've heard of many lawyers throughout history, men who were, you know, experts in law, solicitors, barristers. They came to faith in Jesus Christ based on the evidence,
0: yes,
2: based on the testimonies of those,
0: yes,
2: who saw him, and the fact that there were over 500 at one time witnessed the risen Lord. You don't need more evidence than that.
0: It's very convincing. Paul writes, "Who shall separate us from the love of Christ? Shall trouble or hardship or persecution or famine or nakedness or danger or sword? No," he says, "in all these things we are more than conquerors through him who loved us. For I am convinced that neither death nor life, neither angels nor demons, neither the present nor the future, nor any powers, neither height nor depth nor anything else in all creation will be able to separate us from the love of God that is in Christ Jesus our Lord."
1: Amen.
0: Amen. Well, if you'd like to get in touch with us to learn more about this subject and indeed the prophetic scriptures, we'd invite you to write to P.O. 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
1: A quick time check. It is 1 p.m. on the station that speaks hope to the world. And it's time for us to join Bishop Joe Bell for the next 30 minutes, who has been sharing for quite a while now in a series called In Defense of Truth. And so as we turn to Galatians chapter 4, verses 21 to 31, he'll be providing us some lessons from history.
2: Hello from me, Michael Brown, and welcome to today's program presented by Bishop Joe Bell, which is number 11 in the series entitled In Defense of the Truth. Today, as he continues with this study in Paul's letter to the Galatians, Bishop Bell looks at verses 21 to 31 of chapter 4 of this letter. The Apostle Paul continues to plead with the Galatian believers not to be deceived by false teachers into trying to add to Christ's atoning work on the cross for salvation, and he draws lessons from history to remind everyone that people are saved because of their faith in Christ, not because of who they are or what they do. As we join Bishop Bell now, we will learn that we must expect persecution for our faith, but that despite the persecution, we will share in the inheritance of the kingdom of God through our faith in Christ.

Would you take up your Bibles and turn with me to Galatians chapter 4, and we're going to look at verses 21 to 31 that I've called Lessons from History. We come to the 11th in our series in the Defense of Truth, and we've been systematically making our way through Paul's letter to the church at Galatia. And when you come to these verses, we come certainly to the most difficult verses in the whole of this letter, and I think in the whole of the New Testament, and maybe even in the whole of the Bible. But I hope that we will have understanding from it and be strengthened in our faith. There is a mistaken idea in some quarters today that if you're a good person, you're automatically a Christian. If you're a good person, you're automatically right with God. If you're a good person, you're going to heaven. Now, that type of thinking, I'm afraid, is faulty thinking. It's possible to be a good person and be an atheist. You can be a good person and an agnostic. You can be a good person and still go to hell. In fact, I think hell's a place full of good people. You see, the problem with good people is that they have several difficulties. The first problem is they're never good enough for God. God wants perfection. God wants 100%. God wants absolute purity. God wants sinless perfection. And good people can't possibly make it. They can make themselves better than they were. Perhaps they can make themselves better than others. They can make themselves better than the vast majority of people, but they're not good enough for God. The second problem that good people have is they're tempted to believe that they are better than what they really are. They see, they believe that they are good enough for God. They are good enough for heaven. They are good enough to meet God's requirement. And the third problem that good people have is they set themselves up against God's method of rescuing them. You see, God says, you can't make it on your own. Good people say, well, I can make it on my own. God says you must be perfect. Good people say, well, I'm the best that you can get. God says you must repent. They say, well, I'm good enough as I am. God says that you're only acceptable to me because of the death of my son. Good people say, my life is acceptable as it is. God says you need forgiveness. Good people say, look at my goodness. Now, the problem that Paul had when he wrote to the church at Galatia was that there were many people in the congregation who were saying that they were good enough. They were saying, look, I'm good enough because I adhere to certain regulations and traditions and ceremonies of the day. Their religion was legalism, observance of certain rules, adherence to the laws of Moses. And what you find is that Paul really makes a full-out assault here on those people who feel that they're good enough. And he tackles the problem on how to get right with God, how to approach God, how to get to heaven, how to deal with your past, how to have a spiritual freedom. And the way that he does it is quite remarkable and wonderful. He takes those who are from the Jewish faith, who used to be steeped in the Jewish faith, he takes them back to the Old Testament. He takes them back to their historical roots. He takes them back to their ancestors. And what he does is he takes a story from the Old Testament and he presents it to them. But in theological terms, we call it allegorizing. In other words, he takes a story, an event that actually took place, but he explains it under the Spirit of God that it has a far deeper meaning. And the deeper meaning is to overcome the problem of people who are insisting that they are good enough for God. So he says, let's go back to the Old Testament and let me show you that your thinking is faulty. And we will look at an allegory to prove that you're wrong. Now, there are three issues
that I want to tackle tonight. And the first issue that I would like to tackle is the historical background. Now, right at the outset in verse 21, you will notice there, he makes it clear to which members of the congregation he's referring to and the subject matter with which he's dealing. Look at verse 21. He says, "Tell me, you who want to be under the law, are you not aware of what the law says?" He's saying, yeah, those of you who cling to the law, those of you who live by the law, those of you who adhere to the law to win God's approval, those of you who want to work your way into heaven, yeah, those of you who want to earn the right to approach God, those of you who want to justify on merit your salvation, what does the law say? And what he does is he gives an historic lesson, a history lesson, as it were. And what he does is he takes them to Abraham. He takes them right into Abram's home. He takes them into Abram's domestic situation. He takes them into the family circumstances. He, in fact, takes them into Abram's sexuality, right there into his personal life. Now, you need to know that every Jew boasted that they were descendants of Abraham. They would speak with pride when they said that Abraham was the founder and the father of their race. They would say that Abraham, it was to Abraham that God came and promised the land of Canaan. He promised that his descendants would be as numerous as the stars in the sky and as the sand on the seashore. And every Jew felt that because he was a descendant of Abraham, he was safe, he was secure, he was successful, and nothing could go wrong. During the times of John the Baptist, the people came to John and they said, you know, Abraham is our father. They went to the Lord Jesus on occasions and they said, we are descendants of Abraham. So here Paul takes them into Abraham's home. He's got to meet with them and he's got to deal with this problem of people thinking that because they're right, they're living a good life, they're going to be right with God. Look at verse 22. Here we have the allegory. For it is written that Abraham had two sons, one by the slave woman and the other by the free woman. His son by the slave woman was born in the ordinary way, but his son by the free woman was born as a result of promise. Now, I want to make a statement and I want you to lock it into your mind because this statement is all important to what I have to say now and understanding this. The true descendants from Abraham are not physical, but spiritual. Abram's true children are not those with an impeccable Jewish genealogy. The true children of Abraham are those who believe what Abraham believed, those who obeyed as Abraham obeyed, those who had faith as Abraham had faith. You see, if you go back, just turn back to chapter 3 and verse 29. If you belong to Christ, then are you Abraham's seed and heirs according to the promise. You see, you can't claim to belong to Abraham unless you belong to Christ. And those who believe in Christ, whether Jews or Gentiles, are Abraham's descendants. The promises were given to Abraham and those who follow Jesus. Now I want to see the picture that we have here in verses 22. We have two lines descending from Abraham. First of all, there is a false line, if I might say.
It is physical and literal. And there is a true line which is figurative and spiritual. Now, the allegory is this, that Abraham had two sons, Ishmael and Isaac. Now, there are two important lessons about the birth of those children. Number one, they were from different mothers. Ishmael's mother was Hagar, and she was a slave woman. Isaac's mother was Sarah, and she was a free woman. And each boy took after his mother. Ishmael was born from a slave woman, and he was born into slavery. Isaac was born from a free woman and was born into freedom. The second difference is that the way they were born. Of course, they were both born biologically the same. However, there were different circumstances that came to their birth. Look at verse 23. The son of the slave was born according to the flesh. In other words, in the course of nature. And the son of the free woman through promise. Now, Isaac was not born according to nature. He was born according to the supernatural, against nature. His father was 100 years old, and his mother, who was barren all her life, was 90. It was a supernatural birth. It was an exceptional promise by God. There's the historical background. You have Abraham, you have two women, they both give birth to two sons. The one is a slave, the son is born into slavery, the one is a free woman, and the son is born in freedom. The second issue that I want to raise is there are two covenants. I hope you're still with me. Stick around. Verses 24 to 27. Abraham had two women there, two wives, if you like, and two sons. But the spiritual truths are far deeper. Notice verse 24 tells us that the two women stand for two covenants. Now, to understand the Bible, we got to understand even the concept of a covenant. What is a covenant? A covenant of God is a solemn agreement between God and men. A covenant that makes us, God covenanted to make you and me his own. He covenants us to be our God. Now, the two covenants are these. The one covenant is the old covenant. It was through Moses, and it was the law, and the new covenant was through Christ, and it was ratified by Christ's blood. So the old covenant was based on the law. The new covenant was foreshadowed in the promises given to Abraham. It was foretold by Jeremiah, and it was brought about and fulfilled in the Lord Jesus Christ. So the old covenant, the responsibility was upon man. You look at the old covenant, the law. What does God do? Thou shalt not steal, thou shalt not covet, thou shalt not commit adultery, thou shalt not murder, thou shalt not give false testimony. But the new covenant, God takes the responsibility upon himself. We see that when he gave the promises to Abraham. He said, I will bless you. I will make you a great nation. I will give you a great name. I will bless those who bless you. And so in this passage, there are two covenants. There is the old covenant through the law and Moses. There is the new covenant in the promises that came to Moses and fulfilled in the Lord Jesus Christ. Stay with me. There are two Jerusalems that he also mentions. Now, what does Jerusalem represent? Jerusalem represents the people of God. When you talk about Washington, what do you mean? You talk about the American people. London, the Pommies. Tokyo, Japan. Fishhook, South Africa.
But who are the people of God? Well, God's people under the old covenant were the Jews. And it was an earthly Jerusalem. But God's people under the new covenant, in the promises that were given to Abraham that were fulfilled in the Lord Jesus, are Christian believers, Jews and Gentiles, and their Jerusalem is from above. Their Jerusalem is heaven. And so we pause for a moment and we look at Hagar. Hagar was a slave woman. She bore Ishmael into slavery, and she stands for Mount Sinai, and she stands for the Mosaic Law. Look at verse 25. Now, Hagar stands for Mount Sinai in Arabia, because her descendants were called Arabians, and corresponds to the present city of Jerusalem. That's the earthly Jerusalem, because she is in slavery with her children. Now, what is Paul saying here? Hagar represents those who are trying to approach God in their own energy. Those who are trying to get to heaven, to get their sins forgiven by keeping the law, by following the traditions of men, by observing ceremonial laws, and by being good enough. That's what Hagar represents. That's what Ishmael represents. And what the Apostle Paul is saying here, if you and I are going to pursue a pathway of trying to get right with God in our own energy, and we have not understood the grace of God, and only in the grace of God, then we are along the line of Hagar and Ishmael. And we are Mount Sinai, and we're following the law. But notice he takes up also, and he presents to us Sarah. And Sarah represents those who are in Christ, those who respond to Christ, those who live in Christ, those who cling to Christ, those who follow Christ. And the spiritual descendants are those who have freedom in Christ. And beloved, they are the true descendants of Abraham. Who are the true descendants of Abraham? Not a physical genealogy, but a spiritual descent. And then he adds to strengthen his case, verse 27 there from Isaiah 54. Let me just read it to you and then try and explain it. For it is written, be glad, O barren women, who bears no children, break forth and cry aloud, you who have no labor pains, because more are the children of the desolate woman than of her who has a husband. The children of Israel at that time were in Babylon. And here is the promise that they are going to be restored again in Jerusalem. And the picture is that of Sarah, is the picture of the nation of Israel barren in Babylon. But she will return and she will give birth to a son, Isaac, and there will be an explosion, a great explosion of descendants of hers. So, beloved, we are saying here that Hagar the slave stands for the old covenant, Sarah stands for the new covenant, and the question that begs being answered is, are we of the line of Hagar, Ishmael, Mount Sinai, or Sarah and Isaac and Christ? And then the third issue there, the two lessons. Look at verse 28. Trouble arose in the family. And he's staying with the family, is Paul. He's got his Jewish audience. They understand the story. And look at verse 29, as it were. At that time, the son born in the ordinary way persecuted the son born by the power of the Spirit. It is the same now. What happened was, and the details are these, Ishmael was about 17 years of age. Isaac was about 3 years of age, and you'll notice the little word there, persecuted.
It has the idea of mocked him. He mocked this little boy. He's poured scorn and contempt on this little boy. And the lesson, I believe, that Paul is saying to us here, we must expect persecution. Notice it happened in the family of Abraham, between two sons, for whom he was responsible in bringing into the world. And you know, beloved, the great lesson there is it not, that persecution of the true church comes from those who are part of the family or the visible family. Who persecutes the church today? Of course, there are those who are ungodly and those who are outside the church, but so often it's those who come under the cloak of Christendom, the half-brothers, religious people, nominal Christians. See, who were those who were most opposed to the Lord Jesus? Who were those who most rejected him and mocked him and condemned him? His very own nation. It the same happened with the Apostle Paul. Those who were the most bitter opponents of his were the Jews. And so the first lesson he's saying here is that the people of God from the line of Sarah must expect persecution. The second lesson is that they will receive an inheritance. Look at verse 30. But what does the scripture say? Get rid of the slave woman and her son, for the slave woman's son will never share in the inheritance of the free woman's son. Again, there was trouble in the household. And what happened was Abraham wanted to make Ishmael an heir. And God said, no, I will establish my covenant with Isaac. And then Sarah asked Abraham, she said, would you get rid of that slave woman and her children and her son? And Abraham didn't want to. And God said to him, do as the woman has told you, because the blessing is to be upon the line of Isaac. And the true heirs of God's promise are those who respond to Christ. And I want to say something very important to you for your encouragement and mine tonight. That every promise in the Old Testament, and the New for that matter, but every promise in the Old Testament, do you know who it's for? People like ourselves. Of the line of Sarah. Of the promises given to Moses, endorsed by Jeremiah and fulfilled by Christ and written in his blood. We are the ones who will receive the inheritance of the promises of God. Jew and Gentile who respond to God. I knew a man who used to regularly be at my office door asking for help and for money. He lost his job through drink. He lost his family, lost his wife, lost his possessions. He hit the bottom. And one day a woman came and picked him up and assisted him and helped him. She gave him a new lease of life and nursed him for, I suppose, 18 months that he lived after that. And he wrote out a will. And in the will, he wrote out that this woman was to receive 90% of his estate, and I was to receive 10%. But what does a beggar have? But he had a policy. And he had an insurance policy that matured the day he died. And I don't remember the amount, wasn't too much. But you know, the moment his will was read, the family said, no, we must have that money. It belongs to us. We are the line of Peter. We must get what it is. His children must get it. The fact that they had rejected him, the fact that they'd never even bothered to pick up a phone or try and help their dad, didn't matter. He made it to those
who he felt were those who helped him. But beloved, it's not the perfect illustration, but the inheritance that comes from God is for those who come to the Lord Jesus. And he says, every promise in the book is yours and it is mine. And we're either tonight think we're good enough, and if you think you're good enough, let me tell you straight out, you're not. But if tonight you believe that the Lord Jesus is the sole hope of your eternal life, the promises and the inheritance are all yours in Jesus. Amen.

The Apostle Paul speaks much about freedom in Christ in chapter 5 of his letter to the Galatians, and in line with this, we find that he remains concerned about what he calls those agitators, in other words, the false teachers. Bishop Joe Bell has this in mind in next week's program as he looks at the first 12 verses of this chapter and as he talks about the dangers of implementing false doctrine, at the same time helping us to recognize the characteristics of false teachers. So please do make a special note to join us again at the same time then. So until we do meet again at the same time next week, this is Michael Brown wishing you a wonderful week, and may God bless and keep you. Goodbye.

0: Dear friend, please would you turn your Bible to Luke chapter 5, verse 12. We now join Dr. Stephen Davey teaching in Wisdom for the Heart that all things are possible in Jesus.
1: If Jesus doesn't heal him, this man is going to be arrested. He's going to be taken outside the city. He's going to be stoned to death. He's violated the protocol. He has threatened others of defilement. He's violated the laws of excommunication. If Jesus is not the Savior, this man does not have a prayer. This is the gospel, isn't it? Listen, if Jesus isn't the Savior, you don't have a prayer. And neither do I.

0: Welcome to Wisdom for the Heart. Have you ever felt like you were beyond help, beyond hope, and maybe even beyond forgiveness? It's a feeling more common than most people admit. Today's message takes you to a moment where someone considered completely untouchable comes face to face with Jesus, and everything changes. In this encounter, you're going to see not only the compassion of Christ, but his authority to cleanse what no one else can fix. It's a reminder that no life is too broken, no sin too deep, and no person beyond his reach. Here's Stephen Davey with today's message.
1: In parts of the world, entire populations of people are considered contaminated from birth because they are considered broken. They have not been allowed, only in recent years are there some improvements, the opportunity to learn even how to read and write. They can't eat or drink in the same room as a caste member. In fact, they're not allowed to touch anyone in the caste system or be touched. Even their shadow is considered contaminated. They have come to be known by a term more familiar with. It is a simple, tragic term, simply this: untouchable. There are more than 200 million untouchables. There probably wasn't any person in the ancient world more untouchable than a leper. The Bible records both Gentiles and Jews suffering from this dreaded disease. According to Levitical law, the leper lived outside the camp or village, exiled. He would lose all contact with his family, his loved ones, his nation. His world was indeed broken. His dreams, his hopes, all dashed to pieces, his world shattered, broken. He would be viewed without pity. Why? Because the prevailing belief would be that he was under the judgment of God. There has to be some horrifying, horrible sin somewhere in their past. Their decaying bodies are proof enough that their corruption has caught up with them. They're paying for their sin. One author put it this way: leprosy might begin with the loss of sensation to some part of the body. The nerves would be affected. The muscles would begin to waste away. The leper would develop ulcers on their hands and feet. Their hair and eyebrows would fall out. Their vocal cords become ulcerated so that when they talked, their voices would be raspy and hoarse and their breathing strained. Extremities like ears and noses and fingers and toes would become infected and diseased and often simply fall away. The duration could last 20 to 30 years. It was the kind of death in which a person died by inches. But death was certain. Even in the medieval period, the Middle Ages, if someone became a leper, the priest would bring them to the cathedral and read a burial service over them, because for all intents and purposes, they were as good as dead. During the days of Jesus, no one feared any disease like they feared leprosy. A leper's only friends were other lepers. Family members and people in general that took pity on them would deposit food at certain locations for them to eat. But whenever anyone approached a leper or a leper approached people, the leper was to shout that word we all know, the word unclean, unclean. One author helped me by putting it into contemporary terminology to describe that sense of worthlessness that would have wrapped around them like a shroud, terrible despair. Imagine, he wrote, walking down a sidewalk. Imagine walking into a grocery store and having to shout, unclean! Unclean! Imagine being so despised and exiled and feared and alone. We can't imagine the physical and emotional effects of being an untouchable. In fact, one author put it this way, a leper was hated by others and he eventually came to hate himself. In fact, during the days of Christ, the rabbis were teaching that the cure of a leper was as difficult as raising a person from the dead. Get this. The rabbis were teaching, and I quote, leprosy can only be healed by God. This is going to be magnificent. Let me show you. Luke chapter 5 is where we left off. Jesus is continuing on with some of his newly called disciples. He's teaching in some unnamed city. Verse 12, rather suddenly, rather unexpectedly, Luke describes what happens. While he was in one of the cities, there came a man full of leprosy. Now, by the way, both Matthew's gospel and Mark's gospel record this account, but they only refer to the man as a leper. But Dr. Luke, the physician, says, oh, no, he was full of leprosy. He was, we would say, eaten up with leprosy. In fact, Luke uses the same phrase he used back in chapter 4 and verse 1 to tell us that Jesus was full of the Holy Spirit. So he's telling us here that this leper is inundated. He's saturated. He's evidently in the final stages, Dr. Luke wants us to know. He's under the complete control of leprosy. Perhaps after living 20 or 30 years with this disease, he probably doesn't have much time left with this kind of descriptive phrase, literally eaten up with this horrifying disease. Let's not go too quickly. Let's imagine the unwritten volume here of this man's life. It's possible that he's now gone 20, 25, 30 years since he's held his children, talked to his wife, eaten a meal in his home, slept in his own bed. He'd watched his family grow up at a distance, no closer than about 50 yards. We cannot imagine, frankly, this man's broken heart and his broken world. He was, in every sense of the word, and untouchable. This is now the moment that you need to understand with me, which is nothing less than an act of total desperation. Verse 12 again. And when he saw Jesus, he fell on his face and begged him, Lord, if you will, you can make me clean. Now we're not told here. You notice that we have no idea how he got this close to Jesus. That'll remain a mystery. There's no mention of him warning the crowd by shouting as he approaches, unclean. He has evidently made up his mind that it does not matter anymore. This is the last act of a desperate, broken life. I'm sure people saw him coming. They parted, you know, like the Red Sea. He gets close to Jesus. Everyone, I'm sure, would have expected Jesus to tell them to get lost. This is one of those amazing Bible moments to me when you have a terminal man encountering the true Messiah. This is the essence of filth meeting the essence of purity. You're watching hopelessness fall down at the feet of hope. Did you notice What he says here in verse 12, Lord, if you will, you can make me clean. He didn't say, Lord, if you can. Lord, if you will. Lord, Kurios, God incarnate. He's making an incredible statement here. Well, Lord, it is entirely in the power of your will to make me clean. Luke tells us here that he falls on his face. The verb means to bow, literally to kiss the ground. It was reverence. He's on his face. No doubt the disciples have pulled back. They're 50 yards away, and the crowd is shocked. They're disgusted. Did you notice he's not asking to be cured? Leprosy was viewed as a spiritual judgment from God. Maybe he'd come to believe that I probably deserve this. I'm corrupt and sinful. The rabbis, even in this generation, were calling leprosy the stroke of God. He's asking to be cleansed from the inside out. Lord, it's entirely in your power to clean me from the inside out. See, what you have is an unbelievable statement of faith. Lord, if you want to, I know you can. And can I just, you know, add this? This is putting his life at risk. If Jesus isn't the Messiah, if Jesus doesn't heal him, this man is going to be arrested. He's going to be taken outside the city. He's going to be stoned to death. He's violated the protocol. He has threatened others of defilement. He's come without warning. He's violated the laws of excommunication. If Jesus is not the Savior, this man does not have a prayer. This is the gospel, isn't it? Listen, if Jesus isn't the Savior, you don't have a prayer. And neither do I. Mark's gospel adds to the emotion of Jesus. It says in that encounter, Mark chapter 1, verse 41, moved with compassion, Jesus stretched out his hand and touched him. Couldn't Jesus have simply said, he did it before, he'd do it again, just the words? Why touch him? You ever thought about the fact that this is perhaps the first time in 30 years this man has been lovingly touched by another person? Have you run out of options? Have you decided there's no other alternative? No other choice? Have you arrived at that desperate place in your life where you've realized that religion and a little water and maybe a candle or two or some ceremonies or good deeds or whatever I can do, I'm going to do my best? Have you come to understand you are terminally infected with sin and it will kill you? Because the wages of sin is what? Death. Terminally infected. If you come to the point where you in desperation know it's burying you, that terminal sin is destroying you, the guilt and the shame, and you don't want to live with it any longer, and you go to Jesus and say, I believe you can, but will you save me? The Bible says, whosoever will may come. Have you? Luke writes at the end of verse 13 that the leprosy immediately left him. Now Luke, he saw the immediate physical effects of leprosy reversed. We need to understand that there's a lot that little phrase implies that we would love more commentary on, but let me tell you what he's saying. This indicates that one moment you would have seen this man with his body eaten up, ravaged by this corrosive disease, but immediately he's literally restored. This is a cascading series of miracles, and it's no wonder that the word takes off following this. One author puts it this way: the flesh that had been eaten away, the fingers that had decayed and fallen off, the raw sores that spread over his body, all of it was instantly cleansed, restored, and made whole. We can't imagine this scene. Curved limbs are suddenly straight, missing toes and fingers. No fingers, suddenly, boop, fingers. Toes, ears, nose. All of the corrosive signs. Here's someone in the final stages of this disease, and Jesus says, be clean, and wow, entirely, physically made whole. By the way, Jesus did something similar. It occurred to me as I thought about this in the Garden of Gethsemane. He's going to do this later. Remember when they come as a mob to arrest Jesus? And you know, Peter pulls out a sword. Peter's evidently much better with a fishing pole than a sword because he takes one swing and he knocks this guy's ear off. And I can just sort of picture time freezing at that moment. What do we do now? And we're told Jesus steps forward. He doesn't pick up that ear. He touches the man who is restored. There's a new ear created. See, this is incarnate God capable of creating something out of nothing. This is God the Son. He touches the man who is restored. There's a new ear created. See, this is incarnate God capable of creating something out of nothing. This is God the Son, we're told in Colossians, who was the one

creating everything out of nothing. He's demonstrating he is Creator God. This is the Messiah. In fact, this is one of the reasons why Jesus is going to make this demand of the leper. Look down at verse 14. We're told, and he charged him to tell no one, but go and show yourself to the priest and make an offering for your cleansing, as Moses commanded, for a proof for them. But now even more, the report about him went abroad, and great crowds gathered to hear him and to be healed of their infirmities. Isn't it a little convicting, if not a lot convicting, by the way that Jesus commands this man to tell no one, and yet the word is spreading, and Jesus commands us to spread the word, and we tell no one. Now, we have to understand that even though Jesus has cleansed this man, he's in this social, religious limbo, so to speak. Until a priest examines him and declares him clean, he can't re-enter his life. He can't rejoin his family. He can't go back to the synagogue. He's still in exile, and the Lord here essentially tells him to follow the directions of Leviticus chapters 13 and 14. You can read on your own if you want to at some point for the restoration processes of a leper. But here's the point I want to make. Jesus knows what's going to happen. He knows that some priest, boy, I wish I could have seen him. You know, some priest is going to encounter this man. He's going to be totally mystified, totally shocked, beyond words. He's going to want to know how. Tell me again now. Who was it? He did what? He touched you? What was his name? See, Jesus understands here. He's sending this man back to the priesthood because he is going to generate an investigation of himself. See, this priest would collect the evidence, and then he's going to take it to the Sanhedrin. And this is the meaning of Jesus telling him to take the proof of his cleansing to them. Latter part of verse 14. And Jesus knows this is going to generate a firestorm. Why? Because the priests and the rabbis and the religious leaders have been teaching the people already for generations that healing leprosy, get this, is a sign that the Messiah has arrived. Here comes this man. Guess what? The Messiah has arrived. He's here. And Jesus says, you're going to be proof to them. All the way up the ladder to the Sanhedrin. It occurred to me when John the Baptist was languishing in prison by order of Herod, soon to be executed. He sent a message to Jesus because he was doubting. I find that very encouraging that the great prophet would doubt in despair and discouragement. Are you the one we've been looking for? And what did Jesus do? Jesus sends a message back recorded in Matthew chapter 11 that essentially said, John, haven't you heard? The lepers are being cleansed. Doubt no more. With this stunning demonstration of divine power, Jesus now does what every believer ought to do. He models for us this quiet time with the Father. Verse 16 tells us what Jesus did next. He would withdraw to desolate places and pray. He withdrew. Wait, the crowds are thronging. The paparazzi are, you know, lined up outside. You know, everybody wants you to write a book. They're clamoring to see you, Jesus. They want to hear you, he would say. Oh, I need to hear the Father first and foremost. It's ironic, perhaps, maybe a play on this scene, that the word for desolate places, he would withdraw to desolate places.

0: can be translated lonely places. Struck me that Jesus voluntarily went to lonely places, and in this case, he went to a lonely place after ending the loneliness of this man. Luke doesn't give us any details, but here's a man reunited with his family who had no doubt stopped praying for him years and years ago. The rabbis ran from him. The synagogue had long ago taken his name from the roster. He's as good as dead. His friends had stopped waiting for him. But here came Jesus. And to the shock of this massive crowd, here comes this untouchable, and their paths cross, hopelessness bowing at the feet of holiness, sinfulness prostrate at the feet of grace. And whenever we come to the realization that we are terminal and we are incurable and we are untouchable, but we come and bow at the feet of Jesus and we say, Lord, I know you can. Will you save me? We are immediately and permanently and completely forgiven in every case. There's no such thing as a hopeless case at the feet of Jesus. In every case, just as we sang earlier, broken lives in your kingdom are made new. Every time, every untouchable sinner who comes to Jesus is forgiven forever.
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0: hands.
1: Music by Natalie Lane singing Fragile, and how we know that in God's hands we are safe. He is the potter, we are the clay, and he continues to mold us into the image of our Lord and Savior, Christ Jesus. It's 2 p.m. Hope you're having a wonderful afternoon, and Bernie Diamond will have his look at God and his blessing, the blessing of God in today's Christianity Works, coming up next.
2: So, if God is a God of blessing, then what about all the suffering we go through? And anyway, if God does bless, does that just mean a new car and a bigger house? Hi, I'm Bernie Diamond, and thank you so much for joining me again on Christianity Works. Today we're kicking off a new series of messages called Blessed to Be a Blessing. And please do stay tuned, because in just a few minutes, I'll be telling you about my latest life application book. It's called Walking with the Spirit, and I'd love to send you a free copy to help you live the amazing life that God always intended. It is just great to be with you again this week, and we're starting a new series that I've called Blessed to Be a Blessing. There's some really important teaching going to happen over these next 4 weeks on the subject of God's blessing. Why is that important? Because I see so much misunderstanding about God and his heart and where he stands on blessing us. There seem to be a couple of extreme positions on this whole subject of God's blessing. Two opposite ends of the spectrum, if you like. On the one end, it goes something like this. God wants to bless me. Therefore, I should believe him for the new Mercedes convertible and more money and a bigger house and a big diamond ring. In effect, it kind of reduces God down to some sort of sugar daddy. It's all about me. I am at center stage. I name it and I claim it. And you know something? Lots of Christians believe that. Now, the problem that I have with that end of the spectrum is that when I take that and I hold it in one hand and I hold the cross of Christ in the other, when I look at Jesus, this Jesus who gave up everything for me, this Jesus who was nailed to a cross, beaten and bruised and brutalized, not even with the clothes on his back, and I compare those two things, you know something? This end of the spectrum over here jars with that, don't you think? I mean, and it leads to some of the worst excesses. The televangelists pressuring people for money and flying around in their private jets. Is that where that should end up? I mean, is that what God's blessing is all about? The other end of the spectrum is you have to be poor to serve God. Money is evil. In fact, we just had a phone call just the other evening in the middle of the night, someone responding to a program saying, money is evil. Well, no, that's not what the Bible says. The Bible says that the love of money is the root of all evil, but money itself isn't evil. People who are rich are evil. I was talking to a man in India recently. India, by and large, is a country of extremes. There's the very rich, and there's a large number of very, very poor people. And this man was being very critical of a Christian leader who just happened to have a nice house in a nice area. He believed that it was wrong for him to have money. Then I look at this end of the spectrum. You have to be a pauper to serve God. And then I go to the Bible, and I read about Abraham, who was God's chosen man. He was very wealthy. I read about King Solomon. He was very wealthy. Yet King Solomon was still God's anointed leader over Israel. He was full of God's wisdom. Do you see the problem? You go to either end of the spectrum and you take teaching about God's blessing to the extreme. And you know, I think you end up with the wrong answer. God is a God of balance. And when we look at our lives, what we see is that we go through times of blessing where there's joy and everything seems to be going well, and we all go through difficult times. You see the problem? At one end, you can have people getting the extreme prosperity thing in their heads, and we can end up thinking it's all about us. It plays right into the hands of the world. It's the me, me, me, the next plasma TV, the next car, the next big thing, the If you don't have that, obviously you don't have enough faith. On the other hand, if you have this perception that you have to be poor to be a Christian, well, if that were the case, who would ever fund the work of the Lord on this planet? God has always chosen to fund his work through his people. And then on top of the pure monetary thing, there's the reality of tragedy and pain and suffering. I mean, some of these things are indiscriminate. Earthquakes, tsunamis. A young person who loves God dies of cancer in a car crash, or there's divorce and there's retrenchment. There's all that stuff of life that we all experience sometime. Are you with me? So what's God's plan? Does God want to bless me or not? Is it okay for me to ask for his blessing? Is it okay for me to expect his blessing? Or is that presumptuous? This is an important question. It's in a sense where the rubber of faith hits the road of life. It's when it comes to faith in God being active right in the midst of life's realities. Today, the things we all have to face. We get up in the morning, we pray, we look forward to the day. How do I pray? What do I give thanks for? That difficult situation that's going to be confronting me at work today. Can I ask God to help me with that? Is God in all of that? That's why we're doing this series, Blessed to be a Blessing. I'm a simple man. I open the Bible, I see what God's word says on a subject. And you know, God is largely a God of balance. I love to be empowered with God's word. And hopefully as we share these next 20, 25 minutes together, we will both be empowered by God's word. The problem with teaching on blessing is that you just can't take one verse and say, that's it. See, God is a God who blesses. Therefore, I can ask him for the next big car. You end up with an extreme position. Just as if you say you can't have any money to serve Jesus. You have to sell everything you have, give it all away, because Jesus did say that to one young ruler. I'd like to look at God's perspective. The whole thing, is God a God who blesses? Well, let's just start with what do we mean by the word bless? It has a number of different meanings, but the main connotation is God's divine favor, God intervening to make something better or to give us something that will bring us joy or happiness. Financial blessing, spiritual blessing, physical blessing, healing, anything and everything. God's divine favor, his blessing becoming active in our lives. The question is God in the blessing business? The word bless or blesses or blessed or blessing appears 358 times in the Bible. The first time you see it is in the first chapter of the Bible, Genesis chapter 1, verse 22. Let's go there and have a bit of a look at what God's up to. Genesis chapter 1 is the account of God's creation. He creates the light out of darkness and the heavens and the earth and the oceans and the dry land and the plants. And the first time he creates a living creature, this is what he says. So God created the creatures of the sea and every living and moving thing with which the water teems, according to all their kinds, and every winged bird according to its kind. And God saw that it was good. And God, listen to this, and God blessed them and said, be fruitful and increase in number and fill the water in the seas and let the birds increase on the earth. The second time that the concept of blessing happens in the Bible is in that same chapter, a few verses on, verse 26. Then God said, let us make man in our image and in our likeness, and let them rule over the fish of the sea and the birds of the air, over the livestock, over all the earth, and over all the creatures that move along the ground. So God created man in his image. In the image of God, he created him. Male and female, he created them. God blessed them and said to them, see, there it is again. God blessed them and said to them, be fruitful and increase in number and fill the earth and subdue it and rule over the fish of the sea and the birds of the air, over every living creature that moves on the ground. And then God said, I give you every seed-bearing plant on the face of the whole earth and every tree that has fruit with seed in it. They will be yours for food. And all the beasts of the earth and all the birds of the air and all the creatures that move on the ground, everything that has breath of life in it, I give every green plant for food. And it was so. That's creation. Let me ask you something. Do you think God's in the business of blessing us? I'm Bernie Diamond, and you're listening to Christianity Works. Life's messy. Have you noticed? And when the stuff we're going through threatens to derail us altogether, well, what we desperately need is a helping hand. That's why I'd so love to send you a free copy of my latest book, Walking with the Spirit. And with the life application questions at the end of each chapter, you'll be able to chew things over to really apply God's Word right into the circumstances you're facing today. Because God's Word, man, it's alive and active, amen? So I'm praying that through this book, He'll help you experience the power of God firsthand.
0: Request your copy from our audience relations office via email at info@twrafrica.org.
2: Now, let's head back into God's Word. So we've looked at God's own account of His creation, Genesis chapter 1. The very first living creatures He creates, He blesses them. He says, go and multiply, increase in number, and fill the earth. And He creates humanity, man and woman. And He hands the whole of that creation over to them. What an enormous blessing. You and I are joint owners in creation. Why? Because God created us in His own image, and then He handed the whole thing over to us. Just stop and think about that for a minute. What a huge blessing. Right at the point of creation, God was in the blessing business. That's profound. And His plan for us was to live in relationship with Him, Adam and Eve. Genesis chapter 2, verse 15, the Lord God took the man and put him in the Garden of Eden to till it and to keep it. A perfect plan of blessing. And as you probably know, Adam and Eve rebelled. They did the one thing that God said, don't do. And there were consequences. Rebellion against God always has consequences. To the woman, He said, I will greatly increase your pains in childbearing. With pain you will give birth. Your desire will be for your husband, and he'll rule over you. To Adam, He said, because you listened to your wife and you ate from the tree about which I commanded you, you must not eat. Cursed is the ground because of you. Through painful toil you will eat of it all the days of your life. It will produce thorns and thistles for you, and you will eat the plants of the field. By the sweat of your brow you will eat your food until you return to the ground, since from it you were taken, for dust you are, and to dust you will return. Enter pain and suffering. Because humanity rebelled against God, and for the rest of the history of humanity, there are consequences. Now, you might say to me, Bernie, that is so insensitive. If there's a stillborn baby, if tens of thousands are killed in a tsunami, if some young teenager is raped and murdered, how can you say that? Here it is. God made us in His image. But when who He is doesn't suit us, we try and remake Him into our image. God is a God of blessing. That was His plan. That's why He put Adam and Eve in the Garden of Eden. But they rebelled. And when that happens, there's an interruption in the blessing. There's an interruption in the relationship with Him. Have a look at it. In Leviticus chapter 26 is a perfect summary of where God stands on this. It's a summary of the old covenant, the relationship between God and Israel. And He lays out the relationship in this chapter. Let's go there and begin at verse 1. He says, don't make idols or set up a sacred stone for yourselves. Don't place a carved stone in your land to bow down to it, because I am the Lord your God. If you observe my Sabbaths and have reverence for my sanctuary, I am the Lord. If you follow my decrees and are careful to obey my commandments, I will send rain in its season, and the ground will yield its crops, and the trees of the field will be full of fruit, and your threshing will continue until grape harvest, and grape harvest will continue until planting, and you will eat all the food you want and live in safety in your land. I will grant you peace in the land, and you will lie down, and no one will make you afraid of them. I will remove savage beasts from the land, and the sword will not pass through the country. You will pursue your enemies, and they will fall by the sword before you. Five of you will chase 100, and 100 of you will chase 10,000, and your enemies will fall by the sword before you. I will look on you with favor and make you fruitful and increase your numbers, and I will keep my covenant with you. You will still be eating last year's harvest when you have to make room for the new one. I'll put my dwelling place among you, and I won't abhor you, and I'll walk among you and be your God, and you'll be my people. I'm the Lord God, who brought you out of Egypt, so that you would no longer be slaves to the Egyptians. I broke the bars of your yoke and enabled you to walk with your heads high. But if you won't listen to me and carry out all these commandments, and if you reject me and my decrees and you abhor my laws and fail to carry out those commandments and so violate this covenant, then I will do this. I will bring upon you sudden terror, wasting disease, and fever will destroy your sight and drain away your life. You will plant seed in vain because your enemies will eat it. I will set my face against you so that you will be defeated by your enemies. Those who hate you will rule over you, and you will flee even when there is no one pursuing you. See, God, first and foremost, is a God of blessing. He wants to be in relationship with his people. And he is God. He gets to say, this is how it is. And when Israel turned against him, there were consequences. And you and I both have rebelled against God. We both have turned our backs on God at some point in our lives. I was talking to a man just the other day. He's my own age. He's a good friend of mine. And he was talking about his three adult sons. This man had a dream to bless his sons. He's an entrepreneur. He's good at making money. He worked as a team with his sons. He wanted to build a business empire and to see them blessed and their children blessed. But one by one, they rejected him and his plans. They didn't honor their father. They went their own way. They turned their backs on him. Sounds like a parable, doesn't it? This is a true story, a friend of mine. And this is what my friend said to me. He said, Bernie, I really wanted to bless them. I wanted to give to them. But now that they've rejected that, in their self-centered, selfish ways, I can't. I can't bless them. And it's the greatest sadness of his life. That man is made in the image of God. What he said about his heart to bless his sons is exactly where God is coming from. God is a God of blessing. But when we reject him, when humanity rejected him, when you and I as individuals rejected him, it interrupts the relationship. And it's in that relationship that we are blessed. That's God's plan. So we've all done that. Can we still go to God and ask him to bless us? I'm Bernie Diamond, and you're listening to Christianity Works. All right, let's head back into God's Word to see what else he has for us today. I hope that as we've looked into God's Word so far on the program, it's had a profound impact on you. God's heart is to bless us. It's in his very nature. That's what creation was all about, a huge, abundant, indescribable blessing from him to us. But when we reject him, when we try to reconstruct God in our own image rather than accepting him for who he is, we interrupt that blessing. It's as simple as that. Now, we've all done that, so can we still ask God for his blessing, for his favor, for his grace? Absolutely, because God is a God of forgiveness. I'd like to take you a prayer by a man called Jabez. Someone wrote a book about this a few years ago, and it became very prominent. But this prayer is in the Old Testament. If you have a Bible, grab it. We're going to 1 Chronicles chapter 4, verses 9 and 10. It's in the middle of 9 chapters of genealogy. You know, so-and-so begat so-and-so, who begat so-and-so, who begat so-and-so. 9 chapters. Riveting. Smack bang in the middle of that, God stops and tells us the story of this Jabez. Obviously, he thought it was important enough to break this riveting flow of the genealogies. Good stuff. Thank you, Jesus. Here's the prayer of Jabez. Jabez was honored more than his brothers, and his mother named him Jabez, saying, because I bore him in pain. Jabez cried out to the God of Israel, saying, O God, that you would bless me indeed and enlarge my territory, and that your hand might be with me, and that you might keep me from hurt and from harm. And God granted his request. Jabez gets called You're a Pain by his mother. Imagine if your mother or my mother named us that. Not a great start in life, is it? Mustn't have been for Jabez, because Jabez cried out to God. He cried out to him in desperation, out of his pain, out of his imperfect life. We don't know much more about him, but what we do know is that everybody has sinned and fallen short of the glory of God, and he rejected God in his life at some point, just the way that you and I have. And in this desperation, he calls out to God. You might say, Bernie, how do you know that Jabez rebelled? Let me ask you, if you're a parent, what's the first or the second or the third word that every child learns? No, isn't it? And God's word clearly teaches that we all have turned our backs on him. So Jabez is a fallen man, just like you and I are fallen human beings. What does Jabez ask God? God, that you would bless me indeed. Not just any sort of blessing, an indeed blessing. Not just an ordinary blessing of God. I really, really, God, want you to bless me. Secondly, he asks God to enlarge his territory. In the Old Testament, land was very important in terms of blessing. I mean, land is somewhere we live. If you have a house in the suburbs, you might take that for granted. If you happen to live in a Liberian refugee camp in Sierra Leone, where you're listening to this program, you won't be taking land for granted. Jabez asks God to enlarge his territory. Thirdly, that God's hand might be with him. What a great blessing that is. And fourthly, that God would keep him from hurt and harm. And listen to what it says. Jabez is a person just like you and me. Listen to what it says next. It says, and God granted his request. This man put his faith in God, and he asked God for a blessing. Once I discovered this prayer, I started praying it regularly with my own twist. I said, God, that you would bless me indeed today. I want to see your presence. I want you to be with me. God, that you would increase my borders and my territory, that more and more people would listen to these programs. You know, I started praying that 2 years ago when these programs were being listened by a few people on a few stations, and now they're listened to by hundreds of thousands, even millions of people in over 80 countries around the world. God answers those prayers. God, that you would send your hand with me, that doors would open for the work that we do, and that you would keep me from evil, that I wouldn't cause any pain. It's just what the Lord laid on the heart. The point is, we can ask God for blessing. God is a God of great blessing, and blessing happens in relationship with him. When we reject God, listen to me, when we reject God, it breaks the blessing. Just like that friend of mine that I was talking about with his sons. God wants to bless you. God wants to bless me. And there's a purpose, there's a reason for his blessing. It's not just for us. But as we'll see over the next few weeks on the program, God blesses us so that we can be a blessing to others. But right from the beginning, right from the first creature that he created on this earth, he wanted to bless them. And when he created humanity, he wanted to bless them. And when he had a relationship with his people, Israel, he wanted to bless them. And we all turned our backs on him. And so God then gave us the greatest blessing that there could possibly be. He opened the door to a relationship with him through the death of his son, Jesus Christ, on the cross. God is a God of blessing. Yes, we go through ups and downs in our lives. We're going to have a look at some of those things over the next few weeks. But when I open the Bible, I see a God who wants to engage not just with humanity as a whole, but with little people like you and me. And his heart is to bless us. Our passion here at Christianity Works is to see your life powerfully transformed as you draw ever closer to Jesus in a rich, dynamic relationship with him. I'm Bernie Diamond, and I'll catch you again same time next week with another message of God's love, God's grace, and God's power for each one of us in Jesus Christ.

Well, dear friend, I'm going to take this opportunity right now to thank you so much for the pleasure of your company. It's been a joy being with you here on TWR Peer Talk, but it is time for me to say goodbye. Of course, as you know, at 2:30, we'll be heading into Tools for Wise Leadership with Dr. Roy Musasiwa, who continues his conversation about effective communication. And then at 2:45, we'll head into the program Men Alive, and we learn how and where God will build his church. Jim Cunningham will facilitate that conversation. But before we get to any of those programs, we're going to sing out with a song by Stephen Curtis Chapman called We Believe. And until next time, dear friend, from me, Unati, God bless you.

0: Are you a leader? Or do you aspire to be one? If the answer is yes, then you have every reason to join us now in the next 15 minutes. TWR brings you Tools for Wise Leadership. In today's program, we have Dr. Roy Musasiwa. Let's join him now.
1: Welcome to the program Tools for Wise Leadership, where we are focusing on the importance of communication in building teamwork. In the last program, we described two reasons why communication is so vitally important. We said that all relationships are fed and sustained on communication. Secondly, that communication is perhaps the most important ingredient in team empowerment. In other words, creating conditions where people are willing, able, allowed, and accountable to perform to their potential. Now, what is communication, however? The simple part of communication is that it involves at least one sender of a message and at least one respondent to the message. The source or sender must encode intended thoughts into a message that can take the form of written or spoken words, or that can take the form of meaningful actions. This message is then transmitted to the receiver. The receiver of the message must decode the message so that it is converted back to the thought form in the mind of the receiver. In short, what is communicated by the source of the message must be interpreted by the receiver of the message. Now, what lessons do we learn from this simple structure of communication? Firstly, the major aim of communication is that what is intended by the source of the message must be as close as possible to what is understood by the respondent of the same message. It is a challenge to ensure that the same meaning I have in my mind when I communicate will be exactly the same meaning that you have in your mind when you interpret or decode my message. So many things can happen between the encoding of the message and the decoding of the same. In communication theory, these disturbing factors are called noise. The noise can affect the communicator of the message. It can affect the channel I use to communicate the message. Have you ever tried to listen to a jammed radio? It's so irritating. You can hardly follow what is being said. Well, we often don't realize that many channels we use to communicate messages may be defective or may be affected by noise. The noise might also affect the receiver of the message. If the person is angry or hungry or tired, they may not be able to really understand my intended meaning. And that what I might intend as a joke might be received as a jibe. As a wise leader, you need to be sensitive to the noise that may be affecting the communication process. Is this the right time to say what you want? Is this the right place to say it? For example, rebuking your subordinate in the presence of his or her subordinates or peers may cause more harm than good. It creates too much emotional noise, and your message may not therefore be correctly understood. The possibility of meaning distortion creates a huge need for communication feedback. One-way communication is never effective communication. The receiver of the message must be given an opportunity to respond to the message in a way that can assure the sender that the message has been correctly understood. So the source of the message becomes the receiver of the message through feedback, and the process goes on. So now, how do you, as a wise leader, ensure that what you intended to communicate is as close as possible to what the receiver will understand? St. Paul gives us a good answer when in 1 Corinthians 9 verse 10 to 22 says, "For though I'm a free man, I have made myself servant to all, that I might win more. To the Jews, I became as a Jew, that I might win Jews. To those who are under the law, as under the law, that I might win those who are under the law. And to those who are without law, as without law, not being without law towards God, but under law towards Christ, that I might win those who are without law. To the weak, I became as weak, that I might win the weak. I have become all things to all men, that I might by all means save some." Now, if you are a wise leader, you will communicate in the way that Paul did, in order that he might be correctly understood. He definitely considered the various factors that sieved his message so before it got to the receiver. Hesselgraf mentions many such factors, but let me just isolate just a few of them. Firstly, there is the respondent's worldview or ways of perceiving the world, which may be different from the worldview of the source of the message. Remember the way he communicated to the Athenians? He stood in the midst of the Areopagus and said, I quote, "Men of Athens, I perceive that in all things you are very religious. For I was passing through and considering the objects of your worship, I even found an altar with this inscription, 'To the unknown God.' Therefore, the one whom you worship without knowing, him I proclaim to you. Knowing the polytheistic nature of the Athenian audience, Paul took that as his starting point. Do you know how your team members perceive the world? Make that your starting point of communication, and you will have a good audience." Secondly, messages are sieved by the linguistic forms that we use, or ways of expressing ideas. Whenever Paul was speaking to a Jewish audience, he used Old Testament Mosaic language. But when he was speaking to people of the Greek world, he used their philosophical kind of language. "I myself learned the hard way. While I was preaching in Australia one Sunday, I used some words which in Australia are very offensive, but which at that time I thought were normal language. I had not done good research in terms of Australian ways of expressing the idea that I wanted to communicate. I created emotional noise by my choice of words, and that prevented the audience from getting my real intended meaning." Thirdly, there are social structures or ways of interacting. If we are to be able to communicate effectively, we need to know the social structures of our recipients, how they interact. Paul gave detailed instructions to husbands, wives, parents, children, based on detailed knowledge of how people interacted in those societies he was addressing. We also need to closely study people's interactive patterns in order to communicate relevantly to them. Fourthly, there are media influences or ways of channeling the message. Paul knew when he was writing letters whether that would be the most effective way of communicating, or when it would be more effective to send word of mouth, or a combination or of both would create a better chance of being understood. He took all these things into consideration. Our world has opened up multiple channels of communication. They include emails, Facebook, mobile phones, and a host of others. Do we know the channels that are the best for the teams that we are leading? Are we effectively using the different channels of communication? Well, we can go on, because this is a very, very rich subject. But the bottom line of what we have been saying in this program is that as a communicator, you have the challenge of ensuring that you are properly understood. And to avoid being understood, you need to be like Paul. I need to be like Paul. We need to adopt what is called receptor-oriented methods of communicating. Let us put ourselves in the shoes of receivers of our messages. Let us ask ourselves, are we being relevant to them, taking into consideration their worldviews, their ways of choosing language, their ways of interacting, and all these other factors? I am sure that if you are to be like Paul, you will be an effective communicator who can make a difference in the lives of your people. Well, until we meet in the next program, I trust you will be a wise leader who uses this simple theory of communication to ensure the best outcome of your communication to the glory of God. Thank you.
0: 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Until we meet again in the next edition of Tools for Wise Leadership with Dr. Roy Musasiwa, God bless you all.

0: Have you been thirsty for light? Psalm number 119 is the longest hymn of praise in the Bible. Verses 130 through 135 go like this. The unfolding of your words gives light. It imparts understanding to the simple. I open my mouth and pant because I long for your commandments. Turn to me and be gracious to me, as is your way with those who love your name. Keep steady my steps according to your promise, and let no iniquity get dominion over me. Redeem me from man's oppression, that I may keep your precepts. May your face shine upon your servant. Teach me your statutes. Thank you for supporting the ministry of TWR Pure Talk. 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
2: Welcome to Men Alive, where we examine biblical principles for becoming conformed to the image of Jesus Christ. I'm your host, Paul Estabrooks. Our teacher is my longtime friend, Dr. Jim Cunningham, a consultant in adult education and director of Go Teach Global. Dr. Jim.
3: Paul, you and I have been in a number of countries in Africa. In some regions today, there are active physical attacks on places of worship, buildings that we call churches, from all backgrounds and denominations. When Jesus was on earth, he said to his followers, "I will build my church, and the gates of hell will not stand against it." So in reality, the church worldwide is growing in significant numbers. Over 30% of all people living on earth believe Jesus is risen from the dead. Whether they practice being conformed to his image is a different story. Most do. So let's examine this question. What exactly is a church? We tend to distinguish between the worldwide universal church, called the body of Christ, and the local church, or assembly of people who gather together to worship Jesus Christ as the head of the church. The word for the physical building we call a church was sometimes translated as the meeting place. So what is a church? There are three words that help us: essence, function, and form. Essence equals what it is at its heart. Function tells us why it exists, and form describes how it fulfills the functions. Consider the concept of fishing for a moment. What is required in order to fish? Some might immediately think of a fishing pole and a hook. While helpful, they are not always necessary. Whatever is necessary every time in order to engage in fishing would be considered the essence. The essence of fishing is a person, a fisherman, to do the fishing, and a fish. Without a fisherman, it's only nature by itself. Without fish, there is no fishing. There must be a fisherman and fish to have fishing. That is the essence. Essence never changes. The function of fishing has one purpose: to catch fish. Fishing for food or for pleasure or for work, the function explains the essence. Function never changes. The forms of fishing are as varied as you wish, as long as they accomplish. Essence never changes. The function of fishing has one purpose: to catch fish. Fishing for food or for pleasure or for work, the function explains the essence. Function never changes. The forms of fishing are as varied as you wish, as long as they accomplish one thing: catch fish. In different

0: fish. They placed a ring around the bird's neck with a string attached to the ring. The bird would dive into the water and catch a fish in its beak. If the fish was small enough to pass through the ring, the cormorant had a meal. But if the fish was too large to swallow through the ring, it would get stuck in the bird's mouth. The fisherman would pull in the string and pull out the fish.
1: Some places we have visited even use dynamite. Some use AK-47, some use poison, and some put the fish to sleep. The fish float to the surface. Then the fisherman collects the bigger fish and lets the smaller ones wake up. We are not asking if these methods are legal, only does this form catch fish? Forms fulfill the function and meet the essence. Forms can always change and do change according to the laws of the country. Some countries allow fishermen to use poison, even dynamite, to stun the fish, but other countries forbid certain forms of fishing, such as AK-47s. Climate affects forms. If it is hot or cold or summer or winter, rainy or sunny, each condition affects the form that one would use. And the size of the fish. A large whale would use a harpoon, but a school of herring would need a net. And the skill of the fisherman. One's age, strength, experience, size, or time available will affect which form the fisherman may choose to catch a fish. Remember, forms can change, but function and essence never change. These principles can be applied to the essence, function, and form of a church.
0: So, Jim, before we talk more about the church, let me remind our listeners that this is Men Alive with Dr. Jim Cunningham from Go Teach Global. At the end of the program, we'll share how and where you can ask your pressing questions of Dr. Jim, as well as get a printed transcript of this program.
1: Thanks, Paul. In the Bible, the church is sometimes called God's husbandry, or the body of Christ, and the household of Christ. The church is also called his bride. It is important that we realize that the Church of Jesus Christ is basically and primarily a spiritual body of believers worldwide. The essence of a church is not the building. The Scriptures give us three requirements that never change for the essence of a church. First, a personal faith in Christ. Individuals must trust in Jesus Christ as Lord and Savior. When they do, the result is the new birth. Unless one is born again, he cannot see the kingdom of heaven. By prayer, they can then go directly into God's holy presence. Second, two or three sharing a personal faith in Christ. One person cannot be a church, since a church is made up of living stones and is a body with members. And third, a commitment to Jesus Christ and to each other. Christ is the head of the church, and we are the body of Christ. Without commitment and submission to him, there can be no church.
0: God draws certain believers together in a special relationship that the Bible calls being built together, Ephesians 2:22. Christ himself brings Christians together in this relationship and directs them to care for each other, 1 Corinthians 12:25-26. A church such as this is the work of God and not merely a human organization.
1: Agreed. Jesus Christ gave five functions for his church to accomplish in our work for him. We are to evangelize, to disciple or train those we have evangelized, to minister or to serve people demonstrating God's love, to fellowship together, and to worship together. In the Bible, there is not a priority order for these five purposes. They are all equally important. Evangelism. Once we know Christ as Lord and Savior, we will want to share our wonderful experience with those we love. No matter how oppressive the culture or the political situation, we must tell them. Discipleship. Once we have seen a person come to know Christ, we are responsible to make sure that person grows in the Lord. In some cultures, if a person saves someone's life, that person becomes responsible for the one saved. This is a good concept for the Christian.
0: Once we have led someone into

0: new life in Christ, we share a responsibility to make sure that person learns what the Bible teaches about the Christian life. In restricted countries, this teaching may have to be done on a one-to-one basis when a mature Christian and a young Christian can get together.
1: The Apostle Paul gives a detailed approach on how to disciple a young believer. He taught first by example, 1 Corinthians 4:16, then lived with his disciples, sharing all he had with them, Acts 20:34. His relationship with them was not just student-teacher. Rather, he became personally involved with them in ministry, 1 Timothy 1:1-2. He gave them responsibilities while they were still in training and also kept in close contact with them after they became leaders themselves, 1 and 2 Timothy and Titus. A third function of the church is ministry. When we minister or serve, we are showing or demonstrating God's love to others by helping to meet their needs and heal their hurts in the name of Jesus. Each time you reach out in love to others, you are ministering to them. The church's job is for equipping of the saints for the work of ministry. Or as Ephesians 4:12 in the New King James Version says, to prepare God's people for works of service.
0: And fellowship. As Christians, we are called to belong, not just to believe. We are not meant to be loners, but true members of his body, a real part of Jesus' family. Therefore, it is important for Christians to spend time together, to talk about their spiritual lives, encourage each other, and have fellowship.
1: And the fifth function is worship. It is a privilege and responsibility to worship God. Worship begins when the Holy Spirit enters our being and then takes more and more control of our lives. We worship the Lord because of who He is, because of His creation, and because He has redeemed us and continues to be with us. Worship flows from the heart of a grateful and thankful person. Romans 12:1 says, offer your bodies as living sacrifices, holy and pleasing to God. This is your spiritual act of worship.
0: Those five elements are the function of every church. When Peter confessed that Jesus was the Christ, the Son of the living God, Jesus responded by promising to build his church on the solid rock of this great truth, and that the gates of hell would not withstand it. Matthew 16:13-18. According to the New Testament, a person who has recognized, as Peter did, that Jesus is the Christ, and who trusts in him by faith as Savior and Lord, is born again. John 3:1-17. This new birth is a spiritual experience that opens the heart to the Spirit of God. He enters that heart and dwells there. This believer is then a priest of God and enjoys direct access into the holy presence of God, 1 Peter 2:5-9 and Hebrews 4:16. This relationship of an individual with Christ is clearly a spiritual relationship, and Jesus joins together individuals who have this faith in him into a spiritual body, his church.
1: And the forms of an evangelical Christian church can be as varied as you wish, as long as they fulfill the function and meet the essence of a church. Some believers meet in government-approved houses of worship we call churches. Some meet in secret in caves. Some meet in offices. Some even meet in jail, some in theaters, some in public buildings, some under trees while hiding in the bush. Some meet in private homes. Many times in the New Testament, Paul said, greet the brothers and sisters that meet, and then he names the home they met in.
0: There you have it, men. We need to have the essence, function, and form of churches. Essence and functions never change, but the forms can change according to the situation. For a printed copy of this program's teaching or with any questions you may have, email Dr. Jim. His address is menaliveuntogod@gmail.com. Men Alive is a production of Go Teach Global. For more information, go to our website at www.goteachglobal.com. Until next time, I'm your host, Paul Estabrooks, on behalf of Dr. Jim Cunningham, encouraging you to be men alive conformed to the image of Jesus Christ.

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1: A very good afternoon to you. 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
3: Well, you'll never find a book that has more pointed principles about living a pure life than the book of Proverbs. Throughout the whole book are illustrations, mini stories, things that you should take to heart when you read this book. In fact, one of the ways to study the book of Proverbs is get a notebook and put the topic at the top of the page. And every time you find a proverb on that subject, just write it in underneath the topic. And little by little, you'll convey to yourself the power of this book as all of the principles about individual subjects come together. That's kind of what I did when I prepared these messages and came up with these subjects. And I tell you, friends, there's so much in the book of Proverbs about living a pure life and the dangers and what happens when you don't. Tremendous reading for our culture today. Don't forget, during this month, we have a wonderful resource. It is a book about Israel. Now here's part two of Power Up Purity, Proverbs About Purity.
4: Walter Trobisch was writing on sexual purity and God's forgiveness, and he made a statement in one of his articles that just jumped off the page to me. The statement was that God's wonderful forgiveness is so wonderful that God can make done things undone. And I looked at that and I thought, that's not true. That's not true. I never wrote a letter to anybody who wrote an article in a magazine before in my life, but I wrote him a letter. I said, I read your article and it is wonderful except for one statement. God cannot make done things undone. How many of you know that? I was at that time counseling with a young lady who was in trouble because of immorality. She was carrying a child that she should not have been carrying. She had no husband. She had been immoral. And she was brokenhearted, and she asked God to forgive her, and God did forgive her, no question about it, but the baby was born. You can't make done things undone. So there is a price, spiritually. But I don't want to talk about the spiritual price. I want to get down to the practical issues that affect this in our churches and in our homes, because Solomon looks at us as almost as if he's taking an X-ray picture of this particular time in history, and he tells us what happens when we do not follow God's clear direction about moral purity. First of all, we suffer personally. Proverbs 5:9 says, "Lest you give your honor to others and your years to the cruel one." One commentator I read said the word cruel one means blackmailer. Lest you give your honor to others and allow yourself to be blackmailed. You pay a price emotionally. Proverbs 5:11-14 says that this kind of activity fills your life with remorse and regret. And you mourn at last when your flesh and your body are consumed and you say, "How I have hated instruction, and my heart despised correction. I have not obeyed the voice of my teachers, nor inclined my ear to those who instructed me. I was on the verge of total ruin in the midst of the assembly of the congregation." Notice, hated instruction, despised correction, obeyed not the voice of his teachers, inclined not his ear to those who instructed him. Here's a person who looks back on his life and realized that he had been forewarned and he had ignored the warning and had walked headlong into the whole situation in spite of that. I cannot tell you how many times people have come to talk to me over the years of my ministry about relationships that they knew were wrong, that they knew were in violation of the Word of God. And as we have talked, I have explained to them what God's Word said. And they have said, we're going to do this anyway and ask God to forgive us. That's tempting God with presumptuous sin. That's saying, I can do whatever I want, and then I can just pray a prayer and God will make it all better. My friend, that is so presumptuous, and it helps you to understand how little you know both about the grace of God and the judgment of God. And then here's one that everyone who's been through a situation in life can certainly talk about, and that is how this deals with you financially. Proverbs 5:10, and notice what it says, lest aliens be filled with your wealth and your labors go to the house of a foreigner. Isn't that something? You watch people go through a divorce and see how they have to settle their business. Or here's another proverb, 6:26, for by means of a harlot, a man is reduced to a crust of bread. I know guys who work every day, and about 80% of their work goes toward alimony and settlement accounts and attorney's fees because they couldn't stay at home and do what God tells them to do. So they work every day, and they're reduced to a crust of bread. It touches you professionally. It says here, verses 18 and 19, for her house leads down to death, and her paths to the dead. Now watch this. None who go to her return, nor do they regain the paths of life. A very interesting concept. Yes, God can forgive it, and yes, He will, and I want to make sure before we're finished, anyone caught up in the trap like we're talking about knows that God will forgive you and He'll wash it clean. He'll give you a clean heart, but there is a price to pay. There are consequences. There's scar tissue that develops over the issues that happen. And it's usually true that when someone falls, this is especially true when it's someone in spiritual leadership, they may be forgiven and they may be restored, but they're never restored to the same level of influence that they had before it all happened. They can't recover the lost momentum in their life and regain the paths that once they walked. Then it touches you socially. Notice verses 29 through 35 of the sixth chapter say, so is he who goes to his neighbor's wife. Whoever touches her shall not be innocent. People do not despise a thief if he steals to satisfy himself when he's starving. Yet when he is found, he must restore sevenfold. He may have to give up all the substance of his house. Whoever commits adultery with a woman lacks understanding. That means he's ignorant. He who does so destroys his own soul. Wounds and dishonor he will get, and his reproach will not be wiped away. For jealousy is a husband's fury. Therefore, he will not spare in the day of vengeance. He will accept no recompense, nor will he be appeased, though you give him many gifts. Every time I turn around, somebody's saying, well, if it's just me, and it's just her, and it's all right with me, and it's all right with her, how does that affect anybody else? How many of you know that for every me and every her, there's four or five other people involved at each end? There's no such thing as just me and her. We all as men ought to pray, Almighty God, preserve me from ever having to go in and sit down with my children and explain to them why their mother and I are not going to be together anymore, or why I have violated the covenant of marriage. There's always people hurt. It hurts you professionally, it hurts you socially, and there's a terrible, terrible penalty to be paid. You say, Pastor Jeremiah, this is not a happy message. I know. But it is a message that comes out of the Word of God. And you know, there are all these passages in the book of Proverbs strung together about wisdom. And if one person hears this warning and walks away from an affair that's about to happen, or gets out of an involvement that they've started to get into because they realize that God has sent them this love letter to warn them against the penalty, it will be worth all of the tension I feel in this room right now. Well, that's the problem. Let's talk about how we keep this from happening, all right? I want to get away from the problem. Let's go to the solution. Once again, the book of Proverbs gives us some encouragement. How do I keep this kind of thing from happening in my life? And I speak as a person who is taking this counsel along with you because I'm no better than anyone else. I stand on this platform so you can see me, but not because I'm above you. I'm just one of you. I'm a fellow struggler, a fellow human being with all of the same potential to do something terrible if I don't walk with God. But listen to the Proverbs. First of all, respond to the counsel of God's word. Here in this passage that we have read, and in all these passages, there is this plea on the part of the father to the son. Notice chapter 5, verses 1 and 2. My son, pay attention to my wisdom. Lend your ear to my understanding, that you may preserve discretion and your lips may keep knowledge. Notice in this chapter, it talks about paying attention to what you hear. Some of you who are younger say, oh, they don't know what it's like to live in this culture. This is all puritanical. This is all fantasy on their part that people live pure lives. It is not so. There are people who live according to the word of God and find the joy of a pure and moral lifestyle. Proverbs 7, the beginning says this, my son, keep my words and treasure my commandments within you. Keep my commands and live, and my law as the apple of your eye. Bind them on your fingers, write them on the tablet of your heart. Say to wisdom, you're my sister, and call understanding your nearest kin, that they may keep you from the immoral woman and from the seductress who flatters with her words. What does that say? That the word of God is the preventative. The word of God will help you. You need to have the word of God flowing through your life, memorizing scripture, hearing God's word, reading books, reading the word of God over and over again. Let the word of God renew your mind and fill your heart with God's truth. Psalm 119 verse 11 says, your word have I hidden in my heart. Why? That I might not sin against you. And Psalm 119 verse 9 says, how can a young man cleanse his way? Listen, by taking heed according to your word. That's it. Let the word of God be your constant companion. Can't get enough of the word of God on Sunday for this to happen, I promise you. Can't get it by listening to Turning Point Radio or watching Turning Point Television. You got to get in the book yourself. Let the word of God come through your spirit. Secondly, reject an arrogant attitude. Notice verse 26 of chapter 7. It says, for she has cast down many wounded. Now watch this. And all who were slain by her were strong men. How many of you know that there's no such person who is totally impervious to this kind of an attack or this kind of an involvement? The first thing we need to do, men, is exercise this knowledge, and women too, that any one of us, no matter what our background, no matter what our circumstance, is capable of doing something to hurt God and hurt the ones that love us, and hurt our testimony, and hurt our families. We're capable of it. The Bible says that we're not ever to allow pride to get into our lives, because pride goes before destruction, and a haughty spirit before a fall. 1 Corinthians 10:12 says, therefore, let him who thinks he stands take heed lest he fall. A man had a date, and he took his date for a picnic, and they stopped. This is a true story. They stopped at Kentucky Fried Chicken and bought two boxes of chicken to go on their little picnic. And when they got to the park, he opened up his box of chicken, and instead of chicken, in the box was apparently that day's receipts, over $800. His date said, what are you going to do with this? He said, well, I'll take it back. Absolutely. So he went back to Kentucky Fried, and he took the box and he gave it to the proprietor. And the proprietor was overwhelmed, as you can well imagine. In our culture today, that kind of thing doesn't happen very often. And he said, you know, this is an incredible story. This is a wonderful story. I'm going to call the newspapers. We're going to get them out here, and we're going to put this in the paper and let everybody know that honesty is still around. He said, oh, don't do that. The woman I'm with is not my wife. Now that illustrates the subtle way that we think. Isn't that right? You can be honest about $800 and absolutely dishonest about a more important relationship than you'll ever know. That's how easy Satan fools us into thinking we're incapable of making such mistakes. Listen to me. Don't be arrogant. Don't think it can't happen to you. I don't care how pristine you may be in your thought process. Remember, let him that thinketh he stand take heed lest he fall. Reject an arrogant spirit. And then thirdly, recognize the danger of conversation. This is happening more and more. Every time we talk to somebody, well, we could just talk. Usually it's not even a sexual thing that begins. It's just, well, she listened to me. She cared about what was going on. I could talk. A reminder to all marital couples, we need to talk more. What's going on right now is we got chat rooms on the internet. We got all kinds of infidelity going on because people are talking to one another on the internet. Now, I'm not saying that every internet relationship is bad, but it's bad if you already have a relationship. Somebody said, well, I'm not sure I'm married to the right woman. My friend, if you're married, you're married to the right woman. Amen. Chat rooms, just the very thought of it. People getting together in the quietness of their study or at work or wherever, developing relationships through conversation. Did you notice when we were going through these passages how much was said about words? In case you didn't, let me just run them by you real quickly. Proverbs 2:16, deliver you from the immoral woman, from the seductress who flatters with their words. 5:3, for the lips of an immoral woman drip honey and her mouth is smoother than oil. Proverbs 6:24, to keep you from the evil woman, from the flattering tongue of a seductress. Proverbs 7:21, with her enticing speech, she caused him to yield. With her flattering lips, she seduced him. Just be careful about conversations. There is a line in a conversation between a man and a woman who are not married to each other and are married to somebody else. There's a line in conversation over which you should not cross. When you start discussing personal, intimate things with people who are not your own spouse, you have entered into the danger zone, and it's just a matter of time before all of the things that we've talked about already become personally known to you. Watch out for your conversations. I never saw that before, but it's so true. Then run away from temptation. I've said this so often in various sermons that come close to this subject that I'm almost embarrassed to say it again. But notice what it says in Proverbs 5:8. Remove your way far from her and do not go near the door of her house. Get out of there, man. Get out of there. I often said the best equipment for maintaining moral purity is the best pair of Adidas you can buy. Joseph ran away. Remember that? Joseph was caught. He ran away. And it says in the Word of God that we're to flee this. Do not let your heart turn aside to her ways. Do not even stray into her paths. 1 Corinthians 6:18 says, flee sexual immorality. 2 Timothy 2:22 says, flee youthful lusts. Run from it. I don't have to interpret that. If you're in a situation at work where this kind of thing is happening and you're getting kind of drawn into a relationship, ask for a transfer. If you have the power, ask for their transfer. But don't allow yourself to stay in an environment where you are constantly exposed to the same temptation which you are currently not doing well with. Realize the fulfillment of your marriage relationship. It's not only what you do out there, it's what you do at home as well. Now, turn with me. You're not going to believe this is in the Bible, but it is. Let me read, beginning in the 5th chapter, beginning at the 15th verse. Are you ready? Drink water from your own cistern, running water from your own well. Should your fountains be dispersed abroad, streams of water in the streets, let them be only your own and not for strangers with you. Let your fountain be blessed and rejoice with the wife of your youth as a loving deer and a graceful doe. Let her breast satisfy you at all times and always be enraptured with her love. For why should you, my son, be enraptured by an immoral woman and be embraced in the arms of a seductress? You say, that's almost erotic language to be reading in church. It's in the Bible. And what it says is, there isn't anything wrong with sexuality. There's not anything wrong with it. God created it. It's to be enjoyed within the boundary of marriage between one man and one woman who covenanted themselves together for life. And the Bible says in the book of Hebrews that God honors this, that marriage is an honorable thing among all and the bed undefiled, but fornicators and adulterers God will judge. God teaches us that the best defense is a good offense, right? And when you allow God to work in your own marriage relationship so that it's strong, makes it even more difficult for the tempter to come and lure you away and do something that will destroy your life. Finally, resolve to guard your heart. Proverbs 6:25 says, "Do not lust after her beauty in your heart, nor let her allure you with her eyelids." Proverbs 4:23 says, "Keep your heart with all diligence, for out of it spring the issues of life." Job said in Job 31:1, "I have made a covenant with my eyes. Why then should I look upon a young woman?" A young man who was unaccustomed to the nightlife of the city was in Paris in the company of an older man. It was night as they stood outside one of the dens of iniquity, and the atmosphere was heavy with perfume. The sound of music and dancing broke in upon the ear. The lights over the entrance seemed alive with brilliance. Turning to the old man, the younger man asked, "And what is this?" With no smile whatever, the reply came, "This, son, is the gate of hell." And above the entrance was a sign, "Nothing to pay. Nothing to pay to get in, but everything to pay once you're there." The Word of God is such a loving letter. It may sound as if it's harsh when we speak of it in terms like this, but God loves us so much, He wants the best for us. And the best for us does not lie in illicit relationships and immoral conduct. My friend, the best is in a relationship according to God's Word. I have a friend by the name of Richard Furman, who is a doctor in Boone, North Carolina. He is a thoracic surgeon and a wonderful Christian. And we were talking about losing our parents. He told me about his dad, who died when he was 73. And he said, "David, one thing I will never forget is that after my dad died, we as children gathered around and were talking to my mom about my dad and their relationship and their marriage. And we got to talking about their wedding. And mom said that when they got married, they didn't have any money for a honeymoon. So they spent their honeymoon in her parents' home, up in the second story of their home." And one of the kids said, "Mom, how long did the honeymoon last?" She said, "It ended yesterday." That's what I want. Isn't that what you want? Isn't that where the joy of life is? Isn't that where godliness is reflected in homes? It ended yesterday. May it be so for us. And let me say this to you. Wherever you are in this process, maybe you have blown it. Maybe there's some scars on your heart. I want to tell you that God will forgive you. And He wants you now to take what's left of your life and make the best of it for His honor and glory. You can't go back and undo what's done, but you can go forward. You can go forward with the principles of God's Word and live your life according to His principles of purity. May God grant that you will do it. And in the process, may you find a way to cultivate a higher love, a love for the Lord Jesus that will be so great that you would never want to do anything to hurt Him because He's done so much for you.
3: Amen. Amen. Well, tomorrow we're going to talk about Power Up Your Marriage, Proverbs for Partners. 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
2: It's filled with wisdom for building satisfying marriages and strong families. But it's not a marriage manual. It's the Bible. Today on Turning Point, Dr. David Jeremiah explains why these ancient biblical principles are still relevant. Whether you want a strong marriage or you're preparing for one. To introduce his message, Power Up Your Marriage, Proverbs for Partners, here's David.
3: And you know, the Bible has a lot to say about our relationship with each other in marriage, and the book of Proverbs gives us some wonderful principles upon which to build a strong marriage. We'll look at those principles in a few moments, but friends, have you noticed that the divorce statistics in America are frighteningly large, and the reason they're going down is simply most people are just living together without getting married, so you can't get divorced if you're not married. But the thing that really challenges me is that many of the reports that come back tell us there's little difference between those statistics in the world and in the church, and that ought not to be. If you know the Bible, you know better. And today we're going to talk about some principles for partners from the book of Proverbs. We'll get to that in just a moment. Hey, we want you to know that we are doing something special for our couples and for all of us who love to be together in delightful situations, and that we have a Caribbean cruise conference coming up in December, the 26th of December through the 2nd of January. And we'll be going to the beautiful blue waters of the Caribbean and visiting Grand Turk, San Juan, St. Thomas, and the Half Moon Cay Island with our musical guests Michael Sanchez and Uriel Vega. We just came back from Alaska, and many of the people who were there told me they're coming to the Caribbean. So we'll have some people that we've met already on this tour, and we would like to ask you to come. Go to our website and get all the details and plan to join us. Here is part one of Proverbs for Partners.
7: Someone wrote about a 50th anniversary their grandparents had celebrated together. They were by then great-grandparents because they were in their 70s. Ted had lost much of his hearing during his 70 years on the earth, yet they were still getting along together and celebrating this great anniversary. Their family came from all over and enjoyed celebrating together through the mid-morning and into the afternoon. And finally, toward the sundown, all the family had gone home. And Bessie and Ted decided to walk out on the front porch and sit down and watch the sunset. The old gentleman pulled his tie loose, leaned back, and didn't say much. But Bessie looked at him somewhat in wonder and said to him, "You know, Ted, I'm real proud of you." The old gentleman turned and looked at her rather quizzically. And after a moment, he said with a puzzled look on his face, "Well, Bessie, I'm real tired of you too." I heard about a husband who asked his wife, he said, "Honey, have you ever been in love before?" She thought for a moment and then she replied, "No, darling, I once respected a man for his great intelligence. And I remember I admired another man for his remarkable courage. And I was captivated by yet another for his good looks and charm. But with you, well, how else could you explain it except love?" Over the years, stories have been collected, have they not, about marriage and how it's supposed to work and sometimes how it doesn't work. And oftentimes we look in every other direction except to the Word of God to discover whether or not there is help for us. You know, the Bible was not written primarily as a marriage manual, but I'm sure you all know that all of truth is God's truth. And if you study the Word of God carefully, you will find throughout its pages the principles that will help you to build a strong family. And these are the principles that ultimately get written about in popularized books that are sold on the secular market. If you go and find the things that are really working, usually you can trace them back to a concept that's found in God's Word. I want to talk about four different concepts from the book of Proverbs that help us understand what it takes to build a strong marriage. I want to go through the first three of these rather quickly and spend most of the time on the last one. I think we all come to the Bible as Christians with a set of presuppositions, and of course, those presuppositions are okay as long as they're supported by the Scripture. And one of the presuppositions about a good marriage is that it is built around spirituality. You know, in the world, relationships begin, at least from the biblical perspective, from the outside in. They start with a physical relationship, and then if that works, it goes to the social relationship, and then if they think they can get along, it goes to the spiritual sometimes. But for Christians, the relationship ought to begin from the inside out. You get to know each other spiritually and find out whether or not the person that you're dating is a person who knows God, because you know that if that isn't true, it's going to be very difficult to build much harmony there. Can two walk together unless they agree? And then you decide whether or not you have compatibility socially, and you try to find out if you like some of the same things. You know, I often think how hard my marriage would have been if Donna wasn't a sports fan. I mean, she's always been a sports fan, and we've enjoyed so many sporting events together, but we've had that in common. And then, of course, the most intimate time of marriage is reserved for the focus of marriage, which is when marriage is consummated, and that's the physical part. Christians start from the inside out, and non-Christians start from the outside in primarily. That's the difference between relationships. And so for a Christian, the most important thing is to know whether or not the relationship has any spirituality in it at all. In the book of Proverbs, there are some clues here and there. Here's one of my favorite Proverbs, Proverbs 18:22. It says, "He who finds a wife finds a good thing and obtains favor from the Lord." There is the Lord in the middle of the relationship. Proverbs 19:14 says, "A prudent wife is from the Lord." The Lord's involved. And Proverbs 31:30 and 31 say, "Charm is deceitful and beauty is passing, but a woman who fears the Lord, she shall be praised. Give her the fruit of her hands and let her own works praise her in the gates." 2 Corinthians reminds us as believers that we are not to be unequally yoked together with unbelievers. For what fellowship has righteousness with lawlessness, and what communion has light with darkness? I don't want to dwell on this for a long period of time, but I want to remind you that it is always dangerous to develop a relationship, if you're a Christian, with somebody who is not. Because relationships are the beginning of marriage. I have to tell you, people supposedly understand this, but every once in a while someone says something to me that makes me realize that it's not a serious issue. I was in Charleston, South Carolina, and I had dinner with some families there and a couple, and after dinner, the man said to me, "My wife has a question she wants to ask you, and she's been waiting for you to come so she could ask you." He said, "It's a spiritual question." And I said, "Well, what is the question?" She said, "Well, I'm concerned that if I die before my husband does, that he'll marry somebody else, and then when we get to heaven, there'll be two of us. What will we do?" So I tried to explain to her and to him that the Bible says that in heaven we're neither married nor given in marriage, and I went through that whole thing, which we all know. And she said, "Well, I can't help it. Just the thought of him being with somebody else, I just can't stand it. I can't even stand the thought of it." And without cracking a smile, this guy said, "Well, honey, if you die, I'll try to marry somebody who's not going to heaven." I didn't know what to say. I didn't know how to fix that, except I wanted to make the point, you don't want to marry somebody that's not going to heaven. You really don't want to do that. The Bible says that a marriage starts at the center with spiritual oneness. And whenever that isn't true, and sometimes it happens not to be true because they both started outside of the faith, and maybe the wife got saved in a Bible study. Now she's alone in the marriage in as far as being a Christian. All she can do at that particular time is take what is hers at that moment and carry it on with grace. And oftentimes when one partner gets saved, they can be the means of the other partner coming to Christ if they live graciously and humbly and walk with the Lord. So Proverbs tells us that one of the building blocks of marriage is spirituality. Make sure the Lord's in the equation. In the 5th chapter of Proverbs, which is our text, we're reminded again that spirituality is one principle, but fidelity is another. Remember these words from Proverbs 5:15 and following. Drink water from your own cistern and running water from your own well. Should your fountains be dispersed abroad, streams of water in the streets, let them be only your own and not for strangers with you. For why should you, my son, be enraptured by an immoral woman and be embraced in the arms of a seductress? Now here in the Old Testament language of wisdom, the words fountains and streams are euphemisms to speak of man's procreation capacity. And the idea is that a foolish man is a fountain scattering precious water. It's the picture of the wastefulness of sexual promiscuity. And the result of such indiscriminate sin is called streams of waters in the streets. It's a graphic description of the illegitimate street children of harlotry. Solomon says, let them be only your own and not the children of such immoral strangers. In other words, don't waste your energies and your procreative powers doing that which is immoral, but save all of that for the sanctity of your marriage and let there be fidelity at home. It's a much needed message in our immoral culture today. There was a television show some time ago where the guest was an actor and he was well known for his romantic roles on film. Predictably, during the interview, he was asked, "What makes a great lover?" I am confident that everyone who was watching the show expected the standard macho playboy response. To the surprise of the host and the audience, his answer must have raised eyebrows all across America. It went something like this. A great lover is someone who can satisfy one woman all of her life long and who can be satisfied by one woman all his life long. A great lover is not someone who goes from woman to woman to woman. Any dog can do that. End of quote. Wow. You know, nobody else says stuff like this. If you don't believe the Bible, you wouldn't say it because it runs so across the culture of our day. But isn't that a great statement? That a great lover is a man who satisfies a woman for all of her life and is satisfied by that woman for all of his life. That's the way God intended it to be. And that's where fidelity comes. That's why sexual relationships should never happen outside of the covenant of marriage, where two people have come together and committed themselves to one another, to be faithful to one another and to stand by one another, so that there will not be the straying away from that covenant and the disobedience to the word of God. The Bible says here in Proverbs chapter 5, rejoice with the wife of your youth. This is not only a reminder that God's perfect plan is one man, one woman for life, but it is also a picture of a happy family with the joy of the husband and the wife in relationship. How many of you know that the joy of the family starts with the husband-wife relationship? When you have happy children, it's usually because mom and dad are happy too. Now, there can always be happiness when there's brokenness in a marriage, but it's a lot harder. The one thing that children want to know more than anything else, when you ask them, and all of the surveys tell the same thing, they want to know mom and dad are okay, that they're doing all right, that they love each other, and that things are going to work out. And I know that whenever I speak on a subject like this, I speak to people who've gone through hurt and brokenness, and it's never my purpose to add more hurt to what you already feel. One of the things I like to insert right here is to say that wherever you are in the process of life, in your relationship at home, if you know God, He can bring His grace to bear on your situation, and He can take broken things and mend them and make out of brokenness that which is beautiful. But only God can do that. He's the only one. So if you experience brokenness, let me recommend to you that if you haven't put God in the equation, you might want to do that, because really it's your only hope. Almighty God is the only one who can mend the brokenness in a person's heart and in a family and sustain the loss that you might feel. This is not just another reminder, but throughout the Proverbs, there are some interesting insights about the things that help a relationship to work. We're talking now about the principle of congeniality. If there is spirituality at the core and fidelity as the covenant, then congeniality needs to be the characteristic of this relationship. That means you get along, that you work hard at relating to one another. There is compatibility. How many of you know that compatibility isn't a given? It's something you work at, something that you deal with. There's no such thing as putting two people together in an intimate relationship without there being challenges and rough edges and things that need to be worked on. One of the top three things that married couples argue about, one of the most common causes of divorce, is the disagreement about money. Did you know? And it's interesting what the proverb says about the right perspective on money. Listen to Proverbs 15, 16, and 17. Better is a little with the fear of the Lord than great treasure with trouble. Better is a dinner of herbs where love is than a fatted calf with hatred. Isn't that a great proverb? Do you hear what the proverb says? You're better off having a little bit and having love than having a lot and having frustration and anguish. And sometimes couples don't understand that one of the things that brings frustration is the constant drivenness on the part of the man to make more money and have more things. And in the process, hopefully it's going to make them happy. And oftentimes I hear these people saying, I remember when we first got started and we didn't have anything, and we were so much more happy than we are now, when we're trying to fit our relationship in between two or three jobs and all the things we're trying to do to make our way in this materialistic world. That's why Proverbs 16:8 says, better is a little with righteousness than vast revenues without justice. The book of Proverbs has some interesting concepts about how you have congeniality at home. Make sure you have the right perspective. I see godly men today doing things that I've never seen them do before. In the last year, I think there have been four or five men who have come to me and said to me, I was up for a promotion. It meant moving my family to a place. I didn't like the spiritual environment. I love what's going on here. My kids are in the Christian school. We have a wonderful relationship. I turned down the promotion. I don't know what it's going to mean to my career, but I know this is what God wanted me to do, and I'm going to put Him first and see what happens. Amen?
4: That's what we're talking about. The right perspective about money and life. Then Proverbs has some information about the righteous practices of husband and wife. Proverbs 11:29 says, "He who troubles his own house will inherit the wind, and the fool will be a servant to the wise of heart." In other words, the one who mismanages his own house will see all that he has blown away, and you'll have nothing left in the end. Here's an interesting and vivid proverb. Proverbs 11:22 says, "As a ring of gold in a swine's snout, so is a lovely woman who lacks discretion." Here's what the proverb says. As beautiful as that ring may be on a lovely woman, if the woman has no discretion, you might as well put the ring in the nose of a swine, of a pig. Isn't that an awful thought, an awful picture? Well, so is a woman without discretion. That's the proverb. Here's one that's a bit more positive than that. Proverbs 12:4, "An excellent wife is the crown of her husband, but she who causes shame is like rottenness in his bones." Let's talk for a couple of minutes about the responses of love and grace between a husband and a wife. Proverbs 11:16 says, "A gracious woman retains honor." Proverbs 15:1 says, "A soft answer turns away wrath, but a harsh word stirs up anger." That will short circuit any argument you have in your home. What is the tendency when someone yells at us or screams at us? What do we want to do? Scream back. You answer softly and see what happens. It takes all the wind out of their sails. It cools the whole thing down, and it brings peace where there was frustration. And then here's a beautiful proverb. Listen carefully. Proverbs 24:26. "He who gives the right answer kisses the lips." Did you see that when you were reading through this book? "He who gives the right answer kisses the lips." How easy it is in relationships at home not to give the right answer. Have you ever noticed how easy it is for us to color the truth or to shade things in our favor? And the Bible says that when we relate to one another and we give the right answer, it has the same effect as a kiss on the lips. What a beautiful picture of relationships at home between the husband and the wife. Now, those are some of the things that will help you to have love and grace at home. But let me take a moment and give you a list of things that will hinder. And ladies, I'm not picking on you. I'm just reading what the scripture says. And before this series is over, this is going to be just as hard on all of us and just as helpful to all of us, I pray, as some of the things that seem to pop out here and there. But did you know how many times in the book of Proverbs this thought comes out? Watch carefully. Proverbs 19:13b. "The contentions of a wife are a continual dripping." Proverbs 21:9. "Better to dwell in the corner of a housetop than in a house shared with a contentious woman." Proverbs 21:19. "Better to dwell in the wilderness than with a contentious and angry woman." Proverbs 25:24. "It is better to dwell in the corner of a housetop." "Better to dwell in the corner of a housetop than in a house shared with a contentious woman." Proverbs 21:19. "Better to dwell in the wilderness than with a contentious and angry woman." Proverbs 25:24. "It is better to dwell in the corner of a housetop than in a house shared with a contentious woman."

0: and grasps oil with his right hand. In other words, it's hard to do. Did you know that the meaning of the word contentious is nagging? So ladies, I've never said this before in this church. Just don't do that. Just don't do that. The Bible spends 5 verses in one book to tell you that that's not a good thing to do. Don't always be on his case. Get on his team. Get off his back. And the same thing could be said for men, because you know men can nag just as easily as can women. There's an old Arab proverb that goes like this. 3 things make a house intolerable: the leaking through of rain, a wife's nagging, and bugs. Well, that's not very good company, is it? Sven and Hulda were a Scandinavian couple. They were Christians. They sang in the choir. They were at Sunday school every Sunday. They had prayer at every meal. They went to all the church functions, but they just could not get along. They both nagged at each other all the time. At home, it was terrible, bickering and complaining and fussing. After both of them had devotions one morning, separately, of course, Hilda said to Sven, "You know, Sven, I've been thinking. I've got the answer to this hopeless problem we've been having with each other. I think we should pray for the Lord to take one of us home to be with him. And then I will go live with my sister." That's the principle of cordiality. Get along with each other. You know, it takes work to get along in a marriage. That's what Proverbs is saying.
1: And the kind of work that you do is sort of spelled out in these verses. 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You need to get this book and read it and be ready to answer the questions people are asking. And we'll see you next time right here.
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2: With so many warnings about immorality and sexual sin, do you wonder if the Bible has anything good to say about sex? Today, on Turning Point, Dr. David Jeremiah offers proof that the answer is yes, with a look at the role of sexuality in a satisfying and godly marriage. 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
3: And, you know, the Bible doesn't skip over the things that we feel are too delicate to discuss. The Bible just spells it out and talks about it. The issue of infidelity and the issue of good and bad marriages, the Bible speaks about that. And it speaks about it in the book of Proverbs, which we're studying right now. The book of Proverbs are a collection of the wise sayings of Solomon. This is not the normal Bible book. It's different. It's unique. It's special. And it's a very wonderful book to make a part of your life. And today we're going to finish up our discussion of Proverbs for Partners. Tomorrow we'll talk about Proverbs for Parents. Oh, yeah, there's stuff in this book about being a good parent, too. And we've collected those Proverbs together, and we'll talk about them tomorrow. If you don't have the study guide for this series, you can get the study guide and the CD package by going to davidjeremiah.org. There you will find on display the resources for this particular series, and you want to get them and share them in your small group or even just for your own benefit to reassess all of this for your life. Thank you so much for being a part of the study of Proverbs. And now let's go to part two of Proverbs for Partners.
4: The book of Proverbs has some interesting concepts about how you have congeniality at home. Make sure you have the right perspective. I see godly men today doing things that I've never seen them do before. In the last year, I think there have been four or five men who have come to me and said to me, I was up for a promotion. It meant moving my family to a place. I didn't like the spiritual environment. I love what's going on here. My kids are in the Christian school. We have a wonderful relationship. I turned down the promotion. I don't know what it's going to mean to my career, but I know this is what God wanted me to do, and I'm going to put Him first and see what happens. Amen? That's what we're talking about, the right perspective about money and life. Then Proverbs has some information about the righteous practices of husband and wife. Proverbs 11:29 says, "He who troubles his own house will inherit the wind, and the fool will be a servant to the wise of heart." In other words, the one who mismanages his own house will see all that he has blown away, and he'll have nothing left in the end. Here's an interesting and vivid proverb. Proverbs 11:22 says, "As a ring of gold in a swine's snout, so is a lovely woman who lacks discretion." Here's what the proverb says. As beautiful as that ring may be on a lovely woman, if the woman has no discretion, you might as well put the ring in the nose of a swine, of a pig. Isn't that an awful thought, an awful picture? Well, so is a woman without discretion. That's the proverb. Here's one that's a bit more positive than that. Proverbs 12:4, "An excellent wife is the crown of her husband, but she who causes shame is like rottenness in his bones." Let's talk for a couple of minutes about the responses of love and grace between a husband and a wife. Proverbs 11:16 says, "A gracious woman retains honor, Proverbs 15:1 says, "A soft answer turns away wrath, but a harsh word stirs up anger." That will short circuit any argument you have in your home. What is the tendency when someone yells at us or screams at us? What do we want to do? Scream back. You answer softly and see what happens. It takes all the wind out of their sails. It cools the whole thing down, and it brings peace where there was frustration. And then here's a beautiful proverb. Listen carefully. Proverbs 24:26. "He who gives the right answer kisses the lips." Did you see that when you were reading through this book? "He who gives the right answer kisses the lips." How easy it is in relationships at home not to give the right answer. Have you ever noticed how easy it is for us to color the truth or to shade things in our favor? And the Bible says that when we relate to one another and we give the right answer, it has the same effect as a kiss on the lips. What a beautiful picture of relationships at home between the husband and the wife. Now, those are some of the things that will help you to have love and grace at home. But let me take a moment and give you a list of things that will hinder. And ladies, I'm not picking on you. I'm just reading what the scripture says. And before this series is over, this is going to be just as hard on all of us and just as helpful to all of us, I pray, as some of the things that seem to pop out here and there. But did you know how many times in the book of Proverbs this thought comes out? Watch carefully. Proverbs 19:13b. "The contentions of a wife are a continual dripping." Proverbs 21:9. "Better to dwell in the corner of a housetop than in a house shared with a contentious woman." Proverbs 21:19. "Better to dwell in the wilderness than with a contentious and angry woman." Proverbs 25:24. "It is better to dwell in the corner of a housetop than in a house shared with a contentious woman." Proverbs 27:15-16. "A continual dripping on a very rainy day and a contentious woman are alike. Whoever restrains her restrains the wind and grasps oil with his right hand." In other words, it's hard to do. Did you know that the meaning of the word contentious is nagging? So ladies, I've never said this before in this church. Just don't do that. Just don't do that. The Bible spends 5 verses in one book to tell you that that's not a good thing to do. Don't always be on his case. Get on his team. Get off his back. And the same thing could be said for men, because you know men can nag just as easily as can women. There's an old Arab proverb that goes like this. 3 things make a house intolerable: the leaking through of rain, a wife's nagging, and bugs. Well, that's not very good company, is it? Sven and Hulda were a Scandinavian couple. They were Christians. They sang in the choir. They were at Sunday school every Sunday. They had prayer at every meal. They went to all the church functions, but they just could not get along. They both nagged at each other all the time. At home, it was terrible, bickering and complaining and fussing. After both of them had devotions one morning, separately, of course, Hilda said to Sven, "You know, Sven, I've been thinking. I've got the answer to this hopeless problem we've been having with each other. I think we should pray for the Lord to take one of us home to be with Him. And then I will go live with my sister." That's the principle of cordiality. Get along with each other. You know, it takes work to get along in a marriage. That's what Proverbs is saying. And everybody has to work at it. Nobody can be proud. You have to be humble. And if nothing will humble you, marriage will, won't it? Make you aware of all of the shortcomings in your own life. And hopefully God has given you a gracious partner who will help you work through those things so you can go on to be a better person. God meant marriage to make each person better and to make the relationship one of rejoicing and joy. So we've talked about the spirituality of the marriage and the fidelity of it and the congeniality of it. But here in the book of Proverbs, there is one verse that speaks very powerfully about the sexuality of marriage. And I'm going to speak plainly here, but I trust with dignity, to describe what is often missed when Christians talk about marriage. For here in the book of Proverbs, chapter 5 and verse 19, we read, "As a loving deer and a graceful doe, let her breast satisfy you at all times, and always be enraptured with her love." And the word enraptured there sometimes is translated by the word intoxicated. Always be intoxicated with her love. This verse describes love in marriage, and the Word of God makes it very clear that physical love and sexual love in marriage are to be brought to a very high level among Christians. There was a time when speaking about these things in public was taboo. They were never mentioned as though they were immoral or in some way dirty. But God elevates married love to the highest order, and so should we. And the Bible says in the book of Hebrews that marriage is honorable among all, and the bed undefiled, but fornicators and adulterers God will judge. Sometimes we preach so much about sexual sin that we never come back around and talk about what the Word of God tells us sexuality is all about. You know, God made us the way we are. God made marriage for the purpose of three things: procreation, protection, and pleasure. We all know that we get married so that we can have children. If we didn't believe that, just think about it. None of us would be here. The Bible says in Genesis chapter 3, "To the woman he said, I will greatly multiply your sorrow and your conception. In pain shall you bring forth children, and your desire shall be toward your husband, and he shall rule over you." Children as the result of the marriage relationship. Sometimes as I hear Christian people talk, and whenever I see things that are written about this, I get the impression they think that's the only purpose for sexuality, to have kids. And some people are fulfilling the mandate of the book of Genesis with great ardor. But you know, there's another purpose for sexuality, and that is for protection. After describing the joys of married love in chapter 5, Solomon writes in verse 20, "For why should you, my son, be enraptured by an immoral woman and be embraced in the arms of a seductress?" Here's the point he's making. If you are enraptured and intoxicated with the woman who is at home, with the man who is at home, then you will not be tempted to be so intoxicated with someone outside of the relationship. So build a strong magnet at home in your relationship with each other, and that is the greatest protection you have for the sanctity of your home. Over in the book of 1 Corinthians chapter 7, we have some very strong admonition to couples. And listen carefully, husband and wife, to this word. 1 Corinthians 7, 4. "The wife does not have authority over her own body, but the husband does. And likewise, the husband does not have authority over his own body, but the wife does." And the early part of the verse says, "Let the husband render to his wife the affection due her, and likewise also the wife to her husband." The Bible says that sexuality, the relationship between a man and a woman in marriage, the intimate relationship of sex, is that which God has given to us, and it is not optional in a marriage relationship. For the husband doesn't have the power of his body, but his wife does. And the wife doesn't have the power of her body, but the husband does. And then notice what it says in verses 8 and 9 of 1 Corinthians chapter 7. "But I say to the unmarried and to the widows, it is good for them if they remain even as I am." Paul is speaking, and he was single. "But if they cannot exercise self-control, let them marry." Now listen carefully. "For it is better to marry than to burn with passion." Your relationship at home, your intimate relationship with each other, husbands and wives, is the greatest protection you have for the security and the fidelity and the sanctity of your marriage. Don't use it as a tool for manipulation. Don't use it to get your own way. Remember what God says in His Word. I said it's for procreation and it's for protection. But here's where a lot of Christians don't understand. The Bible says it's for pleasure. I have to be careful here that I stay with the Word. So let me just stay with the Word. Proverbs 5 and verse 19, let me read it again. As a loving deer and a graceful doe, let her breast satisfy you, pleasure you at all times, and always be intoxicated with her love. Now, this is Old Testament language. The doe has a graceful beauty in her face and form. And it's often used in the poetry of the Bible for the beauty of a woman. Now, we wouldn't say that today. You wouldn't walk up to your girlfriend and say, your face is like a doe. I mean, you wouldn't say that. But in biblical times, that was a way to describe beauty. Most of us city folks wouldn't know what the face of a doe looked like if it jumped right out to us. But in this passage, the word breasts is a word for the imagery of affection. And so these words from Proverbs tell us that there is to be pleasure between a husband and his wife in the intimate relationship that they sustain at home. And if you want a commentary on it, let me just introduce you briefly to one other book in the Old Testament that probably most of you haven't spent a lot of time reading. Also written by the man Solomon. It's called the Song of Solomon. Now, I want to tell you just a little bit about this book so you'll understand what I'm going to read here in a moment. Actually, the name for this book is the Song of Songs. That's what its real title is. According to the first verse of chapter 1 of the Song of Solomon, this is one of the 1,005 songs that Solomon composed, and this perhaps is the best of them all because it's called the Song of Songs. This is the best song. If we take this book at face value and interpret it in its normal sense, then we realize that this is the recounting of Solomon's courtship and his marriage to a Shulamite woman of unknown origin. It is included in the Bible to demonstrate God's intention for the romance and loveliness in marriage. The most precious of human relationships, it stands alongside the other classic scriptures which speak of love and marriage. In this book of poems, Solomon shares the words that pass between himself and the woman that he loves. These are intimate words shared by a husband with his wife, and then by the wife to her husband. So turn in your Bibles to Song of Solomon chapter 4 and verses 1 through 5. And listen to this. This is in the Bible. Behold, you are fair, my love. Behold, you are fair. You have dove's eyes behind your veil. Your hair is like a flock of goats. Again, we need the translation. I mean, I probably have seen somebody that I might describe that way, but not in the Old Testament way. Your hair is like a flock of goats going down from Mount Gilead. Your teeth are like a flock of shorn sheep which have come up from the washing, and every one of which bears twins. None is barren among them. Your lips are like the strand of scarlet, and your mouth is lovely. Your temples behind your veil are like a piece of pomegranate. Your neck is like the Tower of David built for an armory, on which hang 1,000 bucklers, all shields of mighty men. Your two breasts are like two fawns, twins of a gazelle, which feed among the lilies. Verse 7, you are all fair, my love, and there is no spot in you. Solomon, in the words of the Old Testament, telling his wife how sexually attractive she is and how much he loves her. Well, not to be outdone. She speaks to him. Now, guys, just ask yourself, what would happen if your wife shared these words with you at home? Listen now. From the 5th chapter and the 10th verse, my beloved is white and ruddy, chief among 10,000. His head is like the finest gold. His locks are wavy and black as a raven. His eyes are like doves by the rivers of water, washed with milk and fitly set. His cheeks are like a bed of spices, banks of scented herbs. His lips are lilies dripping liquid myrrh. His hands are rods of gold set with beryl. Here's one I like. His body is carved ivory. He's ripped. Inlaid with sapphires. Listen to this, men. His legs are pillars of marble set on bases of fine gold. Whoa. His countenance is like Lebanon, excellent as the cedars. His mouth is most sweet. Yes, he's altogether lovely, this my beloved and this my friend, O daughters of Jerusalem. Woo. I told my wife to pray for me today that I would not do anything I shouldn't do or say anything I shouldn't say. I just want you to know, we as Christians ought to have this understanding better than anyone else. Amen? God has given to us the wonderful privilege of marriage. When it is experienced in the covenant of the marriage vows, there is nothing this side of heaven that is more beautiful and wonderful and exciting and pleasurable than the way of a man with his maiden. No wonder when God wanted to give an illustration of the relationship between Christ and the church, he could find no relationship that would express intimacy and joy and love that was any better than the relationship of a husband and his wife. And so the book of Proverbs tells us to enjoy the wife of our youth, the husband of our youth, and make this the happiness of our home, because God will honor it, and God will cause us to have long and faithful relationships, and we can beat the statistics that everybody quotes to us all of the time. I was reading a book by Billy Graham, and he was talking in this book about the failure rate of marriages. And he was saying that marriages are failing between 1 out of 2 and 1 out of 3. And unfortunately, even among Christians, the rates are way too high. But then he said something that I'll never forget, and I want to share this with you, and I want to make this a challenge to all of us who are married here, to me and Donna and to all of you and your husbands and wives. He said, you can take the failure rates from 1 to 3 and take them from 1 to 400 if you will do 3 things. How would you like to take the rate of failure in marriage as it relates to you and move it out of the 1 to 3 ratio and take it to 1 out of 400? All you got to do is 3 things. Here they are. Number 1, worship regularly together as a couple. Come to church together, worship together as a couple. That's the first one. That may be the easiest of the 3. Here's the second one. Read the Bible together regularly as a couple. When I talk to Christians, I know how hard that is with our schedules. We're going every which way. But, you know, if you really thought about the fact that it was going to protect your marriage to a 400-to-1 ratio, wouldn't you want to do it? Find some way, even if it's just for a few moments, to read your Bibles together as a couple. And of course, the third one is the hardest of all. Pray together as a couple. And Dr. Graham said that if you will do those 3 things, you can take your marriage out of the ratio of 1 to 3 failure and put it into the ratio of 1 out of every 400. And why wouldn't we want to do that? I challenge you as couples, hear the word of God. Listen to what God says to you. You can have a great marriage and a marriage filled with joy, but protect that marriage with regular attendance at worship and come together as much as you can and sit together. We've lost the art of sitting together as families. We're so splintered up, it even affects us on Sunday. And then read the Bible together, even if it's just a chapter out of a devotional, something that you can share together and then pray together. And man, I want to tell you something. Praying together is the hardest thing for us. A lot easier for a wife who longs for a husband to pray with her, but it's hard for a husband to do it because somehow prayer is the declaration of our dependence, and most of us don't like to declare that we're dependent at all. But what a joy it can be when you pray together as a couple. And what a wonderful thing it can be to know I've put my marriage in this safe house of prayer and worship and the Word of God.
3: Amen. Amen. Say, friends, we are very excited about the resource that we have selected for the month of August. In the midst of all of the discussion of Israel, one thing we know for sure, we're to pray for the peace of Israel. But, oh, the Bible is so full of material. I've written about it in the book, God's Heart for Israel, and why it should have a place in your heart, too. It's yours for the asking. When you send your gift this month, ask for the book, and we'll send it right to you. Thank you.
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3: Hey, you know, before we're parents, we know a lot about parenting, and then we have our first child, and we're totally ignorant. We wonder, what in the world, how do I go about doing this? It's kind of fun for me to watch this in my grandchildren and in my children as their babies come along, to watch them figure out how to do this parenting business. It's a really big challenge to know what to do in every situation, and there's no two situations that are exactly alike. When you have God on your side and you have the Word of God giving you direction, so much easier. So, parents, listen up. There's probably something here that will help you, because that's why it was written, for your use and your purposes of being better parents. We are very excited that Turning Point produces material to help you grow. And often in our magazine, we will have articles about parenting. So if you're not getting Turning Points magazine and devotional, you should get it. It's yours for the asking if you'll just say, please put me on the list to receive the magazine. 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And there's wonderful articles to help you advance in your walk with Christ. Once again, Turning Points magazine and devotional, yours for the asking today. Now let's get started with our discussion about parenting from the book of Proverbs, part one.
4: Today we're going to talk about powerful principles from the Proverbs as we talk about Proverbs for parents. While most of this is going to be directed at parents, I also have a few words for the product of parents, the children. And I'm always reminded when we come to this particular point in any study that we have of the wonderful heritage that we have in our kids. And not only is it an heritage of blessing, it's an heritage of humor as well. Now that we have the opportunity to start all over again with grandchildren in our family, it's like reviewing all of the wonderful things that have happened. Even back when our children were small, I read about an Episcopal church that in one of its publications revealed some answers that were given to church school questions by children. They're beautifully incorrect. One answered that Noah's wife was Joan of Arc. That makes sense if you think about it for a moment. Someone was asked the fifth commandment, and they said the fifth commandment is to humor your mother and father. One of my favorites is someone was asked to describe Lot's wife, and the young child said Lot's wife was a pillar of salt by day and a ball of fire by night. They were studying church history, and one of the children said that the Pope lived in a vacuum, not in the Vatican. And one little girl said that a Christian can only have one wife. This is called monotony. I mean, that's what she thought. One of the reasons that we love to be around children and we love to teach about children and how we can encourage them and bless them is that children make us laugh, don't they? They do things and say things that make us laugh. I know that many of you remember Art Linkletter and his discussion with children. It seemed like he could get children to say just about anything he wanted them to say. He has a book called Children Say the Darndest Things. And in this little book, he remembers a three-year-old girl with big brown eyes whom he asked, "What do you do to help your mother?" She said, "I help my mom cook breakfast." "Well, how do you help your mom with breakfast?" "I put the toast in the toaster, but she won't let me flush it." He asked one grammar school youth what his father did for a living, and the boy took the microphone as if it were an ice cream cone. He said, "My dad's a cop. He catches crooks and burglars and spread eagles them and puts cuffs on them and takes them down to the station and puts them in the slammer." "Wow," Linkletter replied. "I bet your mother gets worried about this work, doesn't she?" "Oh no," he said. "He brings her lots of watches and rings and jewelry and stuff." And then one time, he said to this kid, he said, "Let me give you a situation. You're a pilot of a commercial airliner. You've got 250 passengers. You're flying to Hawaii. You're out over the ocean and all four engines go out. What do you do?" The little kid stood there and thought, and he said, "I'd press the fasten your seatbelt button and parachute." I hope he doesn't grow up to be a pilot. Well, children are an heritage from the Lord, and they're a blessing to us, but it also is true that children can be a real challenge. Someone has said the younger generation no longer respects its elders, it terrorizes its teachers, fails to rise when older people enter the room, and has atrocious manners. That comment did not come from a letters to the editor column in the local newspaper. It is the observation of a wise old man who lived many decades ago named Socrates. So apparently the problem isn't new with our generation. It's been around for a while. These words don't seem too unlike those of a contemporary school teacher who resigned her position in a public school and included this analysis, her resignation. "The teachers are afraid of the principals are afraid of the school board is afraid of the parents are afraid of the children, and the trouble is the children aren't afraid of anybody." So from Socrates' day to ours, It's a challenge, isn't it? And everyone who's gone through the process of growing up in a family and rearing a family knows that the problem is there are two basic approaches to all of this. There's the approach of the world, which we've had long enough now to observe, and there's the approach of God. The wisdom of the world that's turned loose on a home brings nothing but disaster and confusion and heartache. The demise of the American home is the predictable result of having followed the world's wisdom. Over the years, this is what we have done. We live according to the principles of the wisdom of the world. And we who are Christians, who decide to go a different way, are often viewed by those in our culture as people who are out of touch, people who don't understand, people who are living with an antiquated system of values. I want to explore with you what the book of Proverbs has to say about the family. And obviously, I can't teach everything that's in this book on the family. I'm going to do the very best I can to give you some thoughts, basically as an overview, and then I'm going to zero in on one area that the Proverbs speaks to very clearly, and that is the discipline of children. I remember when our children were born that I got really interested in discipline. I never thought very much about it, nor did I ever evaluate why my parents cared for us the way they did. But now that I had children of my own, I wanted to read everything I could find on the subject. And so I read a lot of literature on discipline, and someone recommended that I read the book of Proverbs, which I began to do. There, of course, is that wonderful verse, Proverbs 22:6, train up a child in the way that he should go, and when he's old, he won't depart from it. I remember when I was going through some stress with one of my children that I read that, and I didn't get a great deal of comfort from the verse. It sounded to me like the only time you're ever going to get rewarded for being a parent when you were so old you couldn't enjoy it. When you were slipping into the grave and the last words you hear are, well, your children finally got it right. And I began to realize that the Proverbs are not absolute promises. They're the wisdom literature of the Old Testament presenting to us life as it normally is. And the normal absolute truth is, when you make input into your children, it will have a beneficial impact on their lives. If you train them up, if you rear them up, if you make them hungry for the things of God, they will not stray from it. That is normally the way it happens. And every time you preach this, somebody comes up and says, well, what about my child? And they'll give you this long illustration. Well, the Bible just tells us if you want to put all of the best feet forward in your family, here's some things you need to do. And one of the things you need to do is make some input into their lives. Children are like computers. What goes in determines what comes out. And to let the culture say that you should let your children grow up in a morally neutral society is to commit murder in your family, because there is no such thing as a morally neutral society. If you don't make the input into their lives, I promise you somebody will. And what's happening in our world today is Christian parents, and to a large degree, have taken a step back from making very strong input into the lives of their children, and then they're surprised at what happens when their children get to a certain age and they begin to see the manifestations of things that do not come from a Christian input. Discipline determines that we're going to make a difference in the lives of our children. And the book of Proverbs is a great example for how we're to go about this. This Old Testament book contains principle after principle, verse after verse, that tells us some things about our children and about parenting that will help us know how to respond. Solomon addresses issues like family problems, sexual deviation, adulterous women, education in the home, and rebellious children, and parent-child relationships, and many, many others. If you haven't started to read the book of Proverbs, let me urge you again that there are 31 chapters in the book. You can read one chapter every day, every month, and you can get this book under your skin, most of all in your heart. Proverbs 24:3-4 says this, through wisdom is a house built, and by understanding it, it is established. By knowledge, the rooms are filled with all precious and pleasant riches. Literally, the proverb says that through wisdom, a house is rebuilt. In other words, through the wisdom of God, you can rebuild your family, rebuild your home, and build a strong foundation for the future. I want to just say a couple of things from the Proverbs about the other side of the equation. You know, the book of Proverbs has many, many places where it tells us that as children, we have the ability to break the hearts of our parents. And you know what? You're never too old to do that. One of the thoughts, in kind of a strange way, that I had when my father died and then Donna's mother died, that we had no parents left. And we are now the patriarchs of the family, which is a little scary. But the other thought is, I'd never be able to break my parents' heart. As long as my parents were alive, I could have done something that would have broken my father's heart, broken my mother's heart. What we do as children has a dynamic effect upon those who have reared us. And I don't care whether we're young or old. Years ago in a conference where I said that we're never too old to break our parents' hearts, that parenting is something you carry with you to the grave, that once a parent, always a parent. And a guy came up to me and he said, you know what you said is absolutely true. He said, I have a friend whose kids are just driving him nuts. He said he worries all about whether his kids dress right, do they eat right, are they living right, are they the way they're supposed to be. And he said, Pastor, this is the truth. He said, my friend is 90 and his kids are 70. So this goes with us all the way through life. We're going to be doing this for the rest of our lives. So let me remind you, all of you who are children, who still have parents living, that it's possible for you not to respond to life in a right way and therefore bring hurt to your parents. Listen to these Proverbs, Proverbs 10:1, the Proverbs of Solomon. A wise son makes a glad father, but a foolish son is the grief of his mother. Proverbs 15:20, a wise son makes a father glad, but a foolish man despises his mother. Proverbs 17:25, a foolish son is a grief to his father and bitterness to her who bore him. Proverbs 19:13, a foolish son is the ruin of his father. Proverbs 19:26, he who mistreats his father and chases away his mother is a son who causes shame and brings reproach. Proverbs 23:22, listen to your father who begot you, and do not despise your mother when she is old. All of these Proverbs, what are they saying? They're saying that whether or not our parents have done everything right, and who could say that any parent does, whether we look back on our childhood days as positive and we feel like everything was the way it should be, sooner or later along the way, we have to draw a line in the sand and say, Mom and Dad didn't do everything right. But the Bible says I'm to honor my father and my mother, and I'm going to take that approach and do that. And when children are growing up, please note, your parents, whether they're perfect or not, are God's instrument in your life for your good. If they're Christian parents, be thankful. And even though you may not always understand what they're up to, honor them with your life, because if you refuse to do that and go off on a tangent, you can bring hurt to your mother and ruin to your father. Isn't it interesting how the Proverbs describe that? That usually it's the mother's heart that's broken, and it's the father whose pride is dashed in the ground. I have to tell you that as a parent, I watch this every week, how my children love their mother, how they tell their mother things I would like to know, but they never tell me. My children have the ability to bring a sense of pride to my heart. And I think that's the way it works. The mother has the tenderness of the relationship. So when a child goes astray, the mother's heart is broken. But when that child does right, it's the father who takes pride. And it doesn't seem that that's fair, does it, mothers? Fathers get to be proud when they do things right. You get to have a broken heart when they do things wrong. That's what the proverb says. Well, the Bible tells us that parents are called upon to disciple their children. I want to talk with you about discipline in a moment, but I want to just give you a little bit of a taste of what the proverb says about how we're to disciple our children. And one of the keys to that, if you read the book of Proverbs, is go through the book, and every time you see the words, my son, underline them. because my son is an introduction to what Solomon is going to say as if he were instructing his own boy. And after that will come instruction. If you want to know how to disciple your children, here are some ways you can do it. Look up every place in the book of Proverbs where you see the word my son, and then read what follows, and you will find some interesting things. Now, we don't have time to look at all of them, but I made a list of them just to entice you to do this on your own. In chapter 1, verses 8 through 19, there's instruction about peer pressure. It begins with my son, and it talks about peer pressure. In chapter 2, verses 1 and following, there's instruction about paying attention to wise counsel. How do you teach your children to pay attention? In chapter 3, there's instruction about putting your trust in God. In chapter 4, there's instruction about protecting your heart from that which can destroy you. In chapter 5, there's a great paragraph of instruction on proper speech. How many of you know that children often need to be taught what to say and what not to say? In chapter 6, there's instruction about parental guidance. And in chapter 7, there's instruction about purity. And I'm not going to go any further than that, but you can go further than that. And if you want to know how to disciple your children and how to make input into their lives, every time you see the word my son in the text, read carefully what follows, and you will have a good outline for the discipleship of your children. What I really want to talk with you about primarily is the fact that parents are not only called upon to disciple their children, they're called upon to discipline their children. Discipline is almost going out of style. And if you don't believe that, travel on an airplane. I'm quite a traveler. And when I see them coming through the front door, I begin to pray as they move toward my seat. Oh, Lord, keep them at least 7 or 8 rows away. Because it is overwhelming to me how parents allow their children to do anything and don't even make any attempt. Don and I were flying home from someplace, and there was a mother seated 2 rows in front of us, and she had 2 little children. The one little girl was screaming her head off. How many of you know that children have a scream that's in a pitch that is the most hurtful part of your eardrum? How many of you know that? Well, she had managed that pitch, and it was nonstop. This was a 2.5-hour flight. And I kid you not, her mom was reading Ladies' Home Journal, just hanging on to the kids so she wouldn't run up and down the aisle while she screamed her head off reading her magazine like nothing was going on. And I had to pray that God would give me the discipline not to say something I'd be sorry about later. No, absolutely no attempt to bring discipline or control into the life. Where did this all start? Well, it didn't come from Solomon, I promise you, because let me tell you what Solomon has to say about all this. This would not get me any acclaim on talk shows today, but I'm just going to read to you what the Bible says. First of all, the Bible says that discipline is proper for every child. That's the first principle. It's proper for every child. Notice chapter 3, verses 11 and 12. Here are the Proverbs. My son, do not despise the chastening of the Lord, nor detest his correction. For whom the Lord loves, he corrects, just as a father, the son, in whom he delights. Proverbs 29 and verse 17 says, correct your son and he will give you rest. Yes, he will give delight to your soul. Hebrews 12:7 says, if you endure correction, God deals with you as with sons. For what son is he whom the father does not chasten? So no matter how big or how strong or how mean, every child is to be under discipline. What is happening in this world of ours is that is dominated by humanist philosophy is the accumulated effect of several generations of young people who have not been under any discipline at all. And in the name of freedom, we have turned them loose too soon, and we are living with the sad result of our negligence. Paul Harvey expressed the conviction of many of us when he said these words. He said, I am against giving youth more freedom. They've already about as much freedom as an unguided missile. Jesus didn't campaign for unlimited freedom. He bound himself to God's will. We need some Christian youth with direction and purpose and faith and dedication, and that is born in the home. Sooner or later, we have to decide that. Last I knew, parents were still supposed to be in control. And discipline is proper for every child. Notice the second proverb. Discipline proves our love for our children. Proverbs 13:24 is known to most of you. It says, "He that spares the rod hates his son, but he who loves him disciplines him promptly. Chastens him early," says the New King James. Do you remember your parents saying something like this? "I'm going to discipline you, and I want you to know that's because I love you." Or maybe this sticks in your mind as it does mine. "This hurts me more than it does you." That last statement seemed to always be reserved as an introductory remark before I was really going to get it. Isn't it interesting that the number one reason that parents give for not disciplining their children is because, "I don't want to spank them because I just love them too much." But in reality, when we refuse to discipline our children, we are demonstrating the exact opposite, that we do not love them. We do not love them enough to stand in the way of their making the kinds of mistakes that can multiply into the critical, life-threatening mistake. Dr. James Dobson, in his bestseller, Dare to Discipline, has written that the parent has got to convince himself that discipline is not something he does to the child, but something he does for the child. The attitude toward the child must be, "I love you too much to let you behave like that." When you see parents letting their children run wild and not standing in the way of their disobedient behavior, do not make the false conclusion that they must really love their children a lot because they don't want to touch them. They don't love them enough to stand in the way of that which is destroying them and those around them. So discipline is a demonstration of your love for your children. How many of you know that when the Father up above disciplines us, it's because He loves us?
3: Amen. Amen. We'll have more of this on the Friday edition of Turning Point. Tomorrow, I hope you'll be with us as we finish up our discussion of Proverbs for Parents. And we have several more of these powerful principle messages from the book of Proverbs coming up in the rest of the month of August. I hope you'll stay focused with us and allow this book to minister to your life. 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Do it today. 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And we'll see you right here tomorrow.
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1: It's the part of parenting that both parents and kids agree is unpleasant, uncomfortable, and not fully understood. 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With the conclusion of his message, Power Up Your Parenting Skills, Proverbs for Parents, here's David.
2: Well, as you know, I'm a parent. I've had four children. I have now 12 grandchildren and one great-grandchild and four more on their way. So I'm into the parenting business, and I learned a lot about being a parent as I learned with Donna the things to do and not to do. We made some mistakes, but we stayed together and prayed for our kids and helped them grow up. And now we're watching our children do that with their children, and it's wonderful to see that many of the principles that we learned and taught them, they're teaching too. Parenting is a tremendous opportunity and a great responsibility. I'll be honest with you, sometimes you just shake your head and say, now what do I do? But the Lord God is with you, and the principles of the Bible are so helpful. So we are getting ready to finish up this two-day discussion of Proverbs for Parents, and we'll get to that in just a moment. But before we open our Bibles together to the book of Proverbs, let me just remind you again that Israel matters a lot to God. This book is all about God's heart for Israel, and it's yours for the asking during the month of August for a gift of any size to Turning Point to help us with the teaching of the Word of God around the world. 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And now, here is part two of Powering Up Your Parenting Skills, Proverbs for Parents.
3: What I really want to talk with you about primarily is the fact that parents are not only called upon to disciple their children, they're called upon to discipline their children. Discipline is almost going out of style. And if you don't believe that, travel on an airplane. I'm quite a traveler. And when I see them coming through the front door, I begin to pray as they move toward my seat. Oh, Lord, keep them at least 7 or 8 rows away. Because it is overwhelming to me how parents allow their children to do anything and don't even make any attempt to bring discipline or control into the life. Where did this all start? Well, it didn't come from Solomon, I promise you, because let me tell you what Solomon has to say about all this. This would not get me any acclaim on talk shows today, but I'm just going to read to you what the Bible says. First of all, the Bible says that discipline is proper for every child. That's the first principle. It's proper for every child. Notice chapter 3, verses 11 and 12. Here are the Proverbs. My son, do not despise the chastening of the Lord, nor detest his correction. For whom the Lord loves, he corrects, just as a father, the son, in whom he delights. Proverbs 29 and verse 17 says, correct your son and he will give you rest. Yes, he will give delight to your soul. Hebrews 12:7 says, if you endure correction, God deals with you as with sons. For what son is he whom the father does not chasten? So no matter how big or how strong or how mean, every child is to be under discipline. What is happening in this world of ours is that is dominated by humanist philosophy is the accumulated effect of several generations of young people who have not been under any discipline at all. And in the name of freedom, we have turned them loose too soon, and we are living with the sad result of our negligence. Paul Harvey expressed the conviction of many of us when he said these words. He said, I am against giving youth more freedom. They've already about as much freedom as an unguided missile. Jesus didn't campaign for unlimited freedom. He bound himself to God's will. We need some Christian youth with direction and purpose and faith and dedication, and that is born in the home. Sooner or later, we have to decide that. Last I knew, parents were still supposed to be in control. and discipline is proper for every

0: every child. Notice the second proverb. Discipline proves our love for our children. Proverbs 13:24 is known to most of you. It says, "He that spares the rod hates his son, but he who loves him disciplines him promptly. Chastens him early," says the New King James. Do you remember your parents saying something like this? "I'm going to discipline you, and I want you to know that's because I love you." Or maybe this sticks in your mind as it does mine. "This hurts me more than it does you." That last statement seemed to always be reserved as an introductory remark before I was really going to get it. Isn't it interesting that the number one reason that parents give for not disciplining their children is because "I don't want to spank them because I just love them too much"? But in reality, when we refuse to discipline our children, we are demonstrating the exact opposite, that we do not love them. We do not love them enough to stand in the way of their making the kinds of mistakes that can multiply into the critical, life-threatening mistake. Dr. James Dobson, in his bestseller, Dare to Discipline, has written that the parent has got to convince himself that discipline is not something he does to the child, but something he does for the child. The attitude toward the child must be, "I love you too much to let you behave like that." When you see parents letting their children run wild and not standing in the way of their disobedient behavior, do not make the false conclusion that they must really love their children a lot because they don't want to touch them. They don't love them enough to stand in the way of that which is destroying them and those around them. So discipline is a demonstration of your love for your children. How many of you know that when the Father up above disciplines us, it's because He loves us? When He works us over, it's because He cares about us. You know, there's an old adage that if you're a football player and you never get chewed out by the coach, it's probably not because you're good, it's because you're unimportant to the plan for the team. What you want to worry about is when they never say anything to you at all, when they just act like you're not there, when you're standing on the sideline and they don't even know your number. So when you get chewed out by the coach, it's because they probably think you're going to have a part in the game plan, so they want to make sure you get it right. Almighty God wants us to be a part of the game plan, and He wants us to get it right. So just as we discipline our children, God disciplines His children as well. Number three, discipline postponed will be ineffective. Notice what it says in Proverbs 19:18. "Chasten your son while there is hope, and let not your soul spare for his crying. Do not set your heart on his destruction," is another translation. Chasten your children while there's hope. I had a woman come to me some years ago, and she wanted to know how early she should begin to discipline her children because she was starting to have some trouble. How old should they be before I begin to discipline them? And I made the serious mistake of saying, "Well, how old are they?" She said, "The oldest one's 11 and the youngest one's 9. I didn't have the heart to tell her that the game was over and she lost. You can't wait. The Bible says you have to discipline them while there's hope. What does that mean? While you have a chance to make a difference. If you wait until all of the values and the systems are well in place in their lives and then you try to intervene, you will have a very difficult time making any impact on that child. And I encourage you not to wait, but to begin early. And I am not a psychologist nor a family counselor. I am not here to answer all the questions of the particular variety of how do you deal with that and how old should a child be, but I am here to tell you that when your children begin to demonstrate rebellion against you, that is the seed of rebellion in their heart because they're born with an old nature. And that rebellion needs to be confronted or it will grow into a full-size rebellion. Some psychologists have suggested that the troubled teenage years are just a condensation of all the discipline that has or has not been administered in the early years of the child's life. When you examine what some parents are told by modern psychologists, you can understand why discipline is postponed and avoided. There are so many conflicting ideas in the great mass of man's wisdom that the only option left to the modern secular parent is to put all the various theories in a hat and pull one out at random. These diverse ideas have one common denominator. They are the product of this world and of man's wisdom. Why not take what God says? Do the best you can to take the principles of God's word and put them into operation. One man said this, "Alas, we arrive at the door of adolescence, the dynamic time of life which comes with a pimple and goes out with a beard, those flirtatious years when girls begin to powder and boys begin to puff. It's an exciting phase of childhood, I suppose, but to be honest, I wouldn't want to stumble through it again. By the way, have you heard of the new wristwatch created exclusively for the anxious parents of teenagers? After 11 p.m., it rings its hands every 15 minutes. And most of us parents know what that's all about. Well, discipline postponed will be ineffective. Here's the next principle. Discipline purges wrong conduct from a child's life. That's what the Proverbs say. 22:15 says it this way, "Foolishness is bound in the heart of a child, but the rod of correction shall drive it far from him." Let me read that again. "Foolishness is bound in the heart of a child, but the rod of correction shall drive it far from him." How do you correct misbehavior? You make children understand there's a penalty associated with what they do that is wrong. I love the story about the mother of three very small children who was trying to get ready to go out with her husband for a late dinner engagement, and the children all slept in the same room upstairs. They were playing the games that children all play, especially when their parents are supposed to be doing something else beside parenting. They would not quiet down. They continued to talk and laugh and get in and out of bed, even though they were threatened regularly by their irritated mother. Finally, when she had all she could stand, she went to the bottom of the stairs and she shouted, "If I hear one more word out of any of you, I'm coming upstairs." And everything quieted down. About 5 short minutes later, the noise level began to build again. True to her promise, she grabbed a towel, wrapped it around her head, which had been totally immersed in the kitchen sink and the rinsing stage of her shampoo. Up the stairs she stomped and into the room, which had now gotten very quiet. "I'm not coming up here again," she said. "Now you kids, stay in bed and be quiet." The silence was deafening as she walked out of the room, but as she stood outside the door for a moment, she heard the littlest of the children ask, "Who was that?" Now I suppose something could be said for scaring our children into obedience. But God has a better way. And God's better way is the application of the Board of Education to the seat of knowledge. How many of you know that works? The psalmist says something similar. "It is good for me that I have been afflicted, that I might learn thy statutes." He confesses earlier in the Psalms, "Before I was afflicted, I went astray, but now I have kept your word." Hebrews 12:11 says it this way, "No chastening for the present seems to be joyous, but grievous. Nevertheless, afterward it yields the peaceable fruit of righteousness unto which they are exercised thereby." In other words, discipline isn't fun either for the child or for the parent, and it's grievous, it brings hurt. But afterwards, it proves that it can provide the result you're looking for, which is godliness in the life of a child. I realize that this again runs cross-current with most modern counsel. If you want to ruin a party, stand up and give a little speech on how to discipline your child, because nobody seems to be very much involved in it these days. Let me give you the next principle. Discipline properly administered will not hurt your child. Listen to this very frank proverb, 23:13. "Withhold not correction from the child, for if you beat him with the rod, he will not die." Isn't that a great thought? Now, it may sound like he's dying, but he's not going to die. On numerous occasions, I've been told by honest parents that the reason they don't discipline their children is because they fear they may cause some physical harm. Let's face it, we've been all over the ballpark in this area. We've come through the permissive age of no corporal discipline into the present age of the child abuse syndrome. We didn't spank our children then because we didn't believe in it. We don't spank them now for fear that someone will report us to the authorities. If we're really honest, most of us do such an inadequate job of discipline not out of the fear of hurting our children, but rather out of refusal to inconvenience ourselves. We yell at our children from one end of the house to the other because we're too lazy to get up and go where they are and take care of the problem. We let all of the intentional problems grow. How many of you know that if you don't deal with it right when it begins, it escalates and two things happen. They get more disobedient and you get more angry. We're going to talk about that in a moment. Let me give you the next principle from Proverbs. Discipline proceeds in spite of crying. The Bible says in Proverbs 19:18, chasten your son while there is hope, and don't let your soul spare for his crying. That's one of the translations of Proverbs 19:18. You know, some parents just, they can't stand the thought that their child will cry. And how many of you know that children have got this figured out? We had one child, and I won't tell you which one it was. The thought of a spanking initiated in immediate sobs. So emotional that I couldn't imagine how they could be any worse after the punishment had been administered. And then we had another child that absolutely refused to cry no matter what happened. But it doesn't make any difference. You're to administer discipline even if there is crying. Crying purges out the things in that child's life that need to be dealt with. Parents know how bedtime prayers can be full of surprises. One little kid, smarting after punishment, finished his prayers with the usual blessings for all of the members of the family save one. Then turning to his father, he said, I suppose you noticed you were not included. The next principle goes like this. Discipline provides help for the child, not release of anger for the adult. This is really important because here is where the watershed is with regard to abuse. No Christian should ever do anything to cause physical harm to their child. God has created a certain part of the anatomy with enough padding so that there can be an administration of justice without abuse. But listen carefully. Ephesians 6:4 says this, Fathers, provoke not your children to wrath, but bring them up in the nurture and the training of the Lord. My good friend, Dr. Haddon Robinson, wrote a little paper on this one time that I got a hold of, and this is what he said. Even though I am to punish my youngsters, I must be certain that the discipline is for their positive good. All of us can sympathize with the mother who said in exasperation, well, the kids were making such a racket that I went in and spanked them. It didn't help much, but it sure did me a world of good. Too often we spank our children because we are irritated or we scold them and nag at them to release our own frustrations. Chastening and admonitions require thought and spiritual sensitivity if it's to be of the Lord. My discipline, no matter what it is, should be designed to bring my children to God. In all of the passages about discipline in the Scripture, not one that I know says that discipline is exclusively to penalize. It is always used in the positive context of instruction and correction. It should never be an occasion for a parent to take out his anger or his own irritation on his child. If you're angry, wait. That's the only reason to wait. But don't use your anger as a weapon against your children. Remember, you're big and they're little. I don't know where the abuse syndrome started. I hate everything that's related to it. I see little children who have been the result of child abuse, and I cannot comprehend how anyone could do that. But my friends, when you protect a society that kills the unborn, it's not long before people reason, well, I could have killed him before he was born. It doesn't matter if I beat him around a little bit now that he's here. We've raised a culture of disregard for the human life. And so we live in this delicate balance between the importance of corporal punishment and the very careful protection of our children and our young people from abuse. And God can give every parent who trusts him the wisdom to administer discipline so that they never cross the line. I can tell you, I was disciplined by my parents. My father had the ability to put the fear of God in me. And when I did something really bad, and my mother said, I'm not going to deal with this. Your father's going to deal with it when he gets home. I knew the meaning of fear. When he got home, he dealt with it. But my father nor my mother ever hurt me or ever did damage to me as a person. I can honestly say that the best I know, I've raised four children and I've never hurt any of my children, but I've gotten their attention a few times. So you can do it. Don't let the world tell you, don't let them pour you into the mold that says you can't discipline your children because that's child abuse. Not to discipline them is to abuse them. Not to deal with their rebellion is to abuse them. Finally, let me give you the last principle and we're finished. Discipline prepares a child for the most important decision in his life. What is it about a Christian home that prepares a young person to deal with life and deal with eternity and deal with the reality of knowing God in a personal way? Discipline sets the context for it. And that's not just my word. Let me read to you this proverb from 23:14. You shall beat him with a rod and deliver his soul from hell. Isn't that interesting? When you channel a child in the right direction, you give him the very best opportunity to know Jesus Christ. When you let him express his own way and go and do his own thing, he usually will do that thing which is not in honor to the Lord. Positive corrective discipline within the home provides the kind of atmosphere that makes it most possible for a child to come to a personal decision about God. Although there are many who come to Christ in the middle or later years of their lives, the vast majority of Christians in our churches are Christians as the result of growing up in a structured Christian home where some form of discipline was practiced. Parents who teach their children love by caring enough to confront them also teach them much about their Heavenly Father who is just like that. My friends, if you want children to grow up in the nurture and admonition of the Lord, it's got to start with you. I'm not here to say that every time a child goes wrong, it's always the parent's fault. I'm reminded that God had two children, put them both in a perfect environment, and they both rebelled. God has given to us the choice to make, but we want to guide those choices by protecting the environment in which the choice is made, and bringing up a child in an atmosphere of loving discipline gives that child the best opportunity to know God and to go on and have a productive life. But mom and dad, it starts with you, and it starts with this. You cannot impart what you do not possess. And if you do not know Jesus Christ personally, you will never be able to lead your children beyond the place where you yourself have gone. So I want to ask you this question. Do you have within you that which is necessary for you to bring your children up in the nurture and admonition of the Lord? Do you know for certain that Jesus Christ is your Savior? Is there something about your life that gives security and stability and strength to your children as they see your faith walk because you're a follower of Christ? And if you do not have that, that's the place to start, whether you're old or young. That's the place to begin, to put your trust in Jesus Christ, Father, to know God through His Son, Mom, and then through that relationship to let that influence trickle down to the lives of your kids. That's where it all starts. So I end up where I always end up, don't I? At the foot of the cross, where Jesus Christ can make a difference in your life. If you don't know Him, He sent His Son to die for you that you might have life everlasting.
1: Amen. And you can receive Him today by just asking Him to come and forgive your sin and take up His abode in your heart, and He will do that. I know He does that. I've seen it happen over the years. So many people whose lives have been changed because Christ came to be a part of their everyday experience. This is Friday, and so it's important for me to tell you that you need to get to church this weekend. I have so many friends who do what I do in the church world, and they all tell me the same thing. There are so many people that they lost during COVID who got comfortable with staying home on the weekends and never came back. It will be to your detriment if that's your story, so don't let it be your story. Step in and do the right thing this week. Get back to church. You may feel awkward at first, but if you do it, God will honor it, and you will soon be back in the fellowship of God's people, growing and ministering to others. I know He will honor you for that. And then we'll see you next week on Monday. Hope you'll join us then. Till then, have a great weekend.
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0: Hello and welcome to Sound Words. I'm Derek French and I'm joined again by Philip Grist. It's good to be with you. Military language is perhaps not something we readily consider to do with following the Lord Jesus Christ. After all, Christian believers are urged to be kind and thoughtful, and to even pray for their enemies and to bless those who persecute them. So the thought of fighting and weapons doesn't perhaps easily sit alongside references to compassion and kindness. But it's actually quite amazing how often the Bible, and in particular the New Testament, does actually use military language and applies it to the followers of Christ. Now, I need to say at the very beginning that the Bible never urges believers to take up guns and bombs for the warfare we are engaged in, because it is a spiritual battle, and we are to use spiritual weapons, in particular making use of the Bible, the Scriptures, which is the sword of the Spirit, and of prayer. The Bible uses other metaphors too, such as being salt and light in our dark, sinful world. We are very much engaged in this battle simply because the powers of darkness, under Satan's leadership, are opposed to the Lord and his people and his work. It's not that we deliberately look for confrontation, for Paul tells us in 1 Timothy chapter 2 that we are to pray for kings and those in authority that we might live peaceful and quiet lives in all godliness and holiness. But even when we've prayed like that, we'll still find that days will arrive when we just have to resist sin and temptation, and although this is never easy, we may find ourselves having to oppose those who would seek to hinder and destroy the Lord's work in the world. In a very real sense, this is what David had to do in 2 Samuel chapter 10. So I'll ask Philip Grist to introduce it for us.
1: Some battles can't be avoided. Now, this is in many ways sad, but the Lord's people have always found that there are those who would wish to oppose them. We know that ultimately behind all of such opposition to the work of God lies the hand of the devil, and therefore the people of God will inevitably have to stand against him. James was only too aware of this when he wrote in his book in the New Testament the words of chapter 4 and verse 7, which you read to us, Derek, please.
0: Yes, and James writes, "Submit yourselves then to God, resist the devil, and he will flee from you."
1: Now, it is not that the people of God deliberately look for trouble and want conflict, but there are times when this is inevitable, and some people will have to be resisted. Sometimes the enemy is at work within the company of God's people, and his attack is from inside. Jesus was aware of this when he recognized the devil was behind Peter's refusal to accept that Jesus was to be crucified. Can you read Matthew 16:21-23, Derek, please?
0: We read, "From that time on, Jesus began to explain to his disciples that he must go to Jerusalem and suffer many things at the hands of the elders, chief priests, and teachers of the law, and that he must be killed and on the third day be raised to life. Peter took him aside and began to rebuke him. 'Never, Lord,' he said, 'this shall never happen to you.' Jesus turned and said to Peter, 'Get behind me, Satan. You are a stumbling block to me. You do not have in mind the things of God, but the things of men.'"
1: Sometimes the enemy is at work outside the people of God, and the attack is from without. Nehemiah recognized this when his work of rebuilding the walls of Jerusalem was opposed by the enemies of God. Derek, could you read Nehemiah 4:7-9?
0: "When Sanballat, Tobiah, the Arabs, the Ammonites, and the men of Ashdod heard that the repairs to Jerusalem's walls had gone ahead and that the gaps were being closed, they were very angry. They plotted together to come and fight against Jerusalem and stir up trouble against it. But we prayed to our God and posted a guard day and night to meet this threat."
1: This opposition did not cease, so Nehemiah took direct action. In the same chapter 4, verses 14-17, he said, "I stood up and said to the nobles, the officials, and the rest of the people, 'Don't be afraid of them. Remember the Lord, who is great and awesome, and fight for your brothers, your sons and your daughters, your wives and your homes.' When our enemies heard that we were aware of their plot and that God had frustrated it, we all returned to the wall, each to his own work. From that day on, half of my men did the work, while the other half were equipped with spears, shields, bows, and armor. The officers posted themselves behind all the people of Judah who were building the wall. Those who carried materials did their work with one hand and held a weapon in the other.
0: So, Philip, what's all this to do with David?
1: Well, in 2 Samuel chapter 10, we have another instance of an attack from without, which David was compelled to face. And it is all the more sad when we realise this was in response to David's kindness.
0: Well, tell us exactly what took place.
1: Well, it was to do with the ungracious Ammonites that are mentioned in verses 1 to 4. The neighbouring kingdom of the Ammonite people suffered a bereavement with the death of their king Nahash. We first read of him in 1 Samuel 11, when he brought his army out to fight against Israel and was defeated by Saul, who led the Israelites into battle. It may well be that by the time of 2 Samuel chapter 10, there had been a treaty made between David and the Ammonites, because the wording of the opening verses is like that used in a formal treatise. David speaks of Nahash's kindness to him at some point in the past. Whether that was true or not, David's response to the sad news was most generous and thoughtful. Can you read 2 Samuel 10 verses 1 and 2?
0: Yes, certainly. In the course of time, the king of the Ammonites died, and his son Hanun succeeded him as king. David thought, I will show kindness to Hanun, son of Nahash, just as his father showed kindness to me. So David sent a delegation to express his sympathy to Hanun concerning his father.
1: The Ammonites were the descendants of Lot. Maybe you can read Genesis 19:36-38, please, Derek.
0: So both of Lot's daughters became pregnant by their father. The older daughter had a son. She named him Moab. He is the father of the Moabites today. The younger daughter also had a son. She named him Ben-Ammi. He is the father of the Ammonites today.
1: And also in Deuteronomy 2:17-19, the Lord said to me, today you are to pass by the region of Moab at Ar. When you come to the Ammonites, do not harass them or provoke them to war, for I will not give you possession of any land belonging to the Ammonites. I have given it as a possession to the descendants of Lot. Near the upper regions of the river Jabbok, which is to the east of the River Jordan. So David's message of condolence was an act of thoughtful kindness and respect to his neighbours, and something that was highly commendable, something which the New Testament commands to Christian believers. Read Romans 12:15, Derek.
0: Yes, and Paul writes, rejoice with those who rejoice, mourn with those who mourn. Now, up to this point, David has acted most thoughtfully. So, Philip, what was Hanun's response?
1: An act of such kindness should have brought considerable consolation to Hanun, the son of Nahash, who had died, and to his people. But in actual fact, we find that it was rejected and despised in a most humiliating way, and without any good reason. Read 2 Samuel 10, 2 and 3, Derek, please.
0: So David sent a delegation to express his sympathy to Hanun concerning his father. When David's men came to the land of the Ammonites, the Ammonite nobles said to Hanun, their lord, do you think David is honouring your father by sending men to you to express sympathy? Hasn't David sent them to you to explore the city and spy it out and overthrow it?
1: Without any provocation, the nobles of the Ammonites accused David of spying with intent on taking the land for himself. Now, this was completely unfounded, and a rather despicable response to David's expression of sorrow. It was like throwing it back in his face. But they did not stop at that, for they treated the men David had used to convey his sympathies in a most humiliating and degrading way. Read 2 Samuel 10:4, please, Derek.
0: So Hanun seized David's men, shaved off half of each man's beard, cut off their garments in the middle at their buttocks, and sent them away.
1: Now, shaving their beards off in this way was most insulting, as normally beards were only shaved as a sign of deep mourning. You can see that in Isaiah 15, verse 2, for instance. The Ammonites further degraded David's servants by cutting off their clothes, which was the customary way of humiliating captured prisoners of war, as we read in Isaiah 20 and verse 4. They were guilty of a grossly inappropriate response. Here we have an example of the terrible way that sin corrupts and twists the hearts and minds of men, that they consider evil good and good evil.
0: So how did David respond to this quite appalling reaction, really?
1: Well, there is a positive and a negative in this verse 5. Perhaps you can read that, Derek, please.
0: When David was told about this, he sent messengers to meet the men, for they were greatly humiliated. The king said, "Stay at Jericho till your beards have grown, and then come back."
1: See, positively, David responded kindly towards his men who had suffered such humiliation. He ensured their privacy until their beards had regrown. Something he did not do was to ridicule them in any way or allow others to do the same. Further, once their beards had regrown, they were to return to David and serve him as before. They were not penalized because of this misfortune that had fallen on them. You see, there is a time to speak and a time to be silent. And for David, it was a time to be silent so that the dignity of his men could be maintained.
0: Yeah, he's really quite lovely and he's quite a thoughtful leader. Well, that's the positive response. What about the negative that you mentioned?
1: Well, his negative response is seen in there is no record of him wanting to seek revenge against the Ammonites, which was a most remarkable response, really, when we consider his previous wrong reaction to Nabal's similar abuse. He had learned the lesson well. We cannot help but think of Paul's instructions to the believers at Rome. You read Romans 12:19, Derek, please.
0: Yes, and Paul writes, "Do not take revenge, my friends, but leave room for God's wrath, for it is written, 'It is mine to avenge, I will repay,' says the Lord."
1: David did not seek retribution. He was not looking for war.
0: Philip, the implication of what you've just said is that war came nonetheless.
1: It did. We said at the beginning that some battles are unavoidable, and this was one of those.
0: Well, our time's gone already today, so we must bring things to a close. But we'll return to this passage next time to see how it concluded, so I hope you can join us. Until then, this is Derek French saying goodbye, and may God bless you. For a free copy of the book, David, Shepherd to King, Volume 4, please write to Soundwords, Transworld Radio, P.O. 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I'll repeat that. 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

0: 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I'm Tilani, and now it's time for Unshackled.
1: How do you do? Could any good thing come out of the great cultural revolution that swept China starting in the 1960s? We're about to meet a woman who lived through it. Like many that experienced communism, her life was devastated. For her and her family, it was a time of terror during one of the darkest moments in modern human history. And yet something good did come out of it, for her heart and mind and life were unshackled. In the years following World War II, you could read in almost any American newspaper that the Chinese communists were not really Marxists, but agrarian reformers interested in peacefully improving the condition of the peasants. But in late 1966, we learned how wrong that sentiment really was with the coming of the Cultural Revolution, where marauding bands of Red Guards roamed the streets of Chinese cities with their drums and cymbals, causing widespread fear.
2: The drums have quit. Mom, do you think the Red Guards have decided to stop for the night?
3: I hope so soon. But when one gang sleeps, another starts up.
2: Oh no!
3: You see? Now it will probably go on all night.
2: I hope they aren't coming this way.
3: There's nothing we can do about it if they are.
2: But Mom, people have been dragged out of their houses.
3: Because all it takes is for some neighbor to accuse them of being against the revolution. Then comes the self-criticism. And worse.
2: Red Guards?
3: No. They go where the drums go. Probably just a neighbor. I'll answer it. You stay away from the door.
4: It took you long enough. What were you doing?
3: Sewing, Mrs. Lee. What do you want?
4: I just want to be sure you can hear the drums.
3: I'm not deaf. Everyone can hear them.
4: I suppose you know that one of these days they'll come here to your door.
3: I don't know why they should.
4: Everyone knows your family is against the revolution.
3: And everyone knows you say things that are false, Mrs. Lee.
4: Isn't it true that your husband is in the United States?
3: Yes.
4: And doesn't he send you money he earns working for the imperialists?
3: He is a good husband, yes.
4: So that you can buy things with coupons, things that we, your neighbors, cannot afford to buy.
3: Mrs. Lee, we live very simply.
4: And isn't that true that your husband's parents are living in the States?
3: That has nothing to do with us.
4: Do you think the Red Guards will believe that when they come to this door?
3: It's the truth. Now, good night, Mrs. Lee. I have work tomorrow.
4: And isn't it true that you...
5: Oh, how dare you!
2: Mom, I'm afraid of that woman.
3: We must be discreet and give her as little information as possible. Our lives may depend.
4: Guards will believe that when they come to this door?
3: It's the truth. Now, good night, Mrs. Lee. I have work tomorrow.
4: And isn't it true that you...
5: Oh, how dare you!
2: Mom, I'm afraid of that woman.
3: We must be discreet and give her as little information as possible. Our lives may depend on

0: new life to the people of the street. And here at the mission, more than 1,000 men, women, and children learn of that open secret as they seek refuge each day. Mission pastors and counselors speaking the truth in love share the good news that can change any life, any time. The one who makes that promise also says, "Come unto me, all ye that labor and are heavy laden, and I will give you rest." Now for broadcast around the earth, here is episode number 3547 in the series Unshackled, the program that makes you face yourself and think. We don't often hear from someone who's lived through the great cultural revolution in China. When we do, it's usually a person who's managed to leave that country, which is the case for the person you're about to meet. The classic true story of a woman we're calling Sung En, right now on Unshackled.
1: I was born in 1954. A year later, my father was transferred to another city, which left my mother to take care of four children, of which I was the youngest. My mother was an elementary school teacher. She labored under a dim light until late at night, correcting school papers, and then spent more hours sewing. In 1959, my father went to the States, found a job, and began sending money. Once a year, he was allowed to come home for 15 days, and those were very happy times. Our troubles really began in 1966 with the Great Cultural Revolution.
2: The neighbors seem to be getting more unfriendly.
1: I know. When Mrs. Lee saw me on the street yesterday, she shouted threats at me.
2: It isn't just the neighbors. I'm beginning to get the same sort of thing at school from some of the other teachers. One of the other teachers has already told me that our home should be searched for incriminating evidence.
1: Who will come and search us?
2: To hear this man tell it. He and some of the other teachers.
1: But Mother, they have no right.
2: The way things are going, they have as much right as they can take into their own hands.
1: What can we do?
2: Well, I have an idea.
1: What are you doing?
2: Packing my wedding ring and what other jewelry I have into this small box. I want you to take the box to your grandparents for safekeeping. And maybe you'd better stay there for a day or two.
1: Mother, I'm scared.
2: It's the best thing.
1: What about you?
2: I'll be all right soon.
1: Do you really expect those teachers to come here?
2: Yes, I do. When they're driven by both jealousy and greed, we can expect anything.
1: The next day, I took the box to my grandparents' house. The day after that, several teachers raided my mother's house. When the teachers failed to find what they were looking for, they went on to my grandparents' house. There, they found the box with my mother's jewelry. Of course, they found me, too. They took me to the school, left me in a dark classroom for a while, and then came to question me.
3: Did you take anything to your grandparents besides the box we found?
1: Why do you say I took it?
3: Your mother was wearing her ring until a few days ago. Now we find it at the house of your grandparents, and you are there, too.
1: Is it illegal to visit my grandparents?
3: It is unwise to be disrespectful. Now, I have questions about your father.
1: I haven't seen him since I was 7 years old.
3: Someone has said that he works in the United States. Is that true?
1: I don't know.
3: Does he send money home from there?
1: I don't know.
3: Does your mother talk to you about political things?
1: Never. We are not political people.
3: Not to be political in stirring times like these is almost as bad as being reactionary. Do you agree?
1: I don't know. These are things I have not been taught. At last, they grew tired of asking their questions and left me alone. After a few minutes, I tried the door and found it unlocked. The building seemed empty. I went upstairs and came to the door of an office.
2: Sung, what are you doing here?
1: They brought me here from grandmother's and they've been asking me questions. What are you doing here?
2: Oh, they put me to writing a self-criticism.
1: A what?
2: I am to write out how I was wrong and how I have strayed from the party. It is the silliest thing I've

0: ever done.
1: Mom, you shouldn't have to do something like this.
0: I can't avoid it. What kind of questions did they ask you?
1: Mom, I didn't tell them anything.
0: Good. Now you'd better get back to that classroom before they miss you.
2: At 11 that night, the teachers took my mother and me home. When we got there, they ransacked the place and took everything valuable. Suddenly, I was no longer 14. The reality of an unjust and cynical world was launching me into adulthood. Soon after that, the schools were closed and students were sent out into the country to work as laborers on communal farms. I worked there for 2 years before I was allowed to go home. There, I found more turmoil than ever, and there were fears that the mainland might be invaded.
0: Oh, it's good to have you home soon.
1: It's good to be here, but for one thing.
0: What's that?
1: Those awful drums and cymbals. Haven't they stopped even once in 2 years?
0: I don't honestly know. I don't think I really hear them anymore.
1: I suppose you can get used to anything in time. Are the neighbors as bad as ever?
0: Worse. I've burned every letter I ever received from your father.
1: Mother, no.
0: Soon, we can't be too careful.
2: In 1970, 4 years after the beginning of the Cultural Revolution, my father decided to risk a visit to us, his family. It was a mistake. The people of the district, followed by those with drums and cymbals, sat in a circle with us in the middle and forced us to read the little red book, The Thoughts of Chairman Mao.
3: Political power grows out of the barrel of a gun. Communism is not love.
2: I would gladly have traded places with the young people in the United States who are reading this same red book as the trendy thing to do.
4: Your neighbors have said that the minds in this family have been polluted by foreign ideas. Only by faithful reading of the thought of Chairman Mao can your minds be purified. As for this young woman, she should not be here in the city in idleness. You must go back to the farm, or your father will not be allowed to leave China.
2: With the schools closed and constant pressure to go back to farm labor, I had no hope for my own future. I gave some thought to philosophy and religion, but my knowledge of Christianity was very limited. You see, I have been well indoctrinated in the ideas of Charles Darwin and all the writers who were sure that evolutionary theory had set them free of responsibility to any god. I was well schooled in the Marxian saying that religion is the opiate of the people. I had heard that God is the noblest creation of man. To me, religion was a crutch for the weak and a tool of imperialism. With time on my hands, I began reading in my grandparents' library some of the Chinese classics.
5: Soong's was an active mind in search of stimulation. We'll see where it led her in just a moment.
2: It wasn't long before I exhausted my supply of the Chinese classics, so I began reading Western literature in Chinese translations. Several books were very influential. One of them was War and Peace. Another was Les Miserables.
0: Soong, are you okay?
1: Oh, yes, I'm just...
0: You look as if you were going to cry just now.
1: I almost did cry, Mother. This book I'm reading, it's...
0: Sad?
1: Beautiful. I was impressed by the bishop. I cannot help wondering, why such a noble spirit? This is described as the love of God expressed through men. When I compare it to what we see around us, jealousy, lies, self-loathing, I am ashamed that we are so far below the standard of what is called God's love. Still another book was Where Are You Going?, which most Americans know as Quo Vadis. I was deeply troubled by that book at the time I met Mei Ling.
6: What impressed you so much about that book, Soong?
1: I think it was the courage of the Christians. They were cast to the lions by Emperor Nero. They were burned alive. And yet, they seem to have some kind of hold, a hold on peace of mind.
6: Perhaps the source of their peace of mind had a hold on them.
1: What do you mean?
6: Just a thought. And you have also read Tolstoy?
1: Yes.
6: I suppose you know the writings of Confucius.
1: Yes, even though they are not popular with the government.
6: True.
1: Here's where I live. Will you come in, Mei Ling?
6: Thank you. Yes.
1: We talked often after that. Mei Ling at last told me she was a Christian. Now, at that time, the house churches were recovering in China, but as they did, the government persecuted them wherever it found them. I was impressed by Mei Ling's courage, but had trouble with her gospel.
6: The word gospel means bearer of good news, or often, the good news itself.
1: And what is this good news?
6: That Jesus died to save us from our sins.
1: How could one man dying do that?
6: Jesus is God. Jesus is the Greek form of the name Joshua. And Joshua means Jehovah saves. Jesus is Jehovah, coming to earth as a man to save sinners.
1: That sounds very strange, Mei Ling. I always thought Christianity was a set of ethical standards.
6: Oh, that's true of Confucianism. But the ethical standards in Christianity come later. First is the matter of being saved, of being born again of the Spirit of God. Then the fruits of the Spirit begin to mature. These are love, joy, peace, long-suffering, gentleness, goodness, faith, meekness, and temperance.
1: But I should think anyone with those characteristics would be saved, as you say.
6: No, Sun. It is the other way around. The person who is saved by faith in Christ is given those fruits of the Spirit.
1: Very strange. What is this theory about sin?
6: Well, first off, it is not just a theory. Every member of the human race is a sinner. So everyone needs to be saved. Sin separates us from God. Jesus on the cross made it possible for us to be reconciled with God.
1: Sorry, Mei Ling. I can't see it.
6: I think I can borrow a Bible for you to read. Will you read it?
1: Of course. But I may disagree with it. I read some of the Bible and then gave it back to Mei Ling.
6: You don't care for it?
1: I found the Old Testament to be nonsense, and the New Testament is like old Chinese myths.
6: I am sorry you did not get much out of it. Oh, Sun, could you do me a favor?
1: Of course.
6: There is a book I've started to copy. Could you finish it for me?
1: Will the book interest me?
6: Maybe.
1: What is it?
6: The name is Sweet Smell of Myrrh. It was written by a French woman, Madame Guyon.
1: As I copied the book, I identified with the persecution suffered by Guyon, and I came to realize the meaning of personal sin. I came to see that it was not the result of one's environment, but that it originated in the heart of each of us. I began to desire to have the same personal relationship with God that Mei Ling had. So in April of 1974, I received Christ as my Savior and placed my faith and trust in Him. Within 6 months, I became a spiritual orphan when Mei Ling was arrested. Somehow, I knew that she would be given the courage I had read about in the lives of the early Christians. At last, in 1978, when I went to the United States to join my mother, who had gone earlier to be with my father, I was able to be baptized. I had found a job with two Christian organizations and saw how others were serving the Lord full time. I made up my mind that God would have to initiate any move of mine in that direction. On the day before Easter in 1979, I did not have to work. I spent the day in Bible reading and prayer. It was a time of struggle. I realized that Bible school would be a big sacrifice, personal and material. Late that night, I prayed, "Lord, you know my weakness. You know my struggle. You give a burden more than I can bear, and yet give the strength to do it. I know that if you call me, you will be faithful. I was wakened in the night by a poem in my mind. I turned on the light and wrote down the words. I was a wild horse, running my own way. Now I will be led by you and a great deal more. Then in June of 1980, a speaker came to our church.
7: I have come because we are very sure the Lord has people here he wants to use full time. That means preparation. If you come to our school, you can be given a really solid knowledge of the Bible.
1: At the end of that meeting, I found myself face to face with the speaker.
8: People say good things about you, young lady.
1: They are very kind. If anything at all, it is only by the grace of God.
8: Well, that's true of all of us. I want to ask you, will you come and study with us?
1: He placed an application form in my hand. At first, my boss was opposed to my leaving.
9: After all, son, it isn't every day we find a worker as good as you are. If you go, who will replace you?
1: Don't.
8: Well, that's true of all of us. I want to ask you, will you come and study with us?
1: He placed an application form in my hand. At first, my boss was opposed to my leaving.
9: After all, son, it isn't every day we find a worker as good as you are. If you go, who will replace you?
1: Don't leave me, God. Surely he has someone better waiting to join your staff.
9: You make me a little ashamed of my lack of faith. All right, son. If you're sure God wants you to go, who are we to stand in your way?
1: Thank you.
9: Also, I think we can find ways to help you financially.
1: Now I know he wants me to go. My first day in the Bible school chapel, I cried. I remembered how in China, I had copied the entire New Testament and Psalms in Chinese. Now my dream of being a Bible student had come true. In 1987, I met a visiting scholar from mainland China.
10: I have gone to the Chinese Bible church, but the services are in English, and I understand very little.
1: Then perhaps the Lord has sent me to help.
10: Would he do that for me? After all, I am not Christian.
1: He did it for Saul of Tarsus.
10: I don't understand.
1: I'll tell you all about it.
10: I have questions. First, why is your God the only true God?
1: How many true gods can there be?
10: Only one, I would think.
1: If God created us, wouldn't he be concerned about us? Most so-called gods are unattainable or aloof or impersonal. But the God of the Bible invites us to call upon him. He asks us to learn to know him personally. He doesn't ask us to attain to him. Instead, he reaches down to lift us up because he loves us.
10: Yes. Then if God is loving, why is there injustice?
1: The human race was given freedom of choice and chose to rebel, to pretend to be as gods. That is sin, and injustice grows out of sin. But Christ Jesus came into the world to save sinners. That man decided to receive Christ. When we walked out to the car on that sunny day, it was a moment of real rejoicing.
10: What a beautiful day!
1: Of course, the whole universe is celebrating your new birth. And especially God.
10: Yes, like you said, personally.
1: The years of persecution under communism and the Cultural Revolution were frightening. But I came out of them a child of God, and so the pain and fear were all worth it. In time, I graduated from a Bible college and worked as a missionary in the U.S. We worked to reach students from China on different campuses, many of whom we led to the Lord. Eventually, I got into counseling and met my husband at a seminar.

women we've called Soong En were Tan Ray Ho, Oksana Fedunishin, Lisa Keefe, Kurt Nabig, Kim Rasmussen, and Lawrence Halliburton. Script, Jack O'Dell and Timothy Gregory. Original music, Don Badorf. Sound, Nadine Aloysio Sorensen. Recording engineer, David Pierczynski. Sound engineer, Kim Rasmussen. And I'm Timothy Gregory. Unshackled is produced by Pacific Garden Mission to show through true stories that if your life is empty, it can be filled to overflowing.

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We are going to listen to Abundant Life now, and I trust this will be a blessing to you. 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
1: And me, Dawn Edwards.
0: In this series of programmes, we're looking at what happened when different people met Jesus. Today, we remember the time when a man with leprosy met him. The passage, Mark 1, verses 40 to 45, is read by Ian Milmine.
2: A man with leprosy came to him and begged him on his knees, "If you are willing, you can make me clean." Filled with compassion, Jesus reached out his hand and touched the man. "I am willing," he said. "Be clean." Immediately the leprosy left him, and he was cured. Jesus sent him away at once with a strong warning, "See that you don't tell this to anyone, but go, show yourself to the priests, and offer the sacrifices that Moses commanded for your cleansing, as a testimony to them." Instead, he went out and began to talk freely, spreading the news. As a result, Jesus could no longer enter a town openly, but stayed outside in lonely places. Yet the people still came to him from everywhere.
1: Now here's Kath Lefroy with a summary of the passage.
3: Jesus had begun his public ministry. The word had got round like wildfire. People were being healed, and the status quo was being challenged. This was different from anything they knew. Many people flocked up north to Galilee, and Jesus made it his base for a while in Capernaum, on the northwest shore of the sea or lake of Galilee. But he wanted to move about and visit other towns and villages too. One day, a man suffering from the dreaded disease of leprosy came to Jesus. He came right up to him and fell on his knees pleading, desperate for help. Anything to alleviate the loneliness, the sense of rejection by society, the stigma, the pain. "Jesus, if you want to, you can cleanse me." Jesus was moved in his inner being for this man, and he cared about his plight and said, "I am willing." He actually touched him. Nobody had done that to the man since the leprosy started. "Be cleansed," said Jesus. Immediately, there was a change in the man's skin. The ugly leprous sores and patches just disappeared, and beautiful, healthy, new skin came. He was cured. Jesus warned him to go straight to the religious authorities, who'd check out his healing. Jesus said, "Don't tell anyone about it." But the man was so overjoyed he couldn't keep quiet, and he told everyone he met. So much so that Jesus went to other more lonely places. But the people followed. Nobody had touched lepers before. Nobody had power to cleanse them. Only Jesus.
0: Thank you, Kath Lefroy. So let's look at some questions arising from this passage. Firstly, here was a social outcast, but he was a man too. He would have a view of life which was shaped by the world around him. What would his thoughts be towards society, the religious leaders, and to Jesus?
1: Well, all kinds of emotions. He was treated very badly, so he would be afraid, fearful of what might happen to him, very insecure about his future. He'd been rejected by society. They felt he wasn't good enough for them. He was unclean, and society made sure he knew it.
0: He would have been desperate. Notice he begged Jesus to heal him. He may have been like this for years, with no apparent hope of any improvement in his lot. He would probably have hated the people around him, those who rejected him and cast him out.
1: What about his attitude to the religious leaders? After all, religion was part and parcel of life in those days, much more than it is today in many parts of the world. The religious leaders had power over the people, very real social and political power, as well as being spiritual guides. But what help did they give this man? The religious leaders were the people who declared him unclean. He wouldn't expect too much help from them.
0: So how would he view Jesus? It looks like he'd heard of Jesus, the wandering preacher who performed miracles and healed everyone who came to him. Jesus had quite a reputation by now, and surely this man would have known about him. He'd heard that Jesus didn't turn people away. Jesus accepted everyone, even women and children, also people of little status in his day. Surely he would accept him too. So when he heard that Jesus was in town, hope was ignited in his heart. At last, here was his chance for a new life, free of leprosy. Jesus could heal him.
1: But let's bring this up to date. Who are the social outcasts in our society today?
0: Well, there are still people with leprosy, and they're still cast out of society. Maybe you know the places where the leprosy sufferers live. But there are other outcasts too. The homeless, the unemployed, prisoners, people of bad reputation. Every society in every country has its outcasts, even today. Maybe you feel like an outcast in your society. If so, then listen on as we see how Jesus dealt with the outcasts of his day. But before we get to that, how do modern outcasts feel about the society around them?
1: Probably much the same as the man in our Bible passage felt. Human nature hasn't changed in 2,000 years. We still have the same emotions, the same feelings, the same things hurt and damage us. We may understand them a bit better today, but we're no better at dealing with them. So today's outcasts also feel pain, hate, resentment, envy, rejection, bitterness, and desperation.
0: Well, let's take a look at what Jesus did to solve this man's problem. The passage tells us he reached out his hand and touched him. That may not seem much, but for a leprosy sufferer, it was a pretty big thing for Jesus to do. You didn't touch people who had leprosy, firstly, for fear of catching it yourself, and also because under Jewish law, it would make you unclean too. But Jesus cut across all that and touched him.
1: Then the simple command, be clean. No fuss, no magic formulas or even prayers, just the words of Jesus. Amazing, isn't it?
0: The passage doesn't tell us anything directly about the reaction of the people around at the time. But we know that whenever people witnessed Jesus healing people or setting them free, there was great excitement, wonder, amazement, and often people believed in Jesus because of what they'd seen with their own eyes. So if there were people watching, then I'm sure the reaction would have been the same.
1: But what's more interesting is that Jesus told him strongly not to tell anyone what had happened to him. It seems Jesus didn't want people talking about this miracle. Why was that?
0: We have to remember that these were dangerous times. Just as many people today live in fear of their lives, the people of Israel lived under a foreign occupation. The Romans were a brutal people, but life was cheap in those days, and anyone calling himself Messiah could easily land in trouble with the Jewish authorities. Jesus would, in time, make plenty of enemies from among the religious leaders, but that time had not yet come. It seems here that Jesus didn't want to attract attention to himself, so he warned the man to keep quiet.

0: we to identify with this story today? As we said, for some people, leprosy is a real issue, causing physical harm as well as damage to the spirit and the emotions. But for others, the disease of leprosy is not one you come across. But this passage has a lot to do with our relationship with God and to others. The leprosy of sin affects us all. As it says in Romans chapter 3, verse 23, all have sinned and fallen short of the glory of God. And in Isaiah 59, verse 2, he says, your iniquities or your sins have separated you from God.
1: So sin has separated us from God, but its results have also separated us from our neighbours. This can be shown in hatred, violence, broken marriages, family discord and so on. We can all identify with the man who had leprosy, as we all need spiritual healing in our lives.
0: So how then can we apply this passage today? Here's the Reverend Richard Brunton with some thoughts on how to relate the passage to daily life.
2: The passage is Mark chapter 1, verses 40 to 45. We notice that here Jesus is speaking to a leper. The fact that Jesus is speaking to him is very encouraging, because people would really want to keep a long distance away from those who were suffering leprosy. Jesus is speaking, which shows that he's close, but Jesus does more than speak. He's actually willing to heal the leper. The leper says that he wants to be clean, and Jesus says, yes, I'm willing, I can cleanse you. It's so good to know that the Lord Jesus is not just sympathetically listening to our needs and our problems and our questions, but he's also willing to act. Sometimes we say that a person is a good person because they are a good listener. But to listen is not enough. And as you handle rejection, sickness, difficulty, lack of resources, all sorts of things that make you feel depressed and low, and even question whether there's any hope at all, how important it is to know there's someone who won't just listen to you, pour out your troubles and pour out your complaints and concerns. There's someone who can actually change your circumstances, and his name is Jesus. The man was cleansed from his leprosy. Sometimes not everything changes when we come to Jesus on the outside, but everything can change on the inside. For the man, he would now leave the leper colony and find a new environment to live. Praise God, that's very good. Sometimes Jesus touched people's lives and changed them and required that they stood within the same community. The important thing I want to emphasize today is that the Lord Jesus Christ wants to act in your life as well as speak into your life. Listen to him, do what he says, and you will change.
1: Richard Brunton. The Abundant Life programme is based on a series of studies produced by SAAN, Study by Extension for All Nations. If you've found this edition of Abundant Life helpful, have you thought about enrolling on our free Bible study course? There are 7 studies in the course which will help you to better understand what it means to be a believer in Jesus and how to live a life that pleases God. After completing the course, we'll send you a certificate to confirm your achievement. If you'd like to start the course, then please contact us. We'll have a local address for you in a moment.
0: 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Until then, from Patrick Woodward and me, Dawn Edwards, goodbye.
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All right, time for us to listen and understand how to answer and how to understand the scriptures and certain passages where it's difficult to understand. For instance, what's the story around the 144,000 that are mentioned in the Bible? All that will be addressed and other things on TWR Pure Talk on the Q&A through the Bible program up next.

0: You've tuned into the question and answer program with our Bible teacher, Dr. J. Vernon McGee. This is a ministry of the Through the Bible Radio Network, and we begin our questions today with this one from a listener in Los Angeles who writes, could you please explain Hebrews chapter 1, verses 13 and 14?
1: And I'll have to turn to it. It's Hebrews 1, 13 and 14. It says, but to which of the angels said he at any time, sit on my right hand until I make thine enemies thy footstool? Are they not all ministering spirits sent forth to minister to them who shall be the heirs of salvation? So we have here actually a quotation from Psalm 110:1. First of all, let me say that what he is doing here, the writer to the Hebrews, he is attempting to set before us that the Lord Jesus Christ is God manifest in the flesh, that he's better than the angels. The angels in the Old Testament communicated with man for God. But now God, in the person of the Lord Jesus, he communicates directly with man. And he's a better communicator than the angels were. And he's using an Old Testament scripture now to prove that point. And he's not saying that the angels are those who minister to us today. All he's saying is that the angels back in the Old Testament ministered to the saints, those that were heirs of salvation. And there's many instances of that in the Old Testament. And that's all that he is saying there. He's not saying that they minister to us today. He didn't give that scripture for that reason. He gave that scripture to show that Jesus is superior to the angels as a communicator, as the one to speak to man, and that in the Old Testament, while the angels, they were just ministers, and the Son is more than that. Now, he never said to the angels, sit on my right hand either, but he did say that to the Son. That's back in the Old Testament, you see. Now, that's the reason that he's giving that. And I'm sure that the thing that prompted this question is that I have made the statement and continue to make the statement that angels do not today minister to Christians. My feeling is that the scripture that says their angels are before my Father in heaven, it really means the spirits of babies who've died. So that actually, there's no place in the New Testament where we're told we have guardian angels. Now, I'll tell you what we are told. We're told that we are indwelt by the Holy Spirit. Paul says, if any man have not the Spirit, he's none of his. And that's the mark. He also said in the 5th chapter of Romans that the Holy Spirit's been given unto us. We're told that on the day of Pentecost that the Holy Spirit not only baptized, not only filled, not only regenerated, but actually that the Holy Spirit indwelt the believers. And therefore, a child of God who's indwelt by the Holy Spirit won't need a guardian angel to follow him around. That is something that will not be necessary.
0: Next question comes to us from San Diego, California. The listener writes, in the Old Testament prophets, the believing remnant was consoled in the face of captivity and the judgment of God by the reminder that there was coming a millennium kingdom of peace and prosperity. Some 2,600 years have gone by, and we still await that time. Would not the people of Israel have been more encouraged by a reminder that paradise awaited them in eternal bliss?
1: If I understand your question, you really are questioning the judgment of God in holding out to them the millennium. He should have held out to them an eternal kingdom. Well, may I say to you that a 1,000-year kingdom, in my judgment, seems to be a pretty attractive sort of a thing, that you'd be able to have it for 1,000 years. And after that, why, we could discuss the question of the eternal kingdom. But I think that the Lord knew what he was doing. He knows human nature very well. He actually was and still is the best psychologist that's around. And I think that he probably did the right thing because, you see, the millennium had so many characteristics that were peculiarly related to Israel. And these happened to be Israelites. And I think if you'd been there, you'd have been a little more interested in a kingdom that related to your group than you would have been in a kingdom that was going to be worldwide. In fact, I think universe-wide when it comes.
0: The same listener has a second question. It is, could you also discuss who will be a part of the millennial kingdom with headquarters at Jerusalem? Will they be only Jews who believed before Pentecost and the church age? And where will be the church during the millennium?
1: Well, the church, that is the dwelling place of the church, the New Jerusalem, does not come into view until you get to the 21st chapter of Revelation, and chronologically, that's after the millennium. But the reason that I believe that the church had already gone to dwell in the New Jerusalem at the time of the rapture, I think that's actually where the church goes, is because the book of Revelation is zeroing in on this earth and what's happening on this earth and the future of this earth. And for that reason, where the church has gone would not be made a great subject. Now, I think also the church will reign with Christ. And I think that the Lord Jesus and the church will commute every day from the New Jerusalem to the Jerusalem down here. Transportation is not going to be much of a problem in that day. In other words, man today has done a pretty good job of reducing the time element in transportation. I know that when I was just a boy, we had a horse and buggy. And we lived in a little place called Springer, Oklahoma, and it was about 10 miles from Ardmore, Oklahoma. And my dad would hitch up the horse to the buggy, and we'd go into Ardmore to shop 10 miles away. Man, it was a day's journey to go down there and come back. We got up at daylight, and we got down there and spent the whole day. It took quite a while to get down there. And then we got back after dark. And that was a 10-mile trip we made. I went through there several years ago driving, and I just sort of checked it out. I made it in about 10 minutes, friends. And I'll be honest with you, that wasn't very much. But just think, when you could come from the New Jerusalem, probably down to Jerusalem in less than 10 minutes. So the transportation is no problem. So the church will be there, but 10 minutes, friends. And I'll be honest with you, that wasn't very much, but just think, when you could come from the New Jerusalem, probably down to Jerusalem in less than 10 minutes. So the transportation is no problem. So the church will be there, but also Israel will be there. And I think that certain Gentiles will also be there in the ruling of the earth. They are the three groups that will be here on the earth at that time, and I'm sure

0: The Lord Jesus is going to give them part in the government of the world during that particular period. So I would assume that that would be it. Lord, for some reason, just didn't see fit to outline for us the details of the dwellers in Jerusalem at that time and his government and all the details that were to take place.
1: Moving on now, we come to a question from a listener in Neillsville, Wisconsin, who writes, could you please explain the difference between sin and a fault? If we have a fault, isn't it also a sin?
0: And I will agree with you that sin and a fault, they're a sin. And by the way, the word is used interchangeably in several of the passages that are given that way. I'm going to turn to the ones that you have given to us. Before I do that, I probably should mention that there happens to be three words that are used in the New Testament, and they all relate to sin, but certain aspects of sin. The general word that is used is harmartano, or harmatia, the noun. The verb means to miss the mark. It means, you know, you're attempting to shoot a certain distance, but you don't quite make it. That's the general word for sin. And that, of course, is what the Lord Jesus meant when he said, speaking of men, that they've all come short of the glory of God. They have missed God's standard. They have missed God's purpose for them. They've missed out on that. And anything that comes short of God's standard and God's purpose and God's arrangement is sin. Now, that can be expressed in several different ways. There is parapipto. That means to stumble. You know, you stump your toe and fall down. But this word has in it the thought of doing that deliberately. Well, a man, very frankly, I talked with him. He was a song leader, and he was going to desert his wife and his family and going to take off with another woman. She was sitting out in the car at the time he talked with me, and he's going to leave town with her. And I tried to reason with him, and he said, you don't have to tell me this is sin, and you can't rob me of my salvation. He ended up by preaching to me, and I was the fellow that was wrong before he got through, but he did that deliberately. And I understand that his life hasn't been all it should be after that. Now there's another word for sin, and that's parabasis. And that means transgression. Now you see, when Cain killed his brother, God didn't execute him. It's amusing to hear some of these folk that are against capital punishment. Well, to say God didn't execute him, sure he did. Well, he didn't break any law. God had given no law about that. It's parabasis. And that means transgression. Now, you see, when Cain killed his brother, God didn't execute him. It's amusing to hear some of these folk that are against capital punishment. Well, to say God didn't execute him, sure he did. Well, he didn't break any law. God had given no law about that at all. You see, that didn't come in until actually after the flood. That came in at that particular time. And then it became part of the Mosaic system. Let me illustrate this. We had a corner lot in a church I served. That is, we were in a corner. That was the point. And, well, people kept coming across the grass. They cut the corner, walk across the grass. But we didn't have any sign up, keep off the grass. So it wasn't a transgression. It's wrong, but it wasn't a transgression. Then we put up a sign, and it said, keep off the grass. Now, what was before wrong, now is a transgression. So that it's always well to understand these different words and to recognize all of them mean sin. Even Cain, when he killed his brother, he's guilty of murder, though there's no law about it at all. Now, we find in several places

0: is the word fault used, and I'm going to turn to the ones you give me. One of them is Galatians 6:1. Brethren, if a man be overtaken in a fault, ye which are spiritual, restore such a one in the spirit of meekness, considering thyself, lest thou also be tempted. Well, you notice it's translated fault, and the thought is there that the fella didn't murder somebody. He maybe got drunk, and you ought to restore him. Or maybe he left his wife for a while, or he and his wife had a falling out in a fight. So that would be the thing that would be in mind there. Then in James 5:16, we find that here James is using the word fault, and he says, confess your faults one to another and pray one another that you may be healed. Thought in that word is that if I have offended you, actually, maybe did it deliberately and without actually investigating. I had a man that called me up and he said, I understand, Brother McGee, you said this about me. And I said, yes, I did. Well, he said, it's not true. Well, I said, so-and-so, your closest friend and helper in the church. Oh, he said, haven't you heard? He's left me and he's saying all kinds of things. And so he said, let me come in and talk to you. And he came in and talked to me. And I apologized. I apologized to the people I said it to because that was wrong, you see. And so I asked him to forgive me, and he did forgive me for it. And that's the way that I think that this should be used. You should confess your faults. If you've hurt somebody or said something that hurts somebody, that is the great problem in the church today. There's so many people that when they're wrong and know they're wrong, won't confess it. And you've made a good point here, by the way. Now, I think I've used these in the way in which faults are used in the scripture.
1: Our next question comes to us from a listener in Highland, California, who writes, are the 144,000 living at that time raised from the dead?
0: I'm not sure that you've told me at what time. Now, the 144,000 are mentioned twice in the book of Revelation. They're mentioned in the 7th chapter, and they're sealed at the beginning of the Great Tribulation period. And they were living at that time. Now, when you meet them again over in the 14th chapter, and they are in that great praise service standing before the Lamb in heaven, why, they are living, but they now have passed through the doorway of death, apparently. I think that 144,000, as they witness for God, they'll accomplish their purpose. And then at the end of the great tribulation period, I see them here in heaven. Now, did they die as martyrs according to his plan? Or did he take them out of the world at the end of the great tribulation? And I must confess that either position would satisfy my understanding of Scripture.
1: Stone theology, as some theologians have called it, is the understanding that Jesus is the rock or stone. These allusions to Jesus thread their way through the Old Testament and are brought to light in the New Testament. So, a listener in New Orleans, Louisiana asks, who is the rock mentioned in Matthew 16:18?
0: Now, I'd like to go back and read the entire passage, Matthew 16, beginning at verse 17. And Jesus answered and said unto him, that is Simon Peter, blessed art thou, Simon Barjona, for flesh and blood hath not revealed it unto thee, but my Father who is in heaven. And I say unto thee that thou art Peter, and upon this rock I will build my church, and the gates of Hades shall not prevail against it. Now, there are two or three things there that need really to be explained. In the Greek, there's a play upon word. The word Peter here is Petros. And he says, and upon this rock, not upon Simon Peter, but Petria. That is, the word for Peter means a little rock. It could mean a small one that you would pick up at the seashore or pick up out in the woods somewhere. But the other, Petria, means a great shaft of rock, a great foundational rock, as it were. And he's saying, you are just a little rock, but upon this rock, this great shaft of rock, I'll build my church. And what is that? Well, that's the Lord Jesus Christ himself and faith in him. He says that he is the rock, and he that's on this rock shall be saved. Simon Peter understood it that way, and he used it and spoke of Christ as being the rock, actually the foundation stone on which the church is built, and not upon himself. And the gates of Hades shall not prevail against it. And what it means here is, the way I understand it, the gates of death, that is the place where the dead go today, both saved and lost, or that's where it did in Christ's day, but since his death and resurrection, the saved go to be with him directly. But here, it's the gates of death shall not prevail against it, and death is not going to get the victory over the church. That's the important thing. The great enemy is death, but death

0: a badge of keys at their side, around their belt where they were girded. And they wore those keys as a badge of their office, that they had the keys to the scripture. And what the Lord Jesus is saying now, and he's saying it not only to Simon Peter, but to the disciples, and beyond that to the church, I'll take these keys, which are the interpretation of the scripture, I'll take these keys away from the scribes, and I'll give it unto you. That is, the church today has the keys, and those keys is today that eye hath not seen, ear heard, neither hath entered the heart of man, the things that God hath prepared for them that love him. But God hath revealed them unto us by his Spirit, and that the natural man cannot receive the things of the Spirit of God, but they are revealed by the Holy Spirit of God. So that's the key that's been given to the church today. And I think that is the proper understanding of that passage of scripture.
1: Now here's a listener in Knoxville, Tennessee. Could you please explain what Jesus meant in John 9:41?
0: John 9:41 reads, Jesus said unto them, if ye were blind, the key that's been given to the church today. And I think that is the proper understanding of that passage of scripture.
1: Now here's a listener in Knoxville, Tennessee. Could you please explain what Jesus meant in John 9:41?
0: John 9:41 reads, Jesus said unto them, if ye were blind, ye should have no sin. But now ye say, we see, therefore your sin remaineth. You know that a great many people do not know what sin is. They have some conception of sin, but they do not have the Bible conception of sin. And they're blind, therefore, to that. And by the way, we're bringing up a generation today that's very much like that, that have no moral scruples whatsoever. They are brought up totally devoid of that, even of ethics today. And as a result, they're blind to what is really right and what is really wrong. But now, what the Lord Jesus is saying to these people that he's talking to, he says, if you were blind, you might have an excuse. But he says, you see, you know what is wrong, and therefore your sin remaineth. You're a sinner unless you do something about it.
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0: 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And today, all things are possible for Jesus.
1: If Jesus doesn't heal him, this man is going to be arrested. He's going to be taken outside the city. He's going to be stoned to death. He's violated the protocol. He has threatened others of defilement. He's violated the laws of excommunication. If Jesus is not the Savior, this man does not have a prayer. This is the gospel, isn't it? Listen, if Jesus isn't the Savior, you don't have a prayer. And neither do I.

0: Welcome to Wisdom for the Heart. Have you ever felt like you were beyond help, beyond hope, and maybe even beyond forgiveness? It's a feeling more common than most people admit. Today's message takes you to a moment where someone considered completely untouchable comes face to face with Jesus, and everything changes. In this encounter, you're going to see not only the compassion of Christ, but his authority to cleanse what no one else can fix. It's a reminder that no life is too broken, no sin too deep, and no person beyond his reach. Here's Stephen Davey with today's message.
1: In parts of the world, entire populations of people are considered contaminated from birth because they are considered broken. They have not been allowed, only in recent years are there some improvements, the opportunity to learn even how to read and write. They can't eat or drink in the same room as a caste member. In fact, they're not allowed to touch anyone in the caste system or be touched. Even their shadow is considered contaminated. They have come to be known by a term more familiar with. It is a simple, tragic term, simply this: untouchable. There are more than 200 million untouchables. There probably wasn't any person in the ancient world more untouchable than a leper. The Bible records both Gentiles and Jews suffering from this dreaded disease. According to Levitical law, the leper lived outside the camp or village, exiled. He would lose all contact with his family, his loved ones, his nation. His world was indeed broken. His dreams, his hopes, all dashed to pieces, his world shattered, broken. He would be viewed without pity. Why? Because the prevailing belief would be that he was under the judgment of God. There has to be some horrifying, horrible sin somewhere in their past. Their decaying bodies are proof enough that their corruption has caught up with them. They're paying for their sin. One author put it this way: leprosy might begin with the loss of sensation to some part of the body. The nerves would be affected. The muscles would begin to waste away. The leper would develop ulcers on their hands and feet. Their hair and eyebrows would fall out. Their vocal cords become ulcerated so that when they talked, their voices would be raspy and hoarse and their breathing strained. Extremities like ears and noses and fingers and toes would become infected and diseased and often simply fall away. The duration could last 20 to 30 years. It was the kind of death in which a person died by inches. But death was certain. Even in the medieval period, the Middle Ages, if someone became a leper, the priest would bring them to the cathedral and read a burial service over them, because for all intents and purposes, they were as good as dead. During the days of Jesus, no one feared any disease like they feared leprosy. A leper's only friends were other lepers. Family members and people in general that took pity on them would deposit food at certain locations for them to eat. But whenever anyone approached a leper or a leper approached people, the leper was to shout that word we all know, the word unclean, unclean. One author helped me by putting it into contemporary terminology to describe that sense of worthlessness that would have wrapped around them like a shroud. Terrible despair. Imagine, he wrote, walking down a sidewalk. Imagine walking into a grocery store and having to shout, unclean! Unclean! Imagine being so despised and exiled and feared and alone. We can't imagine the physical and emotional effects of being an untouchable. In fact, one author put it this way, a leper was hated by others and he eventually came to hate himself. In fact, during the days of Christ, the rabbis were teaching that the cure of a leper was as difficult as raising a person from the dead. Get this. The rabbis were teaching, and I quote, leprosy can only be healed by God. This is going to be magnificent. Let me show you. Luke chapter 5 is where we left off. Jesus is continuing on with some of his newly called disciples. He's teaching in some unnamed city. Verse 12, rather suddenly, rather unexpectedly, Luke describes what happens. While he was in one of the cities, there came a man full of leprosy. Now, by the way, both Matthew's gospel and Mark's gospel record this account, but they only refer to the man as a leper. But Dr. Luke, the physician, says, oh, no, he was full of leprosy. He was, we would say, eaten up with leprosy. In fact, Luke uses the same phrase he used back in chapter 4 and verse 1 to tell us that Jesus was full of the Holy Spirit. So he's telling us here that this leper is inundated. He's saturated. He's evidently in the final stages, Dr. Luke wants us to know. He's under the complete control of leprosy. Perhaps after living 20 or 30 years with this disease, he probably doesn't have much time left with this kind of descriptive phrase, literally eaten up with this horrifying disease. Let's not go too quickly. Let's imagine the unwritten volume here of this man's life. It's possible that he's now gone 20, 25, 30 years since he's held his children, talked to his wife, eaten a meal in his home, slept in his own bed. He'd watched his family grow up at a distance, no closer than about 50 yards. We cannot imagine, frankly, this man's broken heart and his broken world. He was, in every sense of the word, and untouchable. This is now the moment that you need to understand with me, which is nothing less than an act of total desperation. Verse 12 again. And when he saw Jesus, he fell on his face and begged him, Lord, if you will, you can make me clean. Now, we're not told here. You notice that we have no idea how he got this close to Jesus. That'll remain a mystery. There's no mention of him warning the crowd by shouting as he approaches, unclean. He has evidently made up his mind that it does not matter anymore. This is the last act of a desperate, broken life. I'm sure people saw him coming. They parted, you know, like the Red Sea. He gets close to Jesus. Everyone, I'm sure, would have expected Jesus to tell them to get lost. This is one of those amazing Bible moments to me when you have a terminal man encountering the true Messiah. This is the essence of filth meeting the essence of purity. You're watching hopelessness fall down at the feet of hope. Did you notice What he says here in verse 12, Lord, if you will, you can make me clean. He didn't say, Lord, if you can. Lord, if you will. Lord, Kurios, God incarnate. He's making an incredible statement here. Well, Lord, it is entirely in the power of your will to make me clean. Luke tells us here that he falls on his face. The verb means to bow, literally to kiss the ground. It was reverence. He's on his face. No doubt the disciples have pulled back. They're 50 yards away, and the crowd is shocked. They're disgusted. Did you notice he's not asking to be cured? Leprosy was viewed as a spiritual judgment from God. Maybe he'd come to believe that I probably deserve this. I'm corrupt and sinful. The rabbis, even in this generation, were calling leprosy the stroke of God. He's asking to be cleansed from the inside out. Lord, it's entirely in your power to clean me from the inside out. See, what you have is an unbelievable statement of faith. Lord, if you want to, I know you can. And can I just, you know, add this? This is putting his life at risk. If Jesus isn't the Messiah, if Jesus doesn't heal him, this man is going to be arrested. He's going to be taken outside the city. He's going to be stoned to death. He's violated the protocol. He has threatened others of defilement. He's come without warning. He's violated the laws of excommunication. If Jesus is not the Savior, this man does not have a prayer. This is the gospel, isn't it? Listen, if Jesus isn't the Savior, you don't have a prayer. And neither do I. Mark's gospel adds to the emotion of Jesus. It says in that encounter, Mark chapter 1, verse 41, moved with compassion, Jesus stretched out his hand and touched him. Couldn't Jesus have simply said, he did it before, he'd do it again, just the words? Why touch him? You ever thought about the fact that this is perhaps the first time in 30 years this man has been lovingly touched by another person? Have you run out of options? Have you decided there's no other alternative? No other choice? Have you arrived at that desperate place in your life where you've realized that religion and a little water and maybe a candle or two or some ceremonies or good deeds or whatever I can do, I'm going to do my best? Have you come to understand you are terminally infected with sin and it will kill you? Because the wages of sin is what? Death. Terminally infected. If you come to the point where you in desperation know it's burying you, that terminal sin is destroying you, the guilt and the shame, and you don't want to live with it any longer, and you go to Jesus and say, I believe you can, but will you save me? The Bible says, whosoever will may come. Have you? Luke writes at the end of verse 13 that the leprosy immediately left him. Now Luke, he saw the immediate physical effects of leprosy reversed. We need to understand that there's a lot that little phrase implies that we would love more commentary on, but let me tell you what he's saying. This indicates that one moment you would have seen this man with his body eaten up, ravaged by this corrosive disease, but immediately he's literally restored. This is a cascading series of miracles, and it's no wonder that the word takes off following this. One author puts it this way: the flesh that had been eaten away, the fingers that had decayed and fallen off, the raw sores that spread over his body, all of it was instantly cleansed, restored, and made whole. We can't imagine this scene. Curved limbs are suddenly straight, missing toes and fingers. No fingers, suddenly, boop, fingers. Toes, ears, nose, all of the corrosive signs. Here's someone in the final stages of this disease, and Jesus says, be clean, and wow, entirely, physically made whole. By the way, Jesus did something similar. It occurred to me as I thought about this in the Garden of Gethsemane. He's going to do this later. Remember when they come as a mob to arrest Jesus? And you know, Peter pulls out a sword. Peter's evidently much better with a fishing pole than a sword because he takes one swing and he knocks this guy's ear off. And I can just sort of picture time freezing at that moment. What do we do now? And we're told Jesus steps forward. He doesn't pick up that ear. He touches the man who is restored. There's a new ear created. See, this is incarnate God capable of creating something out of nothing. This is God the Son, we're told in Colossians, who was the one, the member of the triune God in Genesis 1. He was saying, let there be light, and light was. You could render it. He speaks the word and earth is swarming, creating everything out of nothing. He's demonstrating he is Creator God. This is the Messiah. In fact, this is one of the reasons why Jesus is going to make this demand of the leper. Look down at verse 14. We're told, and he charged him to tell no one, but go and show yourself to the priest and make an offering for your cleansing, as Moses commanded, for a proof for them. But now even more, the report about him went abroad, and great crowds gathered to hear him and to be healed of their infirmities. Isn't it a little convicting, if not a lot convicting, by the way, that Jesus commands this man to tell no one, and yet the word is spreading, and Jesus commands us to spread the word, and we tell no one. Now, we have to understand that even though Jesus has cleansed this man, he's in this social, religious limbo, so to speak. Until a priest examines him and declares him clean, he can't re-enter his life. He can't rejoin his family. He can't go back to the synagogue. He's still in exile, and the Lord here essentially tells him to follow the directions of Leviticus chapters 13 and 14. You can read on your own if you want to at some point for the restoration processes of a leper. But here's the point I want to make. Jesus knows what's going to happen. He knows that some priest, boy, I wish I could have seen him. You know, some priest is going to encounter this man. He's going to be totally mystified, totally shocked, beyond words. He's going to want to know how. Tell me again now. Who was it? He did what? He touched you? What was his name? See, Jesus understands here. He's sending this man back to the priesthood because he is going to generate an investigation of himself. See, this priest would collect the evidence, and then he's going to take it to the Sanhedrin. And this is the meaning of Jesus telling him to take the proof of his cleansing to them, latter part of verse 14. And Jesus knows this is going to generate a firestorm. Why? Because the priests and the rabbis and the religious leaders have been teaching the people already for generations that healing leprosy, get this, is a sign that the Messiah has arrived. Here comes this man. Guess what? The Messiah has arrived. He's here. And Jesus says, you're going to be proof to them. All the way up the ladder to the Sanhedrin. It occurred to me when John the Baptist was languishing in prison by order of Herod, soon to be executed. He sent a message to Jesus because he was doubting. I find that very encouraging that the great prophet would doubt in despair and discouragement. Are you the one we've been looking for? And what did Jesus do? Jesus sends a message back recorded in Matthew chapter 11 that essentially said, John, haven't you heard? The lepers are being cleansed. Doubt no more. With this stunning demonstration of divine power, Jesus now does what every believer ought to do. He models for us this quiet time with the Father. Verse 16 tells us what Jesus did next. He would withdraw to desolate places and pray. He withdrew. Wait, the crowds are thronging. The paparazzi are, you know, lined up outside. You know, everybody wants you to write a book. They're clamoring to see you, Jesus. They want to hear you, he would say. I need to hear the Father. First and foremost. It's ironic, perhaps, maybe a play on this scene, that the word for desolate places, he would withdraw to desolate places, can be translated lonely places. Struck me that Jesus voluntarily went to lonely places, and in this case, he went to a lonely place after ending the loneliness of this man. Luke doesn't give us any details, but here's a man reunited with his family who had no doubt stopped praying for him years and years ago. The rabbis ran from him. The synagogue had long ago taken his name from the roster. He's as good as dead. His friends had stopped waiting for him. But here came Jesus. And to the shock of this massive crowd, here comes this untouchable, and their paths cross, hopelessness bowing at the feet of holiness, sinfulness prostrate at the feet of grace. And whenever we come to the realization that we are terminal and we are incurable and we are untouchable, but we come and bow at the feet of Jesus and we say, Lord, I know you can. Will you save me? We are immediately and permanently and completely forgiven in every case. There's no such thing as a hopeless case at the feet of Jesus. In every case, just as we sang earlier, broken lives in your kingdom are made new. Every time, every untouchable sinner who comes to Jesus is forgiven forever.
0: Stephen Davey, and this is Wisdom for the Heart. 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
1: 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That is at 8:30 p.m. Central African time. But right now, let's enjoy this song. It's Brendan Heath with No Turning Back. And after this, we'll enjoy Discovery. All right, later on here on TWR Pure Talk, we'll enjoy 20 The Countdown magazine with William Ryan III. That is at 8:30 p.m. Central African time. But right now, let's enjoy this song. It's Brendan Heath with No Turning Back. And after this, we'll enjoy Discovery.

0: This is Discovery, a program where you can discover the meaning and the message of the Bible. Hello and welcome to the program once again. Let me take just a few minutes to say thank you to those who've written or emailed to say that you're listening to Discovery. We appreciate you taking time to do this, and it is encouraging and helpful both to us and to the station over which you hear the program to know who's listening and where you are. So, whether you are a new listener or someone who has been listening for a long time, even if you've written before, we'd love to hear from you this month. Will you do this? And now here's Barry Cunningham with talk number 11 in the story of Ruth. It's called The Redeemer's Qualifications.
1: Hello again. In our last study in the book of Ruth, we saw how Boaz had taken upon himself the duty of the kinsman redeemer. The kinsman redeemer was responsible to marry the widow of the deceased relative, and when a son was born, he would carry on the name of the deceased relative and take possession of his property. The immediate next of kin refused to do so. Boaz had explained the package, which included recognizing that Ruth's husband Mahlon had died, as well as Naomi's husband, and this would have to be taken into consideration. The immediate next of kin saw that although Naomi was past childbearing age, Ruth could bear a child, and he would get no return for his investment in the purchase of the field. It would pass straight back to Elimelech's family. We read in chapter 4, verse 6, "I cannot redeem it because I might endanger my own estate. You redeem it yourself, I cannot do it." Boaz happily took on the duty. He says in verse 9, "Today you are witnesses that I have bought from Naomi all the property of Elimelech, Chilion, and Mahlon. I have also acquired Ruth the Moabitess, Mahlon's widow, as my wife, in order to maintain the name of the dead with his property." We've noticed as we've looked at the story of Ruth that Boaz is a picture of the Lord Jesus Christ in his love and provision for his people. This is especially seen in Boaz's role as the kinsman redeemer. Jesus is our kinsman redeemer. The kinsman redeemer needed certain qualifications before he could be recognized and before he could act. I want us to look at these and then apply them to Jesus Christ to see what he has done for us. The kinsman redeemer had to be a relation. He needed to be a family member, someone identified with them. Jesus Christ identified himself with the human race. We read in Philippians chapter 2, verses 5 to 8, "Your attitude should be the same as that of Christ Jesus, who, being in the very nature God, did not consider equality with God to be grasped, but made himself nothing, taking the very nature of a servant, being made in human likeness, and being found in appearance as a man, he humbled himself and became obedient to death, even the death of the cross." Jesus is the incarnate Word. We read in John chapter 1, verse 14, "The Word became flesh and made his dwelling among us." The Lord became part of the human race. He shared in our sufferings. A.T. Pearson said, "This precious book tells us of one who resigned the throne and crown of heaven, exchanged the radiant robe of the universal king for the garment of a servant, descended to death, condescended to human woe and wickedness." We read in Hebrews chapter 2, verse 11, "But the one who makes men holy and those who are made holy are of the same family, so Jesus is not ashamed to call them brothers." The kinsman redeemer needed to be able to redeem. He must have the wherewithal to redeem. In Ruth chapter 2, verse 1, we read about Boaz's status. "Now Naomi had a relative on her husband's side of the clan of Elimelech, a man of standing, whose name was Boaz." The words "a man of standing" can be translated "a man of wealth" or "a man of property." Boaz had the ability and resources to redeem the land. Jesus Christ came as the spotless Lamb of God. No sinner can atone for the sin of another. Christ came to this world and he lived the perfect life. He died the perfect death. His resurrection declared him to be whom he claimed to be. We read in Romans chapter 1 verse 4, who through the Spirit of holiness was declared with power to be the Son of God by his resurrection from the dead. It also demonstrated the Father's acceptance of his atoning work on the cross. We read in Philippians chapter 2 verse 9, therefore God exalted him to the highest place and gave him the name above every name. Jesus Christ has paid the purchase price completely and fully for our salvation. Nothing is lacking. All has been achieved. In John chapter 19 verse 30 we read, when he had received the drink, Jesus said, it is finished. When you pay an invoice, sometimes the words paid in full are written on it. In New Testament times, the words it is finished were written, showing that the price had been paid and there was nothing more to pay. Graham Kendrick, the hymn writer, puts it like this: the price is paid. Come, let us enter into all that Jesus died to make our own. For every sin, more than enough he gave, and bought our freedom from each guilty stain. The kinsman redeemer must be willing to fulfil his duty. Boaz was willing to act as the kinsman redeemer for Ruth. We read in Ruth chapter 3 verse 11, and now, my daughter, don't be afraid, I will do for you all you ask. He mentions that there's a kinsman nearer to Ruth than he is. Boaz says in verse 13, if he wants to redeem, good, let him redeem. But if he is not willing, as surely as the Lord lives, I will do it. His willingness is seen in the way he talks to the next of kin. We read in chapter 4, verse 4, if you will redeem it, do so, but if you will not, tell me, so that I will know. For no one has the right to do it except you, and I am next in line. Jesus Christ, the eternal Word, left heaven's glory. He wasn't forced to do so. He wasn't coerced to do so. He did it willingly. He had every reason to be unwilling. We were sinners lost in darkness, slaves to sin and Satan, unholy and ungodly. We were rebels against the King of the universe. We were self-centered and selfish. The middle letter of the word sin is I. There was nothing appealing in us that should have caused God to save us. He did it because of his great love for us. Jesus Christ came to earth as a willing offering for the sin of the world. We read in Hebrews chapter 10, verses 5 to 7. Therefore, when Christ came into the world, he said, sacrifice an offering you did not desire, but a body you prepared for me. With burnt offerings and sin offerings, you were not pleased. Then I said, here I am. It is written about me in the scroll, I have come to do your will, O God. Next time, we'll look at some more qualifications of the kinsman redeemer.

And with this beautiful song, written almost 200 years ago by Joseph Irons and sung to a Celtic tune, we come towards the end of another Discovery programme. Our song has directed our minds to the great sacrifice of the Lord Jesus Christ on the cross, where he shed his blood, gave his life, to atone for our sins. Barry Cunningham has reminded us that although Boaz was well qualified to be Ruth's family redeemer, the Lord Jesus Christ is supremely qualified to be our Redeemer, Saviour and Lord. Have you placed your faith in him and responded to God's love in giving his Son to die for you? If you'd like to know more about this, then write to us. It would be good to hear from you, especially if you've never written to say that you're listening. And so until next time, thanks for listening and goodbye.

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But before we get there, let's enjoy this song. It's Jesus Culture. It's called 10,000 Reasons. Be blessed.

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May our lives lift up your name, not just in this room this morning, but every day of our life, that the name of Jesus would be exalted through us. We pray in America and the different nations that are represented here today.

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1: What a joy it is to get back to the program Growing Through Marriage as we continue our conversation with Pasmo and Portia Kachipwa in the program Growing Through Marriage. And it's a huge delight for me to be with the two

0: I am Victor Kaonga. Very delighted to be with you two. And it's always a joy to be in the program and hear from the unique couple. And the two did share in part one, when we began this conversation, that Portia first met Passmo like on her way to church. And she actually did anticipate that he would propose because she found him very jealous and she was waiting for his proposal. But he says he was shy that if he proposes, she would give him a positive answer. But anyway, eventually, he used the Valentine's Day in 1996. So he used the opportunity of Valentine's 1996 to send a card to Portia with the words in his writing, "I love you." And you said you responded.
1: Yes, I responded and I said, "Me too, I love you." After hours, because it arrived at 12 noon, but we were going to meet at the service at around 6 p.m.
0: You remember the details very well.
1: Yeah, I remember. Because right now we still have that card.
0: Ah, I see. I wanted to ask, is the card still around?
1: Yeah, it's still around.
0: Have you framed it?
2: Not really. I haven't framed it, but I've kept it for so long. And I still have got some of the letters that I wrote to her and some of the letters that she wrote to me. Because we always say, and I always say to her, I wish one day when we've got our grandchildren, then we'll bring forth these letters and we'll read them to our grandchildren. This is how grandpa and grandma used to do back those years.
0: You wanted to say something? I sort of interrupted you.
1: He has said it again. That I wanted to say that even my sons, when I opened that briefcase, they laugh. They said, "Yeah, no, you are a long time era. Now you just type and say I love you," and the girl will say, "Yes, yours 7 days, no response." So we say, yeah, those were the days. And the love we share, it remains strong than yours. You are just typing and say, "I love you," and she says, "I love you."
0: Do you still write cards or send cards to each other?
2: No, because due to the change of season and time, we no longer do that. But what we always do on birthdays, on when we celebrate even our anniversary, we usually exchange texts on WhatsApp. That's what we do.
0: Are there other things that you do practically that help your friendship or fondness to be stronger and deeper?
1: We usually both each other presents. Any small event, we buy something, or we cook. I cook a dinner and I will name it.
0: Oh.
1: Yeah.
0: What else do you do?
1: We usually go out, even in town. Yesterday I went at his place and I didn't want to get into his office. And I just called him, "Hello, how are you?" And he said, "Where are you?" And I said, "I'm outside the office." And he said, "Well, can you come in?" And I said, "No, I wanted to say that I just missed you." And he laughed and he came out. And he came out and he escorted me to the bus stop.
0: That sounds interesting, yes. Well, allow me to laugh too. Does she normally do this?
2: Yeah, at times she comes. Or sometimes she just send a message that I'm on my way to town. And I just ask, "Where are you?" Sometimes we meet, sometimes we don't. Sometimes I just say, I'll be in a meeting. I just say, "I'm in a meeting." But usually, if I'm having meetings at work, I just tell you before that tomorrow I'm having meetings, because sometimes, like what I said, I enjoy eating the food that she cooks. So usually I carry my lunch back. So whenever I've got meetings for tomorrow, schedules for tomorrow, I tell her earlier, "Please don't prepare any food for me for tomorrow, because I've got scheduled meetings." But the funny part, I don't eat even what is prepared for me at work. usually I bring it back to her so that she can enjoy.
0: Are there things that you miss from your earlier days of dating, courtship, maybe things that helped you bond together, things that maybe helped you move the friendship to a certain level of depth? Are there things that you miss out today?
1: Yeah, I miss this smile sometimes, because when we are going to meet somewhere, when he sees me, I will just laugh and he just smile. But nowadays, with pressure from the way, he will come other ways. But it's good anyway. But I miss that. When I see him, that he will always smile. And me, I will smile back. And we hug each other and we kiss each other. Mm-hmm. Nowadays, when he sees the children in the house, you roaming around to see when I will kiss you. But nowadays, I am saying no. I will kiss you when you arrived at the door. They must know that I'm in love with my husband. Because later, we will see those kids kissing each other when they are married. Because they will not shy among us, but as we are shy. Mm. So they must know that we are in love.
0: Is there something that you miss from early days?
2: From early days? Mm. Not really. But maybe it's an opportunity that I missed in life, but it's also according to fate, because when I married her, we didn't have that much time to be alone together. Mm. Her and myself was like what he said, that we lost our mother-in-law 8 months later after marriage. And before that, whilst our mother-in-law was still there, I was also taking care of my cousin. And later on, when her mother died, I was also taking care of the other children. So there's no time that we had together alone. That much I regret. Yeah. But it was according to God's plan.
0: Mm. Okay. May I know from you, when it comes to tensions in your work together, has there been a time when maybe you wished you walked away of marriage? Portia?
1: I didn't have that time that I wish I could go out. But there was a time when it was 3 weeks or 2 weeks after marriage. And there was a certain lady who came with the gossip to my in-law, saying that they said they want to move out from here. But I didn't say that. That was a gossip. And my mother-in-law was very furious about that. I didn't talk back to her. I just kept quiet. That time, I knew that my husband loved me because he shielded me. And the mother said, if it is what we are planning, you can move with your wife and what. And I said, ha! Moreover, I'm not pregnant. I can go back to our house. But this man was very supportive, and his father. Mm-hmm. They supported me. And they say, how come, who told you that she says that? Mm-hmm. What was the start of the story for her to say that? Mm-hmm. He was very defensive. And I knew that I'm loved.
0: How about you, Pasmo? Was there or has there been a time when you wanted to leave Portia because, maybe you just said, I'm no longer interested in her?
2: No, there was no such time. I've regretted, but I've always wished to do better and to prove people wrong. Because when I started to be in love with her, nobody expected that we would be where we are today. And some people would ask her questions, will this guy take care of you? Because when I proposed to her, I wasn't working. Then I started to work. But when I was working, it was just a temporary job. And I went to, when I was about to get to, when we were about to get married, I lost the job. But that did not stop me. I went forward and paid Robola on the dates that we had scheduled. And I promised again that we are going to have a wedding. I just wanted a smaller thing. But one of these friends that I've talked earlier continued to push me. And we had a bigger wedding. We wedded. So each and every time, I want to prepare wrong. Like recently this year, I heard other words that I've never heard before. Her uncle was speaking to me after there was a bereavement in her family. He was thanking me and saying, my sister used to ask, would this guy take care of my daughter? But now I understand. I want to thank you for taking care of our daughter. So each and every time, I just want to prove people wrong.
0: How many cows or cattle did he give for you?
1: Cows. I was 9.
2: 8.
1: Eight, including the man.
2: Yeah,
1: it's 8.
0: Do you want more?
1: Yes, because I've got 3 boys for him. In their family, there are only 2 boys. And me, I have 3. So they must pay another one.
0: Just one more?
1: Yeah, one. Only one. For me to eat with my friends. That one is for me, not for my relatives, no. It's for me, thanking me.
0: Did you hear that, Pasmo?
2: Yeah, I hear that. Mm-hmm. That you need another kettle. Just to say thank you. Mm-hmm.
0: Well, maybe it's time to pause for a song now. Portia, your choice.
1: When we meet, he usually plays a song from Dolly Parton, which says, please, please, don't stop loving me. And the other one is it the same?

0: Dolly Parton, a song request from Portia, and she says she loves the song because the husband plays it a lot for her. So the two are Passmo and Portia Kachipwa in the program Growing the Marriage, and it's a huge delight for me to be with the two on this program today as we continue this conversation. They married in the year
1: 1999.
0: And they have four children.
1: Yes, we have four children, three boys and one girl.
0: Now, Passmo, you look back, you've worked together this far. Is there one thing as a husband to Portia that you say, I think I should have done better?
2: As a husband, like what I said earlier, because when I married her, I was not working. But unfortunately, what happened after marriage, I got a permanent job. Immediately after marriage, I got a permanent job. I remember on our honeymoon, I took her to Goromanzi. But because of the financial strains, that's what I regret, that I should have done much better.
0: So describe to me, someone may not understand what Goromanzi is like, how it was like. Yeah, just describe so that someone can appreciate the difference that you're referring to.
2: Right. Goromanzi, it's a rural district area in Zimbabwe. And that time it was during the whites were still around. And we've got a friend of mine. We had built a property there. So that property that he built, that house is in the township of Goromanzi. Goromanzi is the town. It has got the rural houses, but that one is in the town. So we used this house that he built in town as our honeymoon place.
0: So carry on then. What is it that you say you wish you did better?
2: Yeah. Because I should have taken her to some other places that are much better than what I did that year to go to Goromanzi.
0: Confirm, Portia.
1: But I was very happy there because we use our means to do that. It what is that that day, it was good because I know that he doesn't have the money. And we were given that place with his friend. So I was very happy because we were alone, the full house. We were happy. I was happy. Don't regret that. I was happy. But if you want to make it a bigger one, you can make it a bigger one. You can go with me to Dubai now. And enjoy again our honeymoon again. On the 30th anniversary.
0: Looks like this has been noted by Passmo. So how about you, Portia? Is there anything as a wife to Passmo that you wish you could have done better as a wife?
1: I wish I could have done better as a wife if I was I was still running my business and support him. Because sometimes I will see him and say, this man, he has a load on him, but I don't have anything to help him. Naturally, I'm a businesswoman, but finances, sometimes it will lack. But every time when I see him doing something, I will say, if I had something to do, I will help him. Because he helps everyone, at our family and even their family, but he's one. So if God gave me that grace again, I will support him. I will say, don't go to work. I want to be a woman in Proverbs 31, that who goes far away to bring clothes and what. That's what I want. But now the age is going, so I wish God, and I think I will fulfill it someday. Because if I start some projects, I want to do something that you say, this woman. I want to give him something for the rest of his life to thank me for that.
0: Confirm?
2: Yeah, true. She's capable. And I know if the grace is available once again, she will do much more because she has the capacity. She has proved it before and she can do it again.
0: What makes her laugh?
2: If I just make her happy, of sometimes if I tease her or he teases me, she laughs.
0: What makes him laugh?
1: Let me share this story. One day my young daughter, we were in the bedroom and he was laughing. And when I came out and said, "Why is it that you always laugh when we're with you?" I would just tell some stories. Or I would just say, can you carry me? Now I'm much bigger than the way I was. And you start laughing. Ah, I can't. And I say, carry me. Because so I think I'm the one who can make him laugh. Because he's not a man who is always laughing. Other people, they say, your husband don't smile. But I said, I know him. Why do you want him to smile to you? So we usually, when we are two, we smile and we laugh. So even if someone see him laughing, he says, "Ha, that's your man laughs." And then they said, "Yes."
0: So when last did you lift her?
2: Last week I tried. But I could not. Maybe I wasn't ready for that because I was coming from work and just because usually when I come from work, I do a bit of some exercises before freshening up. So he just came whilst I was doing my exercises and says, "Please carry me." So I tried, but I could not carry.
0: Was there a reason why you had to ask, say, "Please carry me"?
1: I wanted to see if he is capable of carrying me or he is no longer able, so I can reduce my weight, so I can be carried again.
0: You see, what you're talking about is something of interest, but sometimes of a concern for couples, especially when over the years you change in size and all that, they're not able to do things like this, lifting each other. How do you encourage couples that say, "Oh, well, he's no longer lifting me, I wish I..."
1: On our side, I usually tell him that, "Now, daddy, your stomach's big." And he laughed. And he said, "Me, my stomach is very small." And I said, "No, you're too big." And him, you said, "The way you're eating, you're going to be big." We started saying to him, "Now I'm cutting your lunchbox. I'm no longer preparing you starch. It's too much for you. And this one is too much for you." And he said, "I want my salsa. I want you want." And I said, "No, I'm giving you salsa, I'm cutting it to be small, not the way you used to eat." And he received the information good.
0: And what adjustments do you make?
2: Yeah, I did make the necessary adjustment because I could see it one day when I wanted to tie my shoe while standing. I could not. Even when I tried to bend down, I could not. So I had to sit down in order to tie my shoe. Then I started to realize, no, I've grown bigger. And I've heard people saying, "Yeah, you're becoming bigger."
1: And, but he was not listening to me.
2: I could not take them seriously. Because I just laughed off and said, "No, it's my season to grow." Because when I married her, I was not what I am today. I was a little bit thin, wearing size 32 trousers. But now I can tell you I wear size 36 trousers. So when she told me, I took it. Because at times I could have salsa in the afternoon. But since then, I don't take salsa in the afternoon. It's maybe on rare occasions, like maybe on a Sunday, especially maybe when we plan for that. Like we are having couples at church, we are not going back home during the afternoon. We go back to your parents' home and they prepare salsa for that. That I can remember that I have been salsa in the afternoon. And he has discouraged me. I'm not a person who likes faiths. I don't take faiths. I'm not a person who likes chips takeaway. I don't usually take that. So she has encouraged me to take more vegetables, to take care of my diet. And I'm doing that and exercising daily, in the morning, in the evening.
0: I wanted, of course, to ask one more question. Like, do you feel bad when you gain weight as a wife?
1: Yes, I feel bad because now he cannot lift me up. I wanted him to lift me up and what, but. So I'm exercising also to reduce weight. But now as women, we go to menopause, the diet, the weight will gain, many things with women. But it's okay like that.
0: Time to speak to each other. Address your wife. Pasmo, you have 60 seconds.
2: Like I've already alluded earlier, as long as the birds are still singing in the trees, I've loved you, I love you, and I always love you.
1: As I always say, I will always love you. And I will, as long as we are alive, I will always love you. Until death do us apart.
0: Thank you. Thank you very much, Portia and Pasmo Kachipwa. The two are a unique couple in the program, Growing the Marriage with us. We've had them in part one as well as this part, when Pasmo and Portia have shared a lot today. They're based in Harare, Zimbabwe, and it's been my joy. I am Victor Kaunga. I'd like to encourage you to get in touch with me to +27 7264144 75, WhatsApp +27 7264144 75, or email info@twrafrica.org, info@twrafrica.org. What a joy it is to hear from you to talk, Pasmo and Portia Kachipwa. Thank you so much. God bless you. Tatenda.
1: You're welcome.
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1: It's 8:30 p.m. Central African Time on the station that speaks hope to the world. I'm Tulane. 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
8: 20 The Countdown Magazine. Well, hey there, I hope you're having a great weekend. I'm William Ryan III, and I'm really glad that you've joined me for this mid-August edition of 20 The Countdown Magazine. This week, the chart is moving. 14 songs made their way up, including two brand new debuts. Three of them slid down, and three decided they were perfectly happy right where they were last week. 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So wherever you're listening from this weekend, thanks for being here. Let's spend these next couple of hours together with some great music and some great stories.
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8: Speaking of great stories, we are kicking off this weekend's countdown with a story behind a new song debuting this week, and it is from the band Stars Go Dim. It's called Holy. Now, Stars Go Dim actually started back in 2007 as a mainstream pop band, but after a decade of leading worship at his church in Tulsa, Oklahoma, Chris Cleveland formally switched over to Christian music. Now, their music's been heard by millions around the world, and even in some TV shows and on commercials. Here they are to tell us about this new song.
9: Hey, this is Chris with Stars Go Dim. And I don't know if you've ever been in a point in your life when you can look back and just say, oh my gosh, without God, I don't know where I would be. Like you were in the middle of something crazy, like one foot in the grave, and he stepped in and pulled you out. And the only thing that you can do is look back and praise God for it. That's what my new song, Holy, is all about. It's about just looking at God and understanding how much he's done for you, and knowing that the only way, the only thing that you can do is give him the highest praise, which is holy, holy, holy. The thing we're all going to be singing at some point, just giving our worship to him. And that's how I feel when I hear this song. That's how I felt when I wrote this song. And I pray that that's how you feel when you hear it as well. This is my new song, Holy.
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0: new this weekend on 20 The Countdown magazine. Debuting at number 20, that is Stars Go Dim with their song Holy. Now it's Cochran & Company with a song that just hit the chart last weekend. Here is What Grace Can Do.
1: Number 19.

0: at number 19 this weekend here on 20 The Countdown Magazine. That is Cochran & Company with What Grace Can Do. Now it's time for another new song debuting on this weekend's chart, and this time it is from Jeremy Camp. And if you have the YouVersion Bible app, you might have even seen him recently have the Verse of the Day video. It was pretty cool. Well, here he is to tell us about this new song hitting our chart.
1: Hey, what's up? This is Jeremy Camp. I'm going to share a little bit about my new song, Revival. I was actually scrolling through Instagram and I saw all these people saying, Revival is happening now. There's sold out stadiums everywhere. And although I know that revival happens, crowds could happen from that, but really revival is, it starts with us, it starts with our heart, saying, God, I want to walk in purity. I want to walk in holiness and truly stepping out in that. So my encouragement, not that you can't have big crowds, big crowds don't actually always equal revival. It begins with our heart. So check your heart and say, God, what do you want to do with me so I can walk in the fullness of who you are?
2: Number 18, new music. It's it.

0: That is the latest from Jeremy Camp. Are you awake yet? That's called Revival, debuting at number 18 here on 20 The Countdown Magazine. Wow, what an incredible song. Well, apparently Tasha Layton's story about her having a sourdough emergency, that hit a nerve last week. It's really great, actually. She was trying to head home quickly to get to her sourdough bread that she was making, and she got pulled over, and she actually got off with just a warning. They didn't give her a ticket for that, which was really awesome. But I mentioned that, and I asked if you had any like stories about getting pulled over and getting let go, or maybe even not getting let go, just getting a ticket. And we heard from so many people. It was great. You sharing your own stories about getting pulled over. It was fun to listen in. Here's what Fred from Canada said.
1: I remember when I was back in Alberta forestry, and I was doing about 150 kilometers down a gravel road where you should have only been going 60. I got pulled over by a cop, and he said, "Where's the fire?" I immediately answered, "Down in Pincher Creek area." He did a double take and looked back at me. And I said, "Hey, I'm a communications tech for Alberta Forestry, and I'm headed to a fire down in Pincher Creek area." He not only waved me on, he gave me a police escort.
0: Wow, that is really cool. I'm glad that worked out for you, Fred. I mean, you had a real emergency, though, to be fair. And to get that police escort, I'm sure that was even, you know, got you there a little quicker. But thanks for jumping into that conversation, Fred. That's what makes this show so fun. It's not just me talking to you. I love getting to hear back from people all over the world. And it's even fun to, you know, kind of figure out the little conversion there between kilometers per hour to miles per hour for here in the United States where I live. So, and you were going pretty fast there, Fred. So, I ain't gonna lie. But hey, if you got a story you want to share with me, you can do that anytime at our website at 20thecountdown.com. 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
0: we are speeding right along on this weekend's countdown with only 17 more songs to go. We've already heard two new songs debut, but some of your favorites are surely on the way if you haven't heard it yet already. But we also have some more stories behind the songs, like that new one from John Reddick. He's dropping in to tell us about it. And also later on, Toby Mac, he's going to tell us about the new one called Lord, It Feels Good.
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4: 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My name is Tulani. We are counting down the 20 most listened to songs with William Ryan III, starting tonight's countdown with Stars Go Dim with Holy, a new one, and making it its entry into the top 20. And then What Grace Can Do by Corin and Company here on TW on Pure Talk on 20 The Countdown magazine. And we also enjoy Jeremy Camp with Revivals, also new but debuting at number 18. All right, it's going to be an interesting one tonight. Stay with us.
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1: It is our biggest mover this weekend on 20 The Countdown magazine. Jumping up three spots to number 16, that is Brandon Lake and Nick Jonas. Yes, Nick Jonas of the Jonas Brothers. They are singing their song called The Author. You know, Brandon, he's actually nominated for 8 GMA Dove Awards coming up later on this fall. And some of those are for Artist of the Year, Songwriter of the Year, Pop Contemporary Album of the Year. I mean, the list goes on and on and on, but it's pretty incredible there what God's doing in his life. Well, there is a whole other side of 20 that's happening online. And if you haven't checked out our website lately, then you're missing on some really good stuff. 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
1: 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That's 3 things you need to know this week. 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
6: 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Bay Turner there, giving us the song Somebody's Praying, and Brandon Lake and Nick Jonas with The Author on the station that speaks hope to the world. 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

0: It is Forrest Frank at number 15 after a two-spot climb with his song OK on 20 The Countdown magazine. You know, it's been reported that as many as 50,000 people made decisions to follow Jesus at his Jesus Generation tour that just wrapped up. I mean, that is no small number there. Really awesome. Well, if you love the stories behind the songs that we play on The Countdown, then get ready because John Reddick is in to share more about this latest song of his. It's called Holding On, and here he is with more.
1: We all find ourselves in these spaces where we want to give God our entire hearts, and these obstacles are sometimes in the way, and it's hard, it's heavy, it's complicated, but we still serve a God who's big enough and strong enough and able enough to be able to hold these things that we're struggling holding. So that's what this song is. This song is us handing over these things to God and remembering that God is holding on to us. So we honor Him, we love Him, we worship Him, we praise God.
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John Reddick at number 14 here on 20 The Countdown magazine. It is called Holding On, Praise God. Now, Tasha Layton is making a one-spot climb up the chart this week with her latest. This one's called Meet Me in the Valley. Number 3.

0: 2020, the Countdown Magazine. It's Tasha Layton at number 13 with Meet Me in the Valley. You know, I think one of the most comforting truth in Meet Me in the Valley is that it's a reminder that God doesn't only meet us in the mountaintops, but he's present in the valleys too, you know. Maybe you're walking through a valley right now. Maybe it's a season of uncertainty, loss, or even waiting. I know that can be hard too. But if so, know this. God's presence isn't dependent on your circumstances. He's just as faithful in the valley as he is in the victory. And sometimes it's in those difficult seasons that we discover just how close he really is too. Now, if you'd like someone to pray with you through whatever you're facing, you can visit our website, 20thecountdown.com, and reach out there. 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
0: 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And there's some great stories this week that I want to share with you, so hope you'll stay with me till then. And we're going to be kicking off our top 10 remaining songs very soon. We have 12 more to go this week. Can you hang on till the end? I sure hope so.
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3: 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My name is Tulani. We are counting down the 20 most listened to songs in Christian music. Coming in tonight at number 15, OK by Forrest Frank. And at number 14, John Reddick gave us the song Holding On, Praise God. And Meet Me in the Valley by Tasha Layton came in at number 13 as we continue with the countdown, drawing nearer to the halfway line of tonight's 20 The Countdown Magazine. Stay tuned.
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2: Well, if you made it out to see Forrest Frank's Jesus Generation Tour this summer, you're part of something pretty historic. Now, the tour has officially wrapped up, and it has become the biggest Christian music tour in history, drawing more than 519,000 people to worship together across the country. I mean, that is really incredible. Now, one of the moments that Forrest shared on social media was tens of thousands of people singing his song, Your Way's Better, together. Take a listen to this.

0: Wow, isn't that crazy? What a moment there. We'll have more highlights from the tour along with some of our favorite moments from their final stop here in the Dallas-Fort Worth area up at our website.
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0: 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And while he was there, he shared a simple reminder about the power of gratitude. 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
2: 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I got so much to sing about. I got so much joy in my life.
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1: You're up to date. That was three things you need to know. Now, back to the countdown with William Ryan III.
0: Well, this next artist is so close to our top 10. I mean, just one spot away. Here is Toby Mac with a story behind his latest called Lord, It Feels Good.
3: I find it pretty easy to tell myself that God loves me. But for me to actually take the time to stop and open up His Word and receive His love, like to actually receive it, to actually know that He sees me and cares about my day, is a whole nother thing. How are we possibly going to know that God loves us if we don't give Him a voice into our lives? Giving Him a voice into our lives is by stopping and opening His Word. I wrote this one after one of those moments where I stopped. And I know it's a bop. It's supposed to make you smile, bob your head, as you should be doing, because Lord, it feels good to be loved by you.
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1: All right, coming in at number 12 tonight on 20 The Countdown magazine, Torrin Wells with Breathe On It at number 12. Number 11, Toby Mac with Lord It Feels Good. 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
2: Well, we're halfway through this weekend's top 20, and did you catch the first hour? I mean, every single song we played so far moved up the chart, including two brand new songs making their debut. One of them at number 20 and the other at number 18. Now, are you wondering about our top 10? Well, I can tell you three songs are holding steady, three are falling, and four are moving up. So there's plenty of movement still to come. And here's the big question. Zach Williams has been sitting at the top of our chart for 3 weeks in a row with Wait For Me. Does he still have the number one song in Christian music this week? We're about to find out. Our second half is kicking off right now.
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2: Well, this song is making a one-point jump into our top 10 this week. It is from Matt Maher, and I hear he even has a Spanish version of this song out. You gotta go check that out. Here he is singing Gonna Be Alright on 20.
4: Number 10.

0: Matt Maher at number 10 this week with Gonna Be All Right on 20. Now it's Matthew West. He's dropping down a spot with his song that's been here for 24 weeks, the longest running song this week. Here is Good.
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2: This is Chandler Moore, and this is the heart behind my song, God, I'm Just Grateful. The Bible instructs us to give thanks in all things. That means in the good, in the bad, in the ugly, in the beautiful, we are to thank God for it all. And I think this song helps me set my eyes on the list of reasons I have to be grateful. God has been so good. And in the midst of fires and trials and struggles and battles, I still have a reason to be grateful. And this is that song. Here's God, I'm Just Grateful.
1: Number 8.

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1: At number 8 this week, that is Chandler Moore with God, I'm Just Grateful. On 20, the Countdown Magazine. You know, Chandler, he is not just a solo artist. He's one of the leading voices that helps write and lead worship songs that are being sung in churches all around the world. A few of them that come to mind that I'm sure you've sung in church are Gyra and Firm Foundation. I mean, those are some really big songs, right? He helped write those, so pretty cool. Well, I frequently invite you to follow us on social media and to join our private Facebook group. Because, I mean, honestly, I don't want you to miss out on what's going on outside of our weekly countdown. And this week in the private group on Facebook, we asked members to build their dream Christian music festival lineup. I mean, you got to play show producer here and pick your lineup. Specifically, who are you choosing for the headliner position of that festival? I mean, that's a really tough pick there, but we received some really great answers like Jeremy Camp, CeCe Winans, Chandler Moore, who you just heard, for King & Country, Matthew West, Crowder, Jamie McDonald, Chris Tomlin, and even a few old school ones like Michael W. Smith, Skillet, DC Talk, and New Song. I mean, there's some really great ones in there, right? You got to go chime in and let me know what some of yours are. And what's really cool, too, is a lot of these artists that you're hearing on the countdown are actually out there doing festivals right now, all across the country, and even in other parts of the world. So some of your dream lineup might not be as far-fetched as you think. So if you've attended one of the festivals this summer, I would love to hear all about it. Send me a message or even include some photos if you have them. You can go to 20thecountdown.com. 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
1: 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That is our future fan favorite winner, and I'm sure you're going to love it. So stick with me until the very end of this hour, and you'll hear the number 1 song as well. It'll totally be worth it, I promise.
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4: 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By the way, tell me which songs you would like to hear on after 20 The Countdown magazine, as I'll be playing music for you. Stay with us. But right now, we've just enjoyed in the top 10 Matt Maher with Gonna Be Alright, Good by Matthew West coming in at number 9, and we just enjoyed Shine Lemon at number 8 with God, I'm Just Grateful. I hope we are also moving with the attitude of gratitude tonight as we enjoy the 20 most listened to songs and Christian music, that it helps us find a voice to say thank you, Jesus. Blessed to be here with you. Stay tuned.
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0: It is CeCe Winans. She is at number 6 this week after dropping down a spot with her song Worthy of It All here on 20, the Countdown magazine. Well, last weekend, I shared a little tidbit about Tasha Layton getting pulled over by the police for speeding near her home, and she actually just got out with a little warning there from the officer. He showed her mercy because she showed him a timer on her phone that was ticking down on her sourdough bread process. And if you've ever made sourdough, you know there is like a science to it, and the timing totally matters. But I asked you to share your stories of being pulled over. And earlier in the first hour, we heard from Fred in Canada. Now I want you to hear from John and Greta.
1: The other day, I was on my way to go fishing with my dad, and I got pulled over by a cop for speeding and apparently trying to pass two vehicles dangerously simultaneously. I also ended up having the wrong insurance slip in my Jeep and no ownership to be found. And I was still let go with a warning because I told him that I hadn't been able to fish with my dad for a couple weeks and I was trying to get out. And he was very nice and told me, go fishing with my dad and don't let him down.
0: Wow, John, that is a great story. And I'm glad you were able to spend a little time there with your dad, too. And it would have been kind of ruined had you gotten that ticket. Would have been expensive, probably, right? 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I appreciate hearing from you. 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
0: Well, not only do we have 5 more remaining songs on the countdown this weekend, we have a bonus song that I'm going to add in there, and that's the winning future fan favorite. 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And I also have a radio station of the week that I want to honor here in just a minute, too. So lots of cool stuff coming up. Stay with me.
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0: Top 5. Well, I just got word that this band is going to be releasing their 3rd album of 2026 here in October. It's the band We The Kingdom. Here they are singing Rescue Me on 20.
2: Number 5.
6: This

0: That is We the Kingdom with Rescue Me. They're moving up a spot there to number 5 this week here on the countdown. That is pretty exciting. Well, you know what else is exciting is the Future Fan Favorite. Now, if you've never participated in this, this might be your week. But first, I'm going to announce the song that had the most votes between those new ones last week. Now, you might remember if you heard them on the show, one was from Katie Nicole and the other from Red Rocks Worship featuring Chris Brown. The one that had the most votes that we're going to play right now for you, though, is from Katie Nicole. Here is I Found Jesus on 20.
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we can get your vote. This is part of our future fan favorite still. And the first song that I'm going to play for you that you can vote on if you love it, it's from Bodie. This one is called Go For Broke. Listen to a sample.

is Katie Nicole with a winning future fan favorite pick from last week. It's called I Found Jesus on 20 The Countdown magazine. All right, listen up. I have new music to play for you this week.

That is the latest from Bodhi. It is called Go For Broke. That's your first pick for this week's Future Fan Favorite. Your next song to listen to before you vote, this one's from Tim Timmons. It's called The Way We Love.

0: is Tim Timmons with a song called The Way We Love. That's your second pick for the future fan favorite. The first one that you heard was from Bodie. It was called Go For Broke. Now that you've heard them both, go vote.
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0: There are a few songs that were holding steady from last week, and this next one just happens to be one from Jamie McDonald. And she's in now to tell us the story about Ain't No Way.
2: God loves telling stories, and you know, there's a Bible full of history of the ways that God showed up for his people. You know, just in the nick of time, just when you thought all odds were stacked against you, he shows up and does miracles. He does the unthinkable. And, you know, there's so many instances in my life where I can look back and say, he really has never, ever failed me. And it's funny because when you get in a situation and it's not looking so good, it's so easy for us to freak out and to say, God, where are you? Have you forgotten about me? And, this song, Ain't No Way, is just all about that declaration. There's no way you're gonna let me down. You've been there for me time and time again. As I look back over my life, there's not one time that you failed me, and you're gonna show up for me now. And that's what Ain't No Way is all about.

0: Jamie McDonald at number 4 again this week with Ain't No Way on 20 The Countdown magazine. Well, you know, summer is coming to an end here where I live in Texas, and I know other parts of the world, it might be winter time, but it's been such a fun summer. I had my daughter Bailey here between, you know, classes and stuff. She's heading back here next week to go back to school, but in the meantime, it's been fun having her here. And we even did something really cool. It's kind of a little throwback. You know, we always wanted to be kind of the house where kids would come and hang out. And just this last week, my kids popped over here and invited a bunch of their friends. They all came over here and had a waffle night. And it was a lot of the OG friends from back in their high school days and everything that they go to church with. And it was just such a great time seeing everyone just sitting around eating waffles, talking, catching up, all before they have to go back to school or to work or to whatever they're doing this after the end of the summer. But it was great. And you better believe I was in there getting me some waffles too. We had some dear friends of ours, Jeff and Ginger Peltier, come over. And Miss Ginger, she knows how to cook a waffle or two or 100. She had the little waffle maker. It was just going on overtime in there, just cranking them out. It was like a machine, but super fun time. So I hope you had a great summer or a great winter, depending on where you live in the world. But we're ready to kind of get back to it, get back to some routines and all the fun things that are coming up this fall. So maybe you had some fun things you want to tell me about. I would love to hear. Just go to our website, 20thecountdown.com, or shoot us a message on social media if you're following us on Instagram or on Facebook.
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9: 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As we enjoy the 20 most listened to songs tonight, you're going to hear more of those songs. And coming in at number 5 tonight, We the Kingdom, Rescue Me. And the future fan favorite winner tonight was Katie Nicole with I Found Jesus. Ain't No Way by Jimmy McDonald came in at number 4. And now it's time for the top 3, and we're drawing closer to the number 1 song.
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0: Well, he had a really great run in that top spot of our chart at number 1 for 3 weeks in a row, but he's dropping down a few to make some room for someone new. 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
2: 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And now it's time for the big announcement, and as I mentioned earlier, we still have Fresh, we have Unshackled, we have Men Alive, but in between, I've got plenty of music lined up for you here on TWR Pure Talk, so stay tuned.
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0: Well, I want to take a moment before I play this new number one to honor someone who was a longtime listener of our countdown and who called in with his family pretty often too. It was David from Australia, and you might have even heard him on the show, but I just heard from David's wife, Fiona, that he went home to be with the Lord at just 56 years old, right around the beginning of June. She said at his funeral, they actually shared the countdown with everyone who was there since he just loved hearing these songs each week. And his recent favorites were Homesick for Heaven and It Really Is Amazing Grace, which just so happens to be the new number one song this week. I mean, how fitting is that? Here is Phil Wickham and Crowder singing this one for the Coleman family this week.

0: That is the new number one song this week here on 20 The Countdown Magazine. It really is Amazing Grace from Phil Wickham and Crowder. They jumped up two spots to land in that top spot. I mean, did you see it coming? I did. I mean, that song was just getting some really great traction there. So I'm so glad it is there in that number one spot. But hey, tune in next weekend and we're going to find out if they are back there or if someone new like Josiah Queen jumped in. I'm William Ryan III. Thanks for listening this weekend and I will talk to you again next time.
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0: All right, friend, it's time for Fresh with Bernie Diamond, and after this, more music lined up for you.
1: So, have you ever had your own words come back to haunt you? A careless remark, a sharp outburst, a lie that seemed small at the time, but grew into something you couldn't control. We all know that sting. Hi, I'm Bernie Diamond, and welcome again to Fresh. During America's Watergate scandal in the 1970s, powerful men in Washington discovered just how destructive hidden thoughts and words can be. Secret tapes from President Nixon's office revealed conversations that toppled his presidency. Words meant for the inner circle spilled out into the open and brought down the most powerful man in the world. You and I, we both face that same danger when our hidden thoughts and words are far from honourable. Amen? King David knew that same danger in his own life. That's why he prayed this prayer. Psalm 19, verse 14. May my words and thoughts please you. Lord, you are my rock, the one who rescues me. Do you know what that is? It's a cry for integrity. Yesterday, we saw that those who revere God are invited into his inner circle, where he reveals his unbreakable promises and even plucks their feet from the net. Out of that intimacy flows this yearning. Lord, let every word and every thought line up with your heart. And in Christ, that prayer is fulfilled. He redeems us. He is our rock. By his Spirit, he reshapes our desires. The more we draw close to him, the deeper our yearning grows to obey him in every way. Don't just control your tongue on the surface. Press into God's presence, yearn for his intimacy, and let him so transform your heart that every word, every thought brings him joy. Because that's God's word, fresh for you today. Friend, the love of God for you is more than words could ever say. He wants to fill you with his love, his joy, his peace. He wants to transform your life.
0: 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This is Corey Welch, Be Thou My Vision, and after this, Unshackled.

0: How do you do? Could any good thing come out of the great cultural revolution that swept China starting in the 1960s? We're about to meet a woman who lived through it. Like many that experienced communism, her life was devastated. For her and her family, it was a time of terror during one of the darkest moments in modern human history. And yet something good did come out of it, for her heart and mind and life were unshackled. In the years following World War II, you could read in almost any American newspaper that the Chinese communists were not really Marxists, but agrarian reformers interested in peacefully improving the condition of the peasants. But in late 1966, we learned how wrong that sentiment really was with the coming of the Cultural Revolution, where marauding bands of Red Guards roamed the streets of Chinese cities with their drums and cymbals, causing widespread fear.
1: The drums have quit. Mom, do you think the Red Guards have decided to stop for the night?
2: I hope so soon. But when one gang sleeps, another starts up.
1: Oh, no!
2: You see? Now it will probably go on all night.
1: I hope they aren't coming this way.
2: There's nothing we can do about it if they are.
1: But, Mom, people have been dragged out of their houses.
2: Because all it takes is for some neighbor to accuse them of being against the revolution. Then comes the self-criticism. And worse.
1: Red Guards?
2: No. They go where the drums go. Probably just the neighbor. I'll answer it. You stay away from the door.
3: It took you long enough. What were you doing?
2: Sewing, Mrs. Lee. What do you want?
3: I just want to be sure you can hear the drums.
2: I'm not deaf. Everyone can hear them.
3: I suppose you know that one of these days they'll come here to your door.
2: I don't know why they should.
3: Everyone knows your family is against the revolution.
2: And everyone knows you say things that are false, Mrs. Lee.
3: Isn't it true that your husband is in the United States?
2: Yes.
3: And doesn't he send you money he earns working for the imperialists?
2: He is a good husband, yes.
3: So that you can buy things with coupons, things that we, your neighbors, cannot afford to buy.
2: Mrs. Lee, we live very simply.
3: And isn't it true that your husband's parents are living in the States?
2: That has nothing to do with us.
3: Do you think the Red Guards will believe that when they come to this door?
2: It's the truth. Now, good night, Mrs. Lee. I have work tomorrow.
3: And isn't it true that you... Oh, how dare you!
1: Mom, I'm afraid of that woman.
2: We must be discreet and give her as little information as possible. Our lives may depend on it.
0: This is Unshackled, dramatizing true life stories produced in Chicago by Pacific Garden Mission. For 141 years, the old lighthouse in Chicago has offered the open secret of a new life to the people of the street. And here at the Mission, more than 1,000 men, women, and children learn of that open secret as they seek refuge each day. Mission pastors and counselors speaking the truth in love share the good news that can change any life, anytime. The one who makes that promise also says, "Come unto me, all ye that labor and are heavy laden, and I will give you rest." Now for broadcast around the earth, here is episode number 3547 in the series Unshackled, the program that makes you face yourself and think. We don't often hear from someone who's lived through the great cultural revolution in China. When we do, it's usually a person who's managed to leave that country, which is the case for the person you're about to meet. The classic true story of a woman we're calling Sung En, right now on Unshackled.
4: I was born in 1954. A year later, my father was transferred to another city, which left my mother to take care of four children, of which I was the youngest. My mother was an elementary school teacher. She labored under a dim light until late at night, correcting school papers, and then spent more hours sewing. In 1959, my father went to the States, found a job, and began sending money. Once a year, he was allowed to come home for 15 days, and those were very happy times. Our troubles really began in 1966 with the Great Cultural Revolution.
2: The neighbors seemed to be getting more unfriendly.
1: I know. When Mrs. Lee saw me on the street yesterday, she shouted threats at me.
2: It isn't just the neighbors. I'm beginning to get the same sort of thing at school from some of the other teachers. One of the other teachers has already told me that our home should be searched for incriminating evidence.
1: Who will come and search us?
2: To hear this man tell it. He and some of the other teachers.
1: But Mother, they have no right.
2: The way things are going, they have as much right as they can take into their own hands.
1: What can we do?
2: Well, I have an idea.
1: What are you doing?
2: Packing my wedding ring and what other jewelry I have into this small box. I want you to take the box to your grandparents for safekeeping. And maybe you'd better stay there for a day or two.
1: Mother, I'm scared.
2: It's the best thing.
1: What about you?
2: I'll be all right soon.
1: Do you really expect those teachers to come here?
2: Yes, I do. When they're driven by both jealousy and greed, we can expect anything.
4: The next day, I took the box to my grandparents' house. The day after that, several teachers raided my mother's house. When the teachers failed to find what they were looking for, they went on to my grandparents' house. There, they found the box with my mother's jewelry. Of course, they found me, too. They took me to the school, left me in a dark classroom for a while, and then came to question me.
5: Did you take anything to your grandparents besides the box we found?
1: Why do you say I took it?
5: Your mother was wearing her ring until a few days ago. Now we find it at the house of your grandparents, and you are there, too.
1: Is it illegal to visit my grandparents?
5: It is unwise to be disrespectful. Now, I have questions about your father.
1: I haven't seen him since I was 7 years old.
5: Someone has said that he works in the United States. Is that true?
1: I don't know.
5: Does he send money home from there?
1: I don't know.
5: Does your mother talk to you about political things?
1: Never. We are not political people.
5: Not to be political in stirring times like these is almost as bad as being reactionary. Do you agree?
1: I don't know. These are things I have not been taught.
4: At last, they grew tired of asking their questions and left me alone. After a few minutes, I tried the door and found it unlocked. The building seemed empty. I went upstairs and came to the door of an office.
2: Sung, what are you doing here?
1: They brought me here from grandmother's and they've been asking me questions. What are you doing here?
2: Oh, they put me to writing a self-criticism.
1: A what?
2: I am to write out how I was wrong and how I have strayed from the party. It is the silliest thing I've ever done.
1: Mom, you shouldn't have to do something like this.
2: I can't avoid it. What kind of questions did they ask you?
1: Mom, I didn't tell them anything.
2: Good. Now you'd better get back to that classroom before they miss you.
4: At 11 that night, the teachers took my mother and me home. When we got there, they ransacked the place and took everything valuable. Suddenly, I was no longer 14. The reality of an unjust and cynical world was launching me into adulthood. Soon after that, the schools were closed and students were sent out into the country to work as laborers on communal farms. I worked there for 2 years before I was allowed to go home. There, I found more turmoil than ever, and there were fears that the mainland might be invaded.
2: Oh, it's good to have you home soon.
1: It's good to be here, but for one thing.
2: What's that?
1: Those awful drums and cymbals. Haven't they stopped even once in 2 years?
2: I don't honestly know. I don't think I really hear them anymore.
1: I suppose you can get used to anything in time. Are the neighbors as bad as ever?
2: Worse. I've burned every letter I ever received from your father.
1: Mother, no.
2: Soon, we can't be too careful.
4: In 1970, 4 years after the beginning of the Cultural Revolution, my father decided to risk a visit to us, his family. It was a mistake. The people of the district, followed by those with drums and cymbals, sat in a circle with us in the middle and forced us to read the little red book, The Thoughts of Chairman Mao.
6: Political power grows out of the barrel of a gun. Communism is not love. Communism is a hammer which we use to crush the enemy.
4: I would gladly have traded places with the young people in the United States who are reading this same red book as the trendy thing to do.
6: Your neighbors have said that the minds in this family have been polluted by foreign ideas. Only by faithful reading of the thought of Chairman Mao can your minds be purified. As for this young woman, she should not be here in the city in idleness. You must go back to the farm, or your father will not be allowed to leave China.
4: With the schools closed and constant pressure to go back to farm labor, I had no hope for my own future. I gave some thought to philosophy and religion, but my knowledge of Christianity was very limited. You see, I had been well indoctrinated in the ideas of Charles Darwin and all the writers who were sure that evolutionary theory had set them free of responsibility to any god. I was well schooled in the Marxian saying that religion is the opiate of the people. I had heard that God is the noblest creation of man. To me, religion was a crutch for the weak and a tool of imperialism. With time on my hands, I began reading in my grandparents' library some of the Chinese classics.
0: Soong's was an active mind in search of stimulation. We'll see where it led her in just a moment.
4: It wasn't long before I exhausted my supply of the Chinese classics, so I began reading Western literature in Chinese translations. Several books were very influential. One of them was War and Peace. Another was Les Miserables.
2: Soong, are you okay?
1: Oh, yes, I'm just...
2: You look as if you were going to cry just now.
1: I almost did cry, Mother. This book I'm reading, it's...
2: Sad?
1: Beautiful. I was impressed by the bishop. I cannot help wondering, why such a noble spirit? This is described as the love of God expressed through men. When I compare it to what we see around us, jealousy, lies, self-loathing... I am ashamed that we are so far below the standard of what is called God's love. Still another book was Where Are You Going? Which most Americans know as Quo Vadis. I was deeply troubled by that book at the time I met Mei Ling.
7: What impressed you so much about that book, Soong?
1: I think it was the courage of the Christians. They were cast to the lions by Emperor Nero. They were burned alive. And yet, they seemed to have some kind of hold, a hold on peace of mind.
7: Perhaps the source of their peace of mind had a hold on them.
1: What do you mean?
7: Just a thought. And you have also read Tolstoy?
1: Yes.
7: I suppose you know the writings of Confucius.
1: Yes, even though they are not popular with the government.
7: True.
1: Here's where I live. Will you come in, Mei Ling?
7: Thank you. Yes.
1: We talked often after that. Mei Ling at last told me she was a Christian. Now, at that time, the house churches were recovering in China, but as they did, the government persecuted them wherever it found them. I was impressed by Mei Ling's courage, but had trouble with her gospel.
7: The word gospel means bearer of good news, or often the good news itself.
1: And what is this good news?
7: That Jesus died to save us from our sins.
1: How could one man dying do that?
7: Jesus is God. Jesus is the Greek form of the name Joshua. And Joshua means Jehovah saves. Jesus is Jehovah, coming to earth as a man to save sinners.
1: That sounds very strange, Mei Ling. I always thought Christianity was a set of
4: ethical standards.
7: Oh, that's true of Confucianism. But the ethical standards in Christianity come later. First is the matter of being saved, of being born again of the Spirit of God. Then the fruits of the Spirit begin to mature. These are love, joy, peace, long-suffering, gentleness, goodness, faith, meekness, and temperance.
1: But I should think anyone with those characteristics would be saved, as you say.
7: No, Sun. It is the other way around. The person who is saved by faith in Christ is given those fruits of the Spirit.
1: Very strange. What is this theory about sin?
7: Well, first off, it is not just a theory. Every member of the human race is a sinner. So everyone needs to be saved. Sin separates us from God. Jesus on the cross made it possible for us to be reconciled with God.
1: Sorry, Mei-Ling. I can't see it.
7: I think I can borrow a Bible for you to read. Will you read it?
1: Of course. But I may disagree with it. I read some of the Bible and then gave it back to Mei-Ling.
7: You don't care for it?
1: I found the Old Testament to be nonsense, and the New Testament is like old Chinese myths.
7: I am sorry you did not get much out. Will you read it?
1: Of course, but I may disagree with it. I read some of the Bible and then gave it back to Mei-Ling.
7: You don't care for it?
1: I found the Old Testament to be nonsense, and the New Testament is like old Chinese myths.
7: I am sorry you did not get much out of it. Oh, Sun,

0: Madame Couillon.
1: As I copied the book, I identified with the persecution suffered by Couillon, and I came to realize the meaning of personal sin. I came to see that it was not the result of one's environment, but that it originated in the heart of each of us. I began to desire to have the same personal relationship with God that Mei Ling had. So in April of 1974, I received Christ as my Savior and placed my faith and trust in Him. Within 6 months, I became a spiritual orphan when Mei Ling was arrested. Somehow, I knew that she would be given the courage I had read about in the lives of the early Christians. At last, in 1978, when I went to the United States to join my mother, who had gone earlier to be with my father, I was able to be baptized. I had found a job with two Christian organizations and saw how others were serving the Lord full time. I made up my mind that God would have to initiate any move of mine in that direction. On the day before Easter in 1979, I did not have to work. I spent the day in Bible reading and prayer. It was a time of struggle. I realized that Bible school would be a big sacrifice, personal and material. Late that night, I prayed, "Lord, you know my weakness. You know my struggle. You give a burden more than I can bear, and yet give the strength to do it. I know that if you call me, you will be faithful." I was wakened in the night by a poem in my mind. I turned on the light and wrote down the words. "I was a wild horse, running my own way. Now I will be led by you and a great deal more." Then in June of 1980, a speaker came to our church.
2: "I have come because we are very sure the Lord has people here He wants to use full time. That means preparation. If you come to our school, you can be given a really solid knowledge of the Bible."
1: At the end of that meeting, I found myself face to face with the speaker.
3: "People say good things about you, young lady."
1: "They are very kind. If anything at all, it is only by the grace of God."
3: "Well, that's true of all of us. I want to ask you, will you come and study with us?"
1: He placed an application form in my hand. At first, my boss was opposed to my leaving.
4: "After all, son, it isn't every day we find a worker as good as you are. If you go, who will replace you?"
1: "Don't limit God. Surely He has someone better waiting to join your staff."
4: "You make me a little ashamed of my lack of faith. All right, son. If you're sure God wants you to go, who are we to stand in your way?"
1: "Thank you."
4: "Also, I think we can find ways to help you financially."
1: "Now I know He wants me to go." My first day in the Bible school chapel, I cried. I remembered how in China, I had copied the entire New Testament and Psalms in Chinese. Now, my dream of being a Bible student had come true. In 1987, I met a visiting scholar from mainland China.
5: "I have gone to the Chinese Bible church, but the services are in English and I understand very little."
1: "Then perhaps the Lord has sent me to help."
5: "Would He do that for me? After all, I am not Christian."
1: "He did it for Saul of Tarsus."
5: "I don't understand."
1: "I'll tell you all about it."
5: "I have question. First, why is your God the only true God?"
1: "How many true gods can there be?"
5: "Only one, I would think."
1: "If God created us, wouldn't He be concerned about us? Most so-called gods are unattainable or aloof or impersonal. But the God of the Bible invites us to call upon Him. He asks us to learn to know Him personally. He doesn't ask us to attain to Him. Instead, He reaches down to lift us up because He loves us."
5: "Yes. Then if God is loving, why is there injustice?"
1: "The human race was given freedom of choice and chose to rebel, to pretend to be as gods. That is sin and injustice."

0: Justice grows out of sin. But Christ Jesus came into the world to save sinners. That man decided to receive Christ. When we walked out to the car on that sunny day, it was a moment of real rejoicing.
1: What a beautiful day!
0: Of course, the whole universe is celebrating your new birth. And especially God.
1: Yes, like you said, personally.
0: The years of persecution under communism and the Cultural Revolution were frightening. But I came out of them a child of God, and so the pain and fear were all worth it. In time, I graduated from a Bible college and worked as a missionary in the U.S. We worked to reach students from China on different campuses, many of whom we led to the Lord. Eventually, I got into counseling and met my husband at a seminar.

Heard in the true story of the woman we've called Soong En were Tan Ray Ho, Oksana Fedunishin, Lisa Keefe, Kurt Nabig, Kim Rasmussen, and Lawrence Halliburton. Script, Jack O'Dell and Timothy Gregory. Original music, Don Badorf. Sound, Nadine Aloysio Sorensen. Recording engineer, David Pierczynski. Sound engineer, Kim Rasmussen. And I'm Timothy Gregory. Unshackled is produced by Pacific Garden Mission to show through true stories that if your life is empty, it can be filled to overflow.

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0: As Don Moen with Be Glorified. Just before that, I Prevail, Chevelle Franklin and Holy Spirit by Francesca Battistelli. And now it's time for Unshackled. 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
1: Welcome to Men Alive, where we examine biblical principles for becoming conformed to the image of Jesus Christ. I'm your host, Paul Estabrooks. Our teacher is my longtime friend, Dr. Jim Cunningham, a consultant in adult education and director of Go Teach Global. Dr. Jim.
2: Paul, you and I have been in a number of countries in Africa. In some regions today, there are active physical attacks on places of worship, buildings that we call churches, from all backgrounds and denominations. When Jesus was on earth, he said to his followers, "I will build my church, and the gates of hell will not stand against it." So in reality, the church worldwide is growing in significant numbers. Over 30% of all people living on earth believe Jesus is risen from the dead. Whether they practice being conformed to his image is a different story. Most do. So let's examine this question. What exactly is a church? We tend to distinguish between the worldwide universal church, called the body of Christ, and the local church, or assembly of people who gather together to worship Jesus Christ as the head of the church. The word for the physical building we call a church was sometimes translated as the meeting place. So what is a church? There are three words that help us: essence, function, and form. Essence equals what it is at its heart. Function tells us why it exists, and form describes how it fulfills the functions. Consider the concept of fishing for a moment. What is required in order to fish? Some might immediately think of a fishing pole and a hook. While helpful, they are not always necessary. Whatever is necessary every time in order to engage in fishing would be considered the essence. The essence of fishing is a person, a fisherman, to do the fishing, and a fish. Without a fisherman, it's only nature by itself. Without fish, there is no fishing. There must be a fisherman and fish to have fishing. That is the essence. Essence never changes. The function of fishing has one purpose: to catch fish. Fishing for food or for pleasure or for work, the function explains the essence. Function never changes. The forms of fishing are as varied as you wish, as long as they accomplish one thing: catch fish. In different countries, some use hooks, spears, or nets. Some drain the water and catch the fish with their bare hands.
1: We watched fishermen in China use cormorant birds to catch fish. They placed a ring around the bird's neck with a string attached to the ring. The bird would dive into the water and catch a fish in its beak. If the fish was small enough to pass through the ring, the cormorant had a meal. But if the fish was too large to swallow through the ring, it would get stuck in the bird's mouth. The fisherman would pull in the string and pull out the fish.
2: Some places we have visited even use dynamite. Some use AK-47, some use poison, and some put the fish to sleep. The fish float to the surface. Then the fisherman collects the bigger fish and lets the smaller ones wake up. We are not asking if these methods are legal, only does this form catch fish? Forms fulfill the function and meet the essence. Forms can always change and do change according to the laws of the country. Some countries allow fishermen to use poison, even dynamite, to stun the fish. But other countries forbid certain forms of fishing, such as AK-47s. Climate affects forms. If it is hot or cold or summer or winter, rainy or sunny, each condition affects the form that one would use. And the size of the fish. A large whale would use a harpoon, but a school of herring would need a net. And the skill of the fisherman. One's age, strength, experience, size, or time available will affect which form the fisherman may choose to catch a fish. Remember, forms can change, but function and essence never change. These principles can be applied to the essence, function, and form of a church.
1: So, Jim, before we talk more about the church, let me remind our listeners that this is Men Alive with Dr. Jim Cunningham from Go Teach Global. At the end of the program, we'll share how and where you can ask your pressing questions of Dr. Jim, as well as get a printed transcript of this program.
2: Thanks, Paul. In the Bible, the church is sometimes called God's husbandry, or the body of Christ, and the household of Christ. The church is also called his bride. It is important that we realize that the church of Jesus Christ is basically and primarily a spiritual body of believers worldwide. The essence of a church is not the building. The scriptures give us three requirements that never change for the essence of a church. First, a personal faith in Christ. Individuals must trust in Jesus Christ as Lord and Savior. When they do, the result is the new birth. Unless one is born again, he cannot see the kingdom of heaven. By prayer, they can then go directly into God's holy presence. Second, two or three sharing a personal faith in Christ. One person cannot be a church, since a church is made up of living stones and is a body with members. And third, a commitment to Jesus Christ and to each other. Christ is the head of the church, and we are the body of Christ. Without commitment and submission to him, there can be no church.
1: God draws certain believers together in a special relationship that the Bible calls being built together, Ephesians 2:22. Christ himself brings Christians together in this relationship and directs them to care for each other, 1 Corinthians 12:25-26. A church such as this is the work of God and not merely a human organization.
2: Agreed. Jesus Christ gave five functions for his church to accomplish in our work for him. We are to evangelize, to disciple or train those we have evangelized, to minister or to serve people demonstrating God's love, to fellowship together, and to worship together. In the Bible, there is not a priority order for these five purposes. They are all equally important. Evangelism. Once we know Christ as Lord and Savior, we will want to share our wonderful experience with those we love. No matter how oppressive the culture or the political situation, we must tell them. Discipleship. Once we have seen a person come to know Christ, we are responsible to make sure that person grows in the Lord. In some cultures, if a person saves someone's life, that person becomes responsible for the one saved. This is a good concept for the Christian.
1: Once we have led someone into new life in Christ, we share a responsibility to make sure that person learns what the Bible teaches about the Christian life. In restricted countries, this teaching may have to be done on a one-to-one basis when a mature Christian and a young Christian can get together.
2: The Apostle Paul gives a detailed approach on how to disciple a young believer. He taught first by example, 1 Corinthians 4:16, then lived with his disciples, sharing all he had with them, Acts 20:34. His relationship with them was not just student-teacher. Rather, he became personally involved with them in ministry, 1 Timothy 1:1-2. He gave them responsibilities while they were still in training and also kept in close contact with them after they became leaders themselves, 1 and 2 Timothy and Titus. A third function of the church is ministry. When we minister or serve, we are showing or demonstrating God's love to others by helping to meet their needs and heal their hurts in the name of Jesus. Each time you reach out in love to others, you are ministering to them. The church's job is for equipping of the saints for the work of ministry. Or as Ephesians 4:12 in the New King James Version says, to prepare God's people for works of service.
1: And fellowship. As Christians, we are called to belong, not just to believe. We are not meant to be loners, but true members of his body, a real part of Jesus' family. Therefore, it is important for Christians to spend time together to talk about their spiritual lives, encourage each other, and have fellowship.
2: And the fifth function is worship. It is a privilege and responsibility to worship God. Worship begins when the Holy Spirit enters our being and then takes more and more control of our lives. We worship the Lord because of who He is, because of His creation, and because He has redeemed us and continues to be with us. Worship flows from the heart of a grateful and thankful person. Romans 12:1 says, "Offer your bodies as living sacrifices, holy and pleasing to God. This is your spiritual act of worship."
1: Those five elements are the function of every church. When Peter confessed that Jesus was the Christ, the Son of the living God, Jesus responded by promising to build His church on the solid rock of this great truth, and that the gates of hell would not withstand it. Matthew 16:13-18. According to the New Testament, a person who has recognized, as Peter did, that Jesus is the Christ, and who trusts in Him by faith as Savior and Lord, is born again. John 3:1-17. This new birth is a spiritual experience that opens the heart to the Spirit of God. He enters that heart and dwells there. This believer is then a priest of God and enjoys direct access into the holy presence of God. 1 Peter 2:5-9 and Hebrews 4:16. This relationship of an individual with Christ is clearly a spiritual relationship, and Jesus joins together individuals who have this faith in Him into a spiritual body, His church.
2: And the forms of an evangelical Christian church can be as varied as you wish, as long as they fulfill the function and meet the essence of a church. Some believers meet in government-approved houses of worship we call churches. Some meet in secret in caves. Some meet in offices. Some even meet in jail, some in theaters, some in public buildings, some under trees while hiding in the bush. Some meet in private homes. Many times in the New Testament, Paul said, "Greet the brothers and sisters that meet," and then he names the home they met in.
1: There you have it, men. We need to have the essence, function, and form of churches. Essence and functions never change, but the forms can change according to the situation. For a printed copy of this program's teaching, or with any questions you may have, email Dr. Jim. His address is menaliveuntogod@gmail.com. Men Alive is a production of Go Teach Global. For more information, go to our website at www.goteachglobal.com. Until next time, I'm your host, Paul Estabrooks, on behalf of Dr. Jim Cunningham, encouraging you to be men alive, conformed to the image of Jesus Christ.

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1: 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We have a lot to cover, so let's begin with the word today, and that chosen word for today is clothed.
2: 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Old, dirty clothes are taken off, and fresh, clean clothes are worn when we have been washed. 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
3: Clothing is an important part of life. In many parts of the world, the clothing that we wear is fundamentally important to how well we do, how protected we are, how able we are to accomplish our daily tasks, and also to protect us from the elements. Many individuals live in extremely hot climates, and as a result, they have to wear lighter clothing in order to protect them from the sun. Others live in cold environments, and they need very insulating clothing. Today, I'm going to talk with us not just about one type of clothing, physical clothing, but also about another type, a spiritual type of clothing that people wear. In order to get us going, I'd like to reference Colossians 3, starting at verse 1. Since you have been raised with Christ, set your hearts on things above, where Christ is seated at the right hand of God. Set your minds on things above, not on earthly things. For you died, and your life is now hidden with Christ in God. When Christ, who is your life, appears, then you also will appear with Him in glory. And I'm going to jump down to verse 12. Therefore, as God's chosen people, holy and dearly loved, clothe yourselves with compassion, kindness, humility, gentleness, and patience. Bear with each other and forgive whatever grievances you may have against one another. Forgive as the Lord forgave you. And over all these virtues, put on love, which binds them all together in perfect unity. The Christian has their mind set on things above. They have their heart, their emotions set on things above. What does that mean? All of us see many distracting things and important things that need to be done in life. We need to take care of our families. We need to do our work in order to get an income. We need to watch our health. We want to maintain a proper social connection to the people around us. If we are Christian, we want to exemplify the love and the kindness of Jesus. We want to do good deeds that are suitable for a Christian. These are all good things that we also need to have a spiritual mindset, to have our mind fixed on things above. We want to be thinking about not offending God, not sinning against Him. We want to be thinking about following His will, doing His will. We want to think about what our Savior Jesus said and try to mimic His thinking, a thinking of compassion and kindness, looking out to help and to draw in the person who is an outcast, the individual who is harmed or hurt, and showing kindness to them. We have to have a higher mindset than the world. Jesus used the comparison of an individual who, you know, does what is nice and kind towards someone who is kind toward them. But then Jesus extends it on a higher level for the Christian and says, love your enemies and do good to them and pray for those that persecute you. The Christian intentionally lives on a higher level spiritually than the people of the world around them. Do unto me, and I'll do unto you, is the way the world works. The way the Christian works is, I will do for you as I wish for you to do to me. In other words, the Christian will act in love out of their higher principle of love for Jesus, and then if that person reciprocates, if they show that back to us, all good and well. If not, we continue to show love and kindness. That's a very high principle. It is a heavenly principle, the kind of principle that Jesus demonstrated. When Paul the Apostle was speaking to the Colossians, the Christians in the Church of Colossae, he was telling them that a Christian should wear the kind of clothing that individuals from the outside, as they look at them, will see Jesus. That's what he meant when he said, as God's chosen people, clothe yourselves with compassion, kindness, humility, gentleness, and patience. Bear with one another and forgive whatever grievances you may have against one another. These are the attitudes. Now, of course, this is not any physical clothing. These are the attitudes that we wear, so to speak. And something important about this, these are not generated internally. We as humans are filled with sin and greed and hate and all of these wicked impulses. It's not possible for us to consistently show these characteristics of gentleness and patience and compassion. That only comes through the Holy Spirit. How this works is that when an individual comes to Jesus, confesses their sins, admits that they need him as their Savior, then they are baptized and their sins are taken away. God looks at them and considers them to be his child instead of a spiritual enemy. And then this individual begins living in the life that God wishes, as Jesus, as our example. In a sense, we take off the old self, the old clothing, and we put on the new self, a righteous attire. Think of it this way. If you were out in the field working in the mud, or maybe in a machine shop where there was all kinds of grease and dirt, and you have this clothing that is to protect you from the dirt, and when you get home, do you continue to wear this dirty clothing? No, you take it off, you put on clean clothing. The Christian, like every other human, starts out sinful, starts out corrupted. Our nature is bent, it's twisted, it's depraved. We are not born perfect in this world. And if we don't come to God, we don't get cleansing. We don't get restoration. So Jesus offers us an exchange. He takes our filth, he takes our sin, bears it on the cross in order to pay the price, which is death, which is punishment. And because he is perfect and pure, because he is the Son of God, one person of the Trinity, Father, Son, and Holy Spirit, Jesus the Son bore our sins on the cross. He took our shame and our guilt, our imperfections, and he carried it to the cross in order to deal with it so that we could be forgiven. What he gives us in exchange is his righteousness, like a new pair of clothes, a new outfit to wear. So we now, as believers in Jesus, are not controlled by the sinful impulses. We no longer have our minds driven by greed and anger and hate and lust. Instead, we have our minds, as it said in Colossians 3, fixed on things above, on heavenly things, on things that Jesus represents. So we are now clothed with these beautiful characteristics of compassion, kindness, humility, gentleness, and patience. And you will notice that in verse 14, there is an additional piece of clothing that the Christian has. And it says, "And over all these virtues, put on love, which binds them all together in perfect unity." It's almost as though you had a very nice shirt or blouse, you have your lovely outfit, and then over the top of all this is your magnificent jacket. The jacket calls attention to the entire thing, and it stands out as the most visible, the most stunning, the most striking aspect. The love of Jesus, which the Christian has, goes over all of our demeanor, over all of our attitudes. And you can see then that this is what we represent to the world. And it doesn't matter if someone is mistreating us. It doesn't matter if they dislike us or are persecuting us or if they are befriending us and helping us. This is what we wear. These are the attitudes of a Christian. We don't, when someone is hostile or angry with us, we don't say, "Oh, one moment," and then just go and change clothes into the dirty stuff in order to show hatred and anger. We consistently wear these things. I like starting the day by thinking, I am going to clothe myself with Jesus. And just as you get up in the morning, you put on these attitudes and the love of Jesus over them all. I hope that is helpful for you, and I hope that this is appealing to you, that if you've lived your life with sin and anger and disgust, that you know that in Jesus you can have a change, and your whole demeanor, your whole future can change. I hope this illustration is wonderful and encouraging, and I would ask that you purposefully make Jesus Christ your Lord, come to Him and follow Him, and then daily determine to wear these attributes, these spiritual characteristics that come from the Holy Spirit. In doing so, you will be like Jesus, received and blessed and forgiven by Him, and He will prepare you for life everlasting in heaven.
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2: We are at 8:15, and right now we have an exciting five in a row. Dr. McGee leading us in Through the Bible. And remember, the Omnibus covers all the episodes we heard during the week, so get a schedule if you'd like to listen to these episodes during the week. God's Standard for Marriage, we'll explore that in our first session in the Through the Bible Omnibus.

0: If you want to understand God's heart for the home, start with His design for marriage. And that's where we're headed this time on Through the Bible. So if you have a copy of God's Word, turn to Matthew chapter 19, the classic passage where Jesus answers questions about divorce. Our teacher is Dr. J. Vernon McGee, of course, and he's going to walk us through his response to questions that are as old as, well, you'll see, they're as old as Moses. I'm Steve Schwetz, welcoming you aboard the Bible bus. And as you get settled, let's listen to a couple of conversations from fellow passengers traveling with us. First, here's a longtime listener from Georgia. Her name is Dale.
1: I love to tell the story because it's transformed my life and generations thereafter. My name is Dale from Toccoa, Georgia. When I was 16, I was a brand new Christian and knew nothing. And one of the pastors who discipled me early on handed me a booklet by Dr. J. Vernon McGee on the tabernacle and what it meant in terms of demonstrating Christ in the midst of His people. I was so fascinated by that study that I began to be a devoted listener on the radio to Dr. Vernon McGee, and then digitally, my children listened as I raised them, my husband also, and through all the years of him going through seminary, us going to a mission field, me going to law school, Dr. J. Vernon McGee and you two were with us always. I just wanted to say that we've come full circle now, and I just bought a set of Lego blocks for my grandson to turn into a facsimile of the early tabernacle. And I'm getting the booklet from Dr. Vernon McGee to explain how you see Christ in the tabernacle. So you guys have just been very useful for our family and helping us to know and deeply understand what God has spoken to us through the Bible, and appreciate you very much.
0: What a fun way to learn about the tabernacle. We love it when God's Word is a family affair. And then here's a short note from a listener in Argentina who joins us in Spanish. Hello, I'm Marcelo. I listen to your daily program and learn so much. Going through all the books brings back so many heartwarming stories that reflect the greatness of our Lord. God bless you for your beautiful work. Let's pray. Heavenly Father, we're so grateful for your word as it reaches into the lives of those who listen around the world. May your spirit be the joy and courage of us and everyone listening. We ask this in Jesus' name. Amen. Here's Dr. J. Vernon McGee with our study of Matthew 19 on Through the Bible.
2: Now today, friends, our study brings us here to the 19th chapter of the Gospel of Matthew. And this, by the way, is a very, very important chapter. And these chapters, as you well know, are just chock full of very wonderful things that we are in right now. It's very difficult, actually, for me to finish a chapter in each broadcast because they are actually so rich and so meaningful. Now, here in chapter 19, very briefly, we are going to see the Lord Jesus entering Judea. We'll see Him proclaiming God's standard for marriage and the only grounds for divorce given. Now, it may be right now you'd like to go to the telephone, call up some friend that you and this party have had maybe some discussion about divorce, and listen to the broadcast today. Then we'll see the Lord Jesus blessing little children. He meets a rich young ruler, and He points the apostles to their position in the coming kingdom. We're going to do our best to cover the chapter, but the chances are that we just might not do that today. Now, in this movement that we have here in Matthew, our attention now is directed to the geography of the gospel. Do you notice how the chapter opens? It came to pass that when Jesus had finished these sayings, what sayings? Well, the ones that we've been considering back here in chapter 17, in fact, beginning of 16, 17 and 18. And now He's finished those, and He departed from Galilee and came into the coasts of Judea beyond Jordan. Now, have you noted the movement that we have actually in a physical and geographical sense now? He began up yonder in Caesarea Philippi, announced that He was going to Jerusalem to die. He moved down into Galilee, and he was in that area around Capernaum and the Sea of Galilee. In fact, all around it, he crossed over to Gadara. And now we find he leaves Galilee, and he came into the coast of Judea beyond Jordan. That means on the east bank of the Jordan. And great multitudes followed him, and he healed them there. Now, I'd like to put together two words again to emphasize what we've emphasized again and again. One is multitudes, and the other is healed. Multitudes healed. Not just a few, but multitudes were healed. I'm more and more impressed by this. And I would say that if you're going to be a faith healer, brother, you ought to go to the hospitals and empty them. That's the thing that should be done. That's what our Lord did when he went by. I tell you, anyone wanting to be healed could be healed. Multitudes were healed. Now we come here in verse 3. These religious rulers come to him, and he restates God's ideal for marriage and grounds for divorce. Let me read. The Pharisees also came unto him, tempting him. They were after him, you can see. And they are bringing now a problem that is just as difficult today as it was in that day, and saying unto him, is it lawful for a man to put away his wife for every cause? They come to him with this question that concerns divorce. And that's a real live question among Christians today. And let me background this just a little to say that God has given to all of mankind certain things for the welfare of mankind. For instance, he's given here marriage, and marriage is for the sake of the home. That was his protection for the home. And marriage is something that he's given to be a blessing to mankind, whether they're saved or unsaved. Then he gave capital punishment, actually, for the protection of a nation, to protect the lives of people in a nation. And that was given. And then he gave the Sabbath law for the protection of the individual, that he might have one day of rest. So you have the individual, the family, and the nation. And these are just general laws that he gave. Later on, they were made specific for his people. The Sabbath was given to the nation Israel, for instance. And far as capital punishment, I think it's for all nations under the sun, where you have a government. This should be in effect. And then you have for the home marriage. Now, we have here this question that concerns marriage. It's in the smaller context of the nation Israel, of course. Then we see it as he gives it here in the light of the Christian today. Now, let's look at it that way. The Pharisees came with the question, is it lawful for a man to put away his wife for every cause? This is the question they come, and it was discussed in that day. And he answered and said unto them, have ye not read that he which made them at the beginning made them male and female? Now, what he actually did here, he took them right back to the very beginning. He took them back to God's ideal of marriage. Now, the Mosaic law had permitted divorce on a very broad basis. For instance, over in Deuteronomy 24:1, and let me read this, it's rather important. When a man hath taken a wife and married her, and it came to pass that she find no favor in his eyes because he had found some uncleanness in her, then let him write her a bill of divorcement, give it in her hand, and send her out of his house. You see, a divorce was not as bad before the Mosaic law as a marriage to a stranger. For instance, the priest's daughter, if she married a stranger, she was shut out from the nation Israel. But in the time, the Mosaic law had actually been made meaningless because of the granting of the divorce on the flimsiest pretext, the burning of bread, for instance. And as a result, there was a great deal of discussion in our Lord's day. Verse 4, and he answered and said unto them, have ye not read that he which made them at the beginning made them male and female, and said, for this cause shall a man leave father and mother, shall cleave to his wife, and they twain shall be one flesh. Now this was God's ideal. He took them back to God's original intention before sin entered the human family. Now, divorce was not in God's original plan. And why? Because sin was not in God's original plan. Divorce is always the result of sin. And I don't care what you say, there's sin there somewhere that causes divorce. And our Lord now deals with this, and he took them back to that original plan of God. They say unto him, why did Moses then command to give a writing of divorcement and to put her away? And we've read that. That is part of it anyway. You ought to read Deuteronomy 24, 1 through 4, which deals with this entire question according to the Mosaic law. Now, why did Moses permit it? And this is something that's quite interesting. He saith unto them, Moses, because of the hardness of your hearts, suffered you to put away your wives, but from the beginning it was not so. Moses permitted it for a purpose. Why? Because of the hardness of their hearts. You see, marriage was given to mankind, and it's the tenderest and the sweetest of human relationships. There's nothing like it. The marriage was to represent the relationship between Christ and the church. Only believers, therefore, can set forth this high and holy relationship. Now, when they failed and bitterness and hardness of heart enter in, then that marriage becomes a hollow sham, and it's just a mockery of marriage. You see, marriage, friends, is either made in heaven or hell. There's no third place to make them. And when it's made in the wrong place, you're going to have trouble to begin with. And many Christians find that marriage becomes a very shaky proposition even for Christians today. And now our Lord is going to deal with this question. Moses, because of the hardness of your heart, he permitted it. You see, God is merciful to us, and how merciful he is to us. But his ideal is never divorce. Now, I recognize today we're living in a culture that has been very lax here, and there are multitudes of people I'm talking to that have been divorced. Now, may I say to you that the background is always sin. But after all, we're all sinners, and God forgives murderers. He forgives people that have been divorced. I mean, it's actually in that sense no worse than any other sin. But I think we need to recognize what causes it. In verse 9 here, he's going to give something new. Will you listen to him now? And I say unto you, whosoever shall put away his wife, except it be for fornication, and shall marry another, committeth adultery, and whoso marrieth her which is put away doth commit adultery. Now, adultery breaks the marriage relationship and provides, will you notice this, the one ground for divorce. That is the one ground for divorce. Now, I know that in this age of divorce, it is permitted actually on one basis scripturally, and that's adultery. Now, somebody says, yes, but here's this poor Christian woman married to this drunkard, or here's this man, and I knew a case like this, wonderful Christian man married to a godless woman. Now, what about it? Believers may separate on other grounds, and I think that's the whole point of 1 Corinthians 7, but divorce is permitted on one basis only, and that's adultery. Again, I had a woman that came to me. She said, now my husband is spending money, he's drinking and gambling, and my two boys. And the only way I can protect them is to get a divorce to ensure their future. And she said, should I do it? If I don't, why, they'll have no opportunity in the future at all. Well, I said, on that ground, and you understand that you're doing it for this reason, and that as a Christian, you are separated from him already because he left you, but that's to stay that way. And somebody says, that's harsh, isn't it? Well, friends, I didn't make it. I'm telling you what's in the scripture here. This is the thing that I'm sure is well-pleasing to God. Now, let me make this statement. Divorce was granted for the purpose of permitting the innocent party to remarry, you see. And this rule is applicable only to believers. God's not regulating the lives of unbelievers here. He's holding them to the message of the cross first. God wants the unbeliever to come to Christ and not to discuss the question of divorce, whether it's scriptural or not. That fellow's lost, whether he's married, divorced, or single. Makes no difference until he accepts Christ. The thing that is important to note, that for believers, he puts down one grounds for divorce. Now, suppose here is a believer today that her husband got a divorce or the wife got a divorce on another grounds. What about this party? Well, if there's been adultery there, in most of these cases I find there is, then the innocent party is permitted to remarry. I believe that that's the whole thought that he has in this particular case. Now let me move on, because there's something else here that's important. His disciples say unto him, if the case of the man be so with his wife, it's not good to marry. In other words, these disciples say, well, it'd be better if you stayed single. Well, you would avoid a lot of trouble. There's no question about that. Now, will you notice, he said unto them, all men cannot receive this saying, save they to whom it's given. Now, will you notice, and this is so important, especially in this day, and I think that he puts down a great principle here in verse 12, the great principle that God's put down. Listen to this. For there are some eunuchs which were so born from their mother's womb. There's some men, some women, they don't need to marry. They get along very well by themselves. What was it that that maiden lady said years ago? They asked her why she hadn't got married. And she says, I don't need to get married. Says, I've got a stove that smokes, and I've got a dog that barks, and I've got a parrot that cusses. And she says, I just don't need a man around the place at all. Well, may I say to you, that's all right. There are many people like that today, but that's not for everybody. He says, and there are some eunuchs which were made eunuchs of men. That is, they make a rule, regulation, say that you can't get married. And may I say, you have no right to do that, but if you do it, then they are eunuchs. And there be eunuchs which have made themselves eunuchs for the kingdom of heaven's sake. Frankly, I know a person went to the mission field. And when she went to the mission field, I talked to her. I said, look, your chances are nil of getting married out there. She's been out there for years. She didn't get married. She said, I thought that through. I'm willing to make that sacrifice. She made it. May I say to you, there's no rules about this today. Somebody says you think that the preacher ought to get married or the priest should be married. May I say to you, this is a place where God puts down a principle. He says that's up to the individual. You have to make that decision yourself. And some should marry, some should not marry. And my, there's so many facets to this that I wish we had time to go into. Now, I'm anxious to just get to this. Here's something wonderful. Then were there brought unto him little children, that he should put his hands on them and pray, and the disciples rebuked them. And Jesus said, suffer the little children. Forbid them not to come unto me, for of such is the kingdom of heaven. Now, we've had this matter about the salvation of the children before us just a few days ago. But now, this is a very wonderful passage again about children that die in infancy. They're saved. He says, you let them come unto me. And it's a very interesting thing that no child will reject Jesus if he's presented to the child on a Bible basis. Did you know that that's true? That's one reason we ought to get the message to them. Now, somebody says, wait a minute, then all could be saved if we could get them to them as children. Oh, no, because they reach the age of accountability later. And that's my reason for trying to get the gospel into the hearts of children, so that when they reach the age of accountability, they'll make a decision for Christ. And that's important that that be followed through. Don't rest on the statement that your child made a decision when he was 3, 4, 5, 6, or 7 years old. My daughter made a decision when she was 7, almost on her own, came in and told her mother one day when she's 7 years old she wanted to accept Jesus. Ever since then, I bet I've asked her a dozen times, have you really trusted the Lord Jesus? And one time she said to me, she says, well, Daddy, why do you keep asking me that? Just want to make sure. That's all. Just want to make sure, friends. The decision will be made, actually, at the age of accountability. You say to me, when is that age? I don't know. I don't know. And when they've heard the gospel, is that the age of accountability for them? I have no answer for that. I just know that it's important, instead of standing on the street corner and arguing about getting gospel to our children, let's get it to them. And then try to follow through when they reach the age of accountability that they turn to Christ. But wait just a minute, there's something else here. Isn't it interesting that our Lord, having given the word concerning divorce, immediately begins to talk about the children? Do you want to know the very thing that's all important in any divorce are the children? What about the children? There's a woman came to me and she said, I don't love my husband anymore, what he's doing and all that sort of thing. I don't love him. And I've heard you say, Dr. McGee, when there's no love there, then there's no relationship, and I want to get a divorce. Well, may I say, there's no relationship there. I'll hold to that, and it's tragic when there's no love there. But that's not the basis for divorce, my friend. Will you listen to me carefully? I said to this woman, she said, I don't love my husband anymore. I said, but do you love your children? Well, she says, of course I do. What's that got to do with it? I said, that has everything to do with it. You're to stay with him as long as you can if you love those children. But I don't love him. That's not the point. Do you love them? Our Lord put this matter about suffer the little children to come unto me. And friends, that's the thing that ought to make any couple, and especially a Christian couple, to think not twice but a dozen times before they go to the divorce court. Until next time, may God richly bless you, my beloved.
0: Well, this is an issue that touches almost every home in some way. If this study has stirred maybe a tender place in your heart, take God's word to heart and ask Him to guide your thoughts and then show you how to respond in difficult circumstances. And if you're not in a crisis at home right now, but you understand that kind of pain, will you pray for others on the Bible bus right now? You know, the Lord knows every name and every situation, doesn't He? All we need to do is intercede and trust the Spirit to carry those needs before the Father. There's so much more ahead as our journey through Matthew continues. I'm Steve Schwetz, and as always, I'm going to meet you back here next time as the Bible bus rolls along.

0: 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Do you know Him yet?
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0: Sometimes a story can reveal what we'd rather not see. Welcome to Through the Bible. Let's turn to Matthew 19 as Dr. McGee explains how Jesus uses a story to teach his disciples a lesson they didn't expect but needed to hear. As we get started, let's give this time to the Lord. Father, thank you for knowing our hearts and knowing how best to reach us. Help us to respond to your Spirit as he teaches us your word and humble our proud hearts, Lord, so that we can truly listen and respond in faith. In Jesus' name, amen. Here's Dr. J. Vernon McGee on Through the Bible.
1: Now, last time, friends, we got into the 19th chapter, and it would seem maybe that we bogged down, but we only bogged down at important places. And last time, we saw that our Lord was discussing this subject of marriage and divorce. Of course, the question that was brought to him was brought to him to tempt him, to try to put him in opposition to the Mosaic system. And he made it very clear that Moses did this because of the hardness of men's hearts, and that the original purpose of God was that the marriage might be the tenderest and sweetest and loveliest, most thrilling relationship that any person could possibly experience in this life. And that the awful tragedy was when a divorce came. He gave what is the scriptural grounds of divorce, and that, of course, is adultery. Now, today, that's totally ignored. It's no longer actually a ground. They don't use that ugly term anymore. Adultery is an ugly term, and it sounds so much better to say incompatibility. That is a nice-sounding word compared to the other. But he puts down for God's people, this is the basis for it. And then he brought those little children, said, don't keep them from coming to me. And I say again, man or woman, husband or wife, mother or father, you're contemplating divorce. Think of the little ones. The Lord Jesus said, suffer them to come unto me. And you'd be surprised today, the number of little ones that have been turned away from Christ because of the separation, the divorce of father and mother. May I say that our Lord ties that together. And then Jesus in verse 14, and I'll pick up our study there. But Jesus said, suffer the little children, forbid them not to come unto me, for of such is the kingdom of heaven. He laid his hands on them and departed thence. And behold, one came and said unto him, good master, what good thing shall I do that I may have eternal life? And he said unto him, why callest thou me good? There's none good but one, that is God. But if thou wilt enter into life, keep the commandments. Now, let's pause there for just a moment. This is a remarkable incident, and we'll have an occasion, of course, to consider it again in the Gospel of Luke. And I probably will spend more time with it there, but there's certain things here we'd like to call your attention. You'll notice how he approached the Lord Jesus. He called him good. Now, he was willing to concede that, and the enemies, I don't think, would have gone that far. What our Lord is saying to the young man, why do you call me good? And then he says, there's none good but one, that is God. And I'm sure you see what our Lord was after. He's saying, young man, no one's good but God. Now, if you see that I'm good, it's because I'm God. That's the reason that the Lord Jesus does this. And so he's leading him along that he might accept him as the Christ, the Son of God. Then the Lord Jesus flashed on this young man the commandments that have to do with a man's relationship to man. And let me read those. Verse 18 now of Matthew 19. He said unto him, which? Jesus said, thou shalt do no murder. Thou shalt not commit adultery. Thou shalt not steal. Thou shalt not bear false witness. Honor thy father and thy mother, and thou shalt love thy neighbors thyself. Now listen, this young man saith unto him, all these things have I kept from my youth up. What lack I yet? Now he recognized that there was a lack in his life. Yet this young man could say that he had kept these commandments. Now the commandments our Lord gave to him are the last of the Ten Commandments. that have to do with a man's relationship to man. The first commandments have to do with a man's relationship to God. Our Lord did not use those because he's leading this young man along. Now the Lord says to him, verse 21, Jesus saith unto him, if thou wilt be perfect or complete, go and sell what thou hast, give to the poor, and thou shalt have treasure in heaven, and come and follow me. Following Jesus, of course, would have led him to see that he was not keeping the first commandments, which have to do with a man's relationship to God. This very moment, the Lord Jesus is on the way to the cross. And if he's going to follow the Lord Jesus, he'd find himself at the foot of a cross. But there was something standing in the way. For this young man, it was riches. The riches were the stumbling block for this young man. Now, for somebody else, it might be something else, and would be, certainly would for me. Riches is certainly not my problem, friends, because I don't have it. But will you notice what our Lord now says to this young man? But when the young man heard that saying, he went away sorrowful, for he had great possessions. You see, this was the stumbling block in the young man's life. This was the thing that was keeping him from the Lord Jesus Christ. Now today you will find that there are many things that are keeping man from the Lord Jesus. Riches, one thing. Oh, there are just multitudes of other things. Actually, a church membership are keeping a lot of people from Christ. They think they belong to the church, and that puts them in a little cellophane bag, and nobody can get to them. After all, they can say, I'm a church member. I've been through the ceremonies. I made my confession, and that sort of thing. But my friend, they're as unconverted as any darkest spot on top side of the earth. That would be their condition. What is it today that is separating maybe you from Christ? Is there anything in the way that's keeping you from him? Well, it was riches for this young man. Now will you notice, our Lord now, in verse 23, says, Then said Jesus unto his disciples, Verily I say unto you that a rich man shall hardly enter into the kingdom of heaven. Not many rich, you know, not many of the great ones of the earth. I think that's still true today. Notice what he said. Again I say unto you, it is easier for a camel to go through the eye of a needle than for a rich man to enter into the kingdom of God. Now, I feel that a great many people miss many times the humor that our Lord uses. And I'm confident that there's humor here. And I've even heard this rather ridiculous explanation that there was a gate in Jerusalem that was called the Eye of the Needle, and a camel had to kneel down to go through. And what our Lord meant, he'd have to become humble. He's not talking about that at all. He's talking about a real camel, and he's talking about a real needle that has an eye in it. And friends, let me ask you the very frank question. Is it possible for a real camel to go through an eye of the needle? I think you know the answer. He just can't make it. It's impossible. But would it be possible for God to do that? Well, God can put a camel through a needle's eye, only he's not in that business. But only God can regenerate a man. And that is the point he's making here. It's easier for a camel to go through the eye of a needle than for a rich man to enter into the kingdom of God. He'll never enter in because of his riches. There are so many people today that think they're going to be saved by what they have or who they are. And friends, you are saved when you find out who you are, and that is a sinner. And when you find out that you're a beggar in God's sight and you have nothing to offer him for your salvation. Now, when you make that discovery, you're a candidate for salvation. But as long as you think that you can do something or you can pay God, and there are a lot of people that think they can do that, why, you can no more be saved than you can put a camel through an eye of a needle by your own works. You say that's impossible. Of course it is. That's the point our Lord is making here. It's impossible. Now, let's read on. When his disciples heard it, they were exceedingly amazed, saying, Who then can be saved? Well, listen to this. This is the explanation. Verse 26 of Matthew 19, "But Jesus beheld them and said unto them, with man this is impossible, but with God all things are possible." As far as any person is concerned, doesn't make any difference who you are. You're a candidate for salvation if you recognize that you are not a candidate for salvation, that you have nothing to offer God at all. And when you come to Him to offer Him nothing except empty hands and to hold them out to Him in faith, my friend, He'll take you and save you. That's when He does that. Now, notice verse 27. "Then answered Peter and said unto him, Behold, we've forsaken all and followed thee. What shall we have therefore?" And it's so easy to believe that Simon Peter's betraying a very selfish streak here. Didn't the Lord Jesus rebuke him? Well, will you notice? "And Jesus said unto them, Verily I say unto you, that ye which have followed me in the regeneration, when the Son of Man shall sit in the throne of his glory, ye also shall sit upon 12 thrones, judging the 12 tribes of Israel." Our Lord did not rebuke him. I believe that a Christian ought to work for a reward today. And Simon Peter's saying, "Lord, we've made a tremendous sacrifice to follow you. Will we be rewarded?" And our Lord said, "You're going to sit on 12 thrones, judging the 12 tribes of Israel. And every one that hath forsaken houses, our brethren, our sisters, a father, a mother, our wife, our children, our lands, for my name's sake, shall receive 100-fold and shall inherit everlasting life. But many that are first shall be last, and the last shall be first." And that is a great principle he puts down. There is a reward for those who, having been saved, sacrifice for Jesus' sake. Many an unknown saint today, of whom the world has not heard, is going to be given first place in his presence someday. I believe that's going to be one of the most revealing things when we come into the presence of God, to find out that all of these that receive a claim and are mentioned as Christian leaders, you won't even hear from them in that day. The ones you'll hear of are unknown saints of God. What a glorious, wonderful picture this presents to us. Now we come to chapter 20, and we have here again another remarkable chapter, but not as long. You have here the parable of the laborers in the vineyard, and Jesus makes the fourth and fifth announcements of his approaching death, and the mother of James and John requests the places on the right hand and left hand for his sons. And then Jesus opens the eyes of two blind men along the roadside. Now, this chapter opens here with the parable of the laborers in the vineyard, and it's actually a continuation of Jesus' remarks on rewards that were begun in the last chapter. This chapter will bring to an end, I think, the section that seems to mark time in the movement of Matthew. After this chapter, the tempo increases, and he moves directly to the cross. This chapter makes an important contribution, however, to filling in some of those dots on rewards that were begun in the last chapter. This chapter will bring to an end, I think, the section that seems to mark time in the movement of Matthew. After this chapter, the tempo increases, and he moves directly to the cross. This chapter makes an important contribution, however, to filling in some of those dark corners of the present state of the kingdom.

faithfulness to the task and not the amount of work done or the spectacular nature of it governs the giving of rewards. And you have here this first parable. We want to look at that. Now, I'm reading chapter 20 of Matthew, verse 1, and it begins, "For the kingdom of heaven is like unto a man that's a householder, which went out early in the morning to hire laborers into his vineyard." Now, this parable, you see, is closer related to the past chapter. The last verse of chapter 19, you notice, "But many that are first shall be last, and the last shall be first." Now, if you drop down to verse 16 in this chapter, you'd find, "So the last shall be first, and the first last, for many be called, but few chosen." So you see at the beginning of this parable and at the end of it, why you have this verse as sort of a parenthesis to put around the chapter. Now, let me just read into this parable here. Now, this man, he has a vineyard, and he went out to hire some laborers to work in it. When he had agreed with the laborers for a penny a day, he sent them into his vineyard. And he went out about the third hour and saw others standing idle in the marketplace. And he said unto them, "Go ye also into the vineyard, and whatsoever is right, I'll give you." And they went their way. Again, he went out about the sixth and the ninth hour, and that's noon and in the afternoon. And about the 11th hour, he went out and found others standing idle and said unto them, "Why stand ye here all the day idle?" They say unto him, "Because no man hath hired us." He saith unto them, "Go ye also into the vineyard. Whatsoever is right, that shall ye receive." So when even was come, the Lord of the vineyard saith unto his steward, "Call the laborers, give them their hire, beginning from the last unto the first." And when they came that were hired about the 11th hour, they received every man a penny. When the first came, they supposed that they should have received more, and they likewise received every man a penny. When they had received it, they murmured against the goodman of the house, saying, "These last have wrought but 1 hour, and thou hast made them equal unto us, which have borne the burden and the heat of the day." But he answered one of them and said, "Friend, I do thee no wrong. Didst not thou agree with me for a penny? Take that thine is, and go thy way. I will give unto this last even as unto thee. Is it not lawful for me to do what I will with mine own? Is thine eye evil? Because I'm good." Now, this is a tremendous parable, and it illustrates this, that it's not the amount of time that you serve or the prominence and importance of your position which determines your reward. It's your faithfulness to the task God's given you to perform, regardless of how small or how short or how very insignificant it might appear. I've always felt that the Lord someday will call up some dear little lady. She may have been a member of my church. And I'll turn to a member of the staff and I'll say, "Do you know her?" And they'll say, "No, never heard of her." And another will say, "Well, she certainly wasn't president of the choir. She never was president of the missionary society. She never taught a Sunday school class. Well, that woman never did anything. And look at the way that he's rewarding her." And we'll find out when he mentions the reason he's rewarding her. She was probably a widow. She had a little son. And she was faithful, just bringing up that little boy. She never spoke to thousands like some evangelist or some preacher. She had one little boy. That's all God asked her to do, to be faithful. And she was faithful. And that little fellow went as a missionary out to the field, serve God out there. That's all God ever asked her to do. Somebody says, "Well, she sure didn't work as much as I did." No, that's right, but he's not going to award you about the amount of work you've done. It's going to be how faithful you were. Whether you did the job he called you to do, maybe it wasn't a big one, but have you been faithful in that task? This is a very wonderful parable, as you can see. Now, notice the movement in verse 17, and it's geographical and physical. Jesus, going up to Jerusalem, took the 12 disciples apart in the way and said unto them. Now they're approaching Jerusalem. They're going up out of the Jordan Valley, moving up to Jerusalem where he is to die.

0: high upon the cross. And will you listen to him now? Behold, we go up to Jerusalem, and the Son of Man shall be betrayed unto the chief priests and unto the scribes, and they shall condemn him to death, and shall deliver him to the Gentiles to mock, and to scourge, and to crucify him, and the third day he shall rise again. Now, you can't spell it out any plainer than that. He's telling these men now for the fourth time in detail at this juncture exactly what's going to happen to him. And do you know that somehow or another, it just didn't fit into their program. They couldn't quite see it. Took them a long time to get it. And it's now very clearly understood by anyone who reads this gospel that it's his avowed intention to go to Jerusalem to die. Now you ponder the significance of this. He went there deliberately to die for you and me. That's something to turn over and think about. Now, at a time like this, he just can't believe it. Then came to him the mother of Zebedee's children with her sons, worshiping him and desiring a certain thing of him. I'm afraid a great many of us worship him like this. And he said unto her, What wilt thou? She saith unto him, Grant that these my two sons may sit, the one on the right hand and the other on the left, in thy kingdom. She's asking this for her son. I don't know whether to criticize her or not. She's an ambitious mother. She certainly missed the very atmosphere and the very understanding of what was really taking place at that time. Now, we find here that he says to her, and I'm going to leave out something that's not in our better manuscripts. But Jesus answered and said, Ye know not what ye ask. Are ye able to drink of the cup that I shall drink of? They say unto him, We're able. And he saith unto them, Ye shall drink indeed of my cup. But to sit on my right hand and on my left is not mine to give, but it shall be given to them for whom it's prepared of my Father. And please don't miss this. This is so important for Christians today. He's not saying that there isn't a place on his right hand and left hand that's going to go to somebody. What he's saying is this. He says, I will not arbitrarily give this to John and to James. I'll not just arbitrarily give this to anyone. This is for those who prepare themselves for the place. Now, will you hear me very carefully in closing? Salvation, heaven, is for the asking. You do nothing, nothing in order to be saved. But my friend, your place, your position, your reward in heaven is determined by what you do down here. Don't forget that. That's very important. Christians have lost sight of it. He says, it's not mine to give. I will not arbitrarily give it. You'll prepare yourself for that. By the way, what kind of a place are you preparing yourself for? I have no ambition for the place to the right hand or to the left. I think I missed that one. But friend, all of us ought to work for a place up there. But you don't work for heaven. That is by faith in Christ through his marvelous grace. And so until next time, may the Lord richly bless you, my beloved.
1: Is that a new thought? We know that the Bible teaches that we can't do anything to earn heaven, but as Dr. McGee said, you can't do any work in order to get into heaven, but all of us ought to work for a place once we're there. And the way we do that is by living in obedience to God's word and serving him out of the joy of our hearts. You know, one of the most meaningful ways to begin is through prayer, lifting up others before the Lord. It's a starting point for so much of what God calls us to do. Do you want to be great in God's kingdom? Well, be sure to catch the next stop on the Bible bus as we discover what God's word has to say. I'm Steve Schwetz, and we'll see you when the Bible bus rolls your way again. Oh, and remember, you don't have to wait until we arrive at a certain time or place. You can hop aboard anytime, anywhere. God's word is never out of reach, and there's always a seat saved just for you.

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2: When believers from our church went to preach the gospel, they were beaten with stones and persecuted. 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We are preparing to witness to more people. We need your literature, your programs, and your tracts. Anything that can teach us. There are so many unbelievers here, living in poverty all around us. Please pray that God would visit these people.
1: 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Yet God is still at work, bringing people light, hope, and peace.

0: There's only one city on Earth that continues to make the front page of newspapers and websites and will remain the centerpiece of history until Jesus comes again. Can you guess it? Welcome to Through the Bible with Dr. J. Vernon McGee. If you guessed Jerusalem, then you get an A+. Good job. This beautiful, timeless, strategic city of God is our focus as the Bible bus comes to Matthew 20, beginning at verse 24. We've been following in the footsteps of Jesus through the Gospel of Matthew, and now he moves steadily toward Jerusalem with one purpose: to die for us. I'm Steve Schwetz, and as you find your seat on the Bible bus, let's listen to a message from a fellow traveler.
1: Hi, my name is Dana, and I live in Yakima, Washington. I am happy to say that I have now been on the Bible bus for decades, plural, because I passed my 20-year mark of daily reading. I have really been blessed every day of daily listening and reading and studying along with Dr. McGee. Oh, I've learned so much from him. You know, when I first started listening, I was wishing that the studies were longer and there were no letters read at the beginning. But then, after listening for a while, I was really touched. I became so moved by letters that were read, and there were two in particular that touched me. One was somebody who mentioned that their child, when they went away to college, went away from the Lord, and they had still later come back. And I'm praying that will happen with our daughter as well, that she was raised in the church, but then she went away, and it's happened to somebody. God has done it, so he can do it for me. And the thing that the Bible really does for me, I would say it's a huge thing. It's not it's what some people would say, like recovering from a bus accident or something, but I get joy, peace every day. When things are going on all around me, I know that I don't have to solve the problems because God is doing it. So thank you very much for this ministry. I really appreciate everybody praying. I appreciate Dr. McGee, and I appreciate you keeping on. Thank you very much, and you have a blessed day.
0: Dana, we're so grateful for your partnership. Let's get started with prayer. Father, as we come to your word, would you fix our eyes on Jesus and then prepare our hearts to receive what you have for us? In his name we pray. Amen. It's time to make our way through the Bible. Here's Dr. J. Vernon McGee with our study of Matthew 20.
2: Our study today brings us to the 20th chapter of Matthew at verse 24. And if you have your Bible, and we'll turn there, we'll put in there in just a moment. Now we are in this section. This is a very interesting section. Probably you would disagree with me when I said the tempo slowed down through this section and it's now picking up. That is, that you disagree that it ever slowed down. But he was marking time. Now he's moving. The Lord Jesus is moving definitely to Jerusalem to die. And we've noted that. And on the way, we had the parable of the laborers in the vineyard. And we saw him moving toward Jerusalem. Then when we got a little farther along, why, we find that he's drawing nigh to Jerusalem. And we'll see in this next chapter that he's right at Jerusalem, by the way, and we're going to see him enter the city. Verse 17 of chapter 20, it says, "And Jesus going up to Jerusalem." Now, in view of the fact he's going there to die, again, he takes his disciples aside, tells them that he's going to die, and then the strange thing takes place. The mother of Zebedee's children, James and John, she comes and asks for the place, one on the right hand, one on the left. It seems to be something that is amazing that she'd do that at a time like this. The cross, even at this point, just does not fit into their program at all. They know and believe he's the Messiah and that he's moving to a throne, but they did not know it would go by a cross. There are a great many people today has come to the place they want to get to the throne without going by the cross. And friends, there's no other way, but the way of the cross leads home. That's the only way that you can get there. As a boy, I've heard that sung under a brush arbor many times. There's no other way, but the way of the cross leads home. And that was a profound truth that came out from under a brush arbor. Didn't come out of a scientific laboratory. Did not come out of a college classroom. did not come out of the halls of state, did not come from some profound, outstanding individual, did not come from the military, but it's just a simple song that states a great truth. There's no other way, but the way of the cross leads home. Now, we see that our Lord didn't actually rebuke her. He did not give that place on the right hand and the left hand arbitrarily. It was for those that are preparing themselves for it. There is a place on the right hand and left hand. Now, I have no ambition to have either right or left. I would like to have a reward, and I think that is something that's legitimate for every believer to work toward, to want. Paul said he pressed toward the mark for the prize of the high calling of God in Christ Jesus. And the trouble of it is there are too few that are even trying to win anything. And we need to recognize salvation is a gift. But my friend, you'll have to get on the race course for a reward. And we need to do that. We need to be engaged today in a very serious way. I heard the ridiculous story years ago of a fellow that went to a party, and he was the ugliest man in the community, and they were playing a game of seeing who could make the funniest face. So finally, they played it a little while, and they brought the prize and handed it to him, and he said, well, what'd you give me this for? Well, he says, we're giving you the prize for making the funniest face. Well, he said, I wasn't even playing. Well, may I say to you, friends, you're going to have to be on a race course if you get a reward from him. You'll have to be playing to get any type of recognition. And this is perfectly legitimate. Our Lord made that very clear, and of course, Paul did. Now we find, as I come now to verse 24, and when the 10 heard it, they were moved with indignation against the two brethren. And you know why they were moved with indignation? Because they wanted the place on the right hand and the left hand. Verse 25, but Jesus called them unto him and said, ye know that the princes of the Gentiles exercise dominion over them, and they that are great exercise authority upon them. But it shall not be so among you, but whosoever will be great among you, let him be your minister. And whosoever will be chief among you, let him be your servant. This is a new approach to service and greatness. And certainly, this is something that ought to be very clear in the minds of those who are engaged in Christian service. My friend, if you're going to sing for the Lord, please, when you're working for a prize, don't try to walk over all the other soloists. And then don't try to push every other minister aside if you're trying to be a minister of the gospel. And if you are in the church and are trying to become an officer in the church, don't do it at the expense of someone else. May I say to you, our Lord's made that clear. The way to be great and the way to serve for him is to go take the lowest place. Now, that'll come up in the Gospel of Luke in a parable, and we'll go into detail at that time. Now, for the fifth time, as they're now right under the shadow of the wall of Jerusalem, listen to him. Verse 28, even as the Son of Man came not to be ministered unto, but to minister and to give his life a ransom for many. I trust you'll memorize that verse. Every Christian ought to know that. You ought to have that at your fingertip, because you do not know when an opportunity might come up when you can talk to an individual and tell him why Jesus Christ came into the world, what his mission was, because there's confusion at that point. Now, at verse 29, and as they departed from Jericho, a great multitude followed him. Now, they're going up from Jericho to Jerusalem, the opposite direction from the man who went down from Jerusalem to Jericho and fell among thieves. And the Lord is going up from Jericho to Jerusalem to die with thieves. That's on the other side of the freeway, and that's a side you and I can never go. We only can come to him, for he died in our room and in our stead. Some folk think that he never defended himself, because at his trial he did not. And they say that's the attitude of Christians. My friend, that's not. He defended himself. When he went to Jerusalem to die, he didn't defend himself because he took my place, and I'm guilty. And believe me, friends, there was no defense. That's the reason he didn't open his mouth at that time. He is bearing my sin, and by the way, he was bearing yours at that time. Now, as we move toward Jerusalem, verse 30, and behold, two blind men sitting by the wayside, when they heard that Jesus passed by, cried out, saying, "Have mercy on us, O Lord, thou Son of David." And I love these two fellas. I tell you, you couldn't keep them quiet. And the multitude rebuked them because they should hold their peace. But they cried the more, saying, "Have mercy on us, O Lord, thou Son of David." People get saved different ways. You don't have to go down an aisle. You don't have to make a great public display. You can be saved sitting in your car right now listening to the program. You could be saved in your home. Many people are saved like that. But that doesn't mean you can't be saved by making a display of it. These two fellas, I tell you, friends, they made a display of it. And they spoke to him accurately, as we've seen. The Syrophoenician woman at first, you know, called him Son of David, but she had no claim. These fellas have got a claim on him, and they're exercising it. Jesus stood still and called them and said, "What will ye that I shall do unto you?" They say unto him, "Lord, that our eyes may be open." It seems so obvious that was their problem. But you see, when you come to the Lord Jesus, you're going to have to tell him you're a sinner. And if you don't, friends, you won't get saved. I'm so tired today of meeting these little Jesus people that are running around so pious, and they've never come to him as a sinner to be saved. My friend, you have to come on that basis, and that's the offense of the cross. Everybody would like to come to the cross. They could bring a little of their perfume along and spray it around and talk about their goodness and their good deeds. But my friend, you and I haven't any goodness at all, none whatsoever to present to him. We come to him, and you cannot sweeten human character with psychology, with all of the training that can be given today. You can educate the flesh, you can do everything, but that which is born of the flesh is flesh. Why, my friend, you can no more improve human flesh by that method than you could take a gallon of Chanel No. 5 and pour it on a pile of fertilizer out in the barnyard. You'll never sweeten it by doing it that way, my friend. And human nature is as bad. You have to come to him as a sinner and receive him as a Savior. These blind men, they said, "We're blind. That's our problem." And they had to make that statement. So Jesus, this is the last verse of the chapter, had compassion on them, touched their eyes, and immediately their eyes received sight, and they followed him. They certainly did. You know where he's going? He's on the way to the cross. Now, chapter 21, Jesus enters Jerusalem officially, cleanses the temple, curses the fig tree. When he is challenged by the chief priests and elders, he condemns them by parables of the two sons and the householder whose servant slew his son. This is another great chapter. Why, we got 28 great chapters in Matthew. Now, will you look at this? When they drew nigh unto Jerusalem and were come to Bethphage, under the Mount of Olives, and that's right there at the Mount of Olives. It's on the Mount of Olives. Then sent Jesus two disciples, saying unto them, "Go into the village over against you. Straightway ye shall find an ass tied, and a colt with her. Loose them, and bring them unto me. And if any man say aught unto you, ye shall say, 'The Lord hath need of them,' and straightway he'll send them." Now, I see no point reading in a miracle here, and I've heard so much made of this. I think it's better to look at it in the normal, natural way in which it's given to us, and that's just simply this. Our Lord, when he was in Jerusalem the last time, had told these friends there, "I'm coming here," and probably had disclosed to them what he intended to do. And he asked, I'm sure, that they had furnished the little animal for him. They agreed to it, and they said, "We'll have it ready." And I think it was to be agreed at the Passover feast. And they had it already tied. Oh, I think it's so much more wonderful that way. And he said, "I'll send one of my disciples or a couple of them in to get the little animal. And when they come to get it, you better question them and make sure. And I'll tell them what to say." Now he tells them. If any man say aught unto you, ye shall say, the Lord hath need of them, and straightway he'll send them. All this was done that it might be fulfilled, which was spoken by the prophet, saying, and this, of course, is in Zechariah 9:9, tell ye the daughter of Zion, behold, thy king cometh unto thee, meek, and sitting upon an ass, and a foal of an ass. The very interesting thing is that if you go back to Zechariah 9:9, you're going to find that we don't have the total quotation here at all. Actually, Zechariah 9:9, rejoice greatly, O daughter of Zion. Shout, O daughter of Jerusalem, behold, thy king cometh unto thee. He is just and having salvation, lowly and riding upon an ass and upon a colt, the foal of an ass. Now, there are certain important omissions in the quotation in Matthew, which a very careful comparison will reveal. Rejoice greatly, O daughter of Zion, is omitted. Why? He's not coming in now for this time of rejoicing. That'll take place at his second coming. Likewise, he is just and having salvation, and the word salvation is victory. That was not that. The conclusion to be drawn is that these portions will be fulfilled at the second coming, and that will be the true triumphal entry. Now, this is in fulfillment of the part that is quoted here. Now, it is assumed that he was meek because he was riding upon this little animal. Friends, that's not true. That little animal was ridden by kings. That would be just like come riding in today in a Rolls Royce. The little animal, this little donkey, was the animal of peace, and kings rode upon it. And actually, by riding upon the little animal, he's offering himself as king. And in spite of the fact he's doing that, why, the prophet says he's humble. That's important to see, and I think very important to see. Now, will you notice? And the disciples went and did as Jesus commanded them, and brought the ass and the colt, and put on them their clothes, and they set him thereon. And a very great multitude spread their garments in the way. Others cut down branches from the trees, strawed them in the way. And the multitudes that went before and that followed cried, saying, Hosanna to the Son of David. Blessed is he that cometh in the name of the Lord. Hosanna in the highest. And when he was come into Jerusalem, all the city was moved, saying, Who is this? And the multitude said, This is Jesus, the prophet of Nazareth of Galilee. Well, that same multitude just in a few days will say, Crucify him. Now we have verse 12, And Jesus went into the temple of God, cast out all them that sold and bought in the temple, overthrew the tables of the money changers and the seats of them that sold doves, and said unto them, It is written, My house shall be called a house of prayer, but you've made it a den of thieves. That's very strong language, is it not? Now, I'd like to call attention here in closing to something that's very important to understand the so-called triumphal entry. I do not think that the triumphal entry is the proper name for it here, because we've seen only certain portions of Zechariah were fulfilled. He's coming into the city, and he's coming in order that he might be the Savior. He's making the final presentation of himself, a public presentation to the people. Now, I think that when you put all of the Gospels together, they present a composite picture of the so-called triumphal entry. I think you need to put the Gospel accounts together, and the conclusion, I think, is quite obvious, that he didn't enter the city just one time, but 3 days. Once a day, on 3 separate days, he came into Jerusalem. Now, let me briefly sketch this. The first day he came in was on Saturday. That was the Sabbath day. There were no money changers on that day. And you'll notice that Mark tells us that he looked around and left. Jesus entered into Jerusalem and into the temple. When he looked round about upon all things, and now the eventide was come, he went out unto Bethany with the 12. That's Mark 11:11. The first day, no money changers. He just went in and looked around. That day he entered as the priest of God. The second day was Sunday, the first day of the week. Matthew's the one records that here. The money changers were there, and he cleansed the temple. Now, Matthew presents him how? As a king. He entered as the king, according to Matthew. Then the third day he came in, and that's on Monday, the second day of the week, and that's the day he wept over Jerusalem and entered the temple and taught and healed. And Dr. Luke records that in Luke 19, 41, 44, and 47, 48. We'll see that when we get to it. He entered as prophet that day. He entered three times, as the priest, as the king, as the prophet. And he retired each day to Bethany. Apparently, he did not spend a night in the city until he was arrested. Remember, the so-called triumphal entry, it ended at the cross. He'll come the second time in triumph. And the writer to the Hebrews puts this together in a wonderful way. Hebrews 9:28, so Christ was once offered to bear the sins of many, and unto them that look for him shall he appear the second time without sin unto salvation. And when he comes the next time to this earth, we're told his feet will stand on the Mount of Olives. That's where he touches down on this earth. Then he comes into the city. That'll be the triumphal entry at his second coming. This I cannot call a triumphal entry. He's on the way to the cross to die for your sin and my sin. And by his death and resurrection, salvation is to be offered unto him. Now we're told the blind and the lame came to him in the temple. He healed them. You notice how Matthew emphasizes that. Multitudes were healed. And when the chief priests and scribes saw the wonderful things that he did, and the children crying in the temple and saying, Hosanna to the Son of David, they were so displeased. You see, the chief priests, they resented it. And they said unto him, Hearest thou what these say? And Jesus saith unto them, Yea, have ye never read, out of the mouth of babes and sucklings, thou hast perfected praise? And he left them. This is his rejection of the religious leaders. He left them, and he went out of the city unto Bethany, and he lodged there. Now we find him the next day coming back into the city. And I think that this is the one that Dr. Luke will emphasize for us. We need to recognize, and I think when you put the gospel accounts together, he entered the city three times as prophet, priest, and king. This is his final offer of himself to his own nation. And now, after this, he's on the way to the cross. We'll see that next time. Until then, may God richly bless you, my beloved.
0: Well, we'll continue our journey to the cross with Jesus next time. As we walk with him through Matthew, we're not just learning what he did, we're beginning to understand why he did it. I'm Steve Schwetz, and I'll meet you back here next time.

0: 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Do you know Him yet?
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0: You know why I'll never be a Christian? It's all those hypocrites. Well, you've probably heard that before, but do you know who hated hypocrisy even more? It was Jesus. Throughout his ministry, he called it out, especially among the religious elite. And that's where we're going to be headed to today on Through the Bible with our teacher, Dr. J. Vernon McGee. I'm Steve Schwetz, welcoming you aboard the Bible bus as we continue our journey through the Gospel of Matthew. Now, as you find your seat, listen to how God's Word is at work in the lives of some of our fellow listeners, this time in Cambodia. Sophon tells us this: "Your studies on the New Testament were extremely helpful to me when I was not yet familiar with God. Listening to these lessons deepened and strengthened my faith. They encouraged me to attend church and read the Bible for myself." And then Kim Lang shares this: "I tuned into the studies and found deep encouragement, even in the story of Job. It's teaching me patience in my daily work and relationships. This program has not only helped me understand the Bible better, it's changed my heart and given me a desire to study God's Word every day." Well, I love hearing that, don't you? And then here's what Sarah had to say: "I thank God for Through the Bible. His Word has helped me understand truth more clearly and has deeply encouraged my heart. I've learned to be content. When I look at myself, I feel I have nothing, but when I look to God, I see He has everything. His Word is teaching me to listen, obey, love, and serve Him more faithfully. I'm so thankful. It has helped me love God more deeply." And then listen to this one from Net Ohm: "Each time I listen, the Word of God fills my heart with love, hope, and renewed strength. I truly thank God for pouring His love into my heart. Before knowing Him more deeply, I could not love others the way I do now. It is only through God's grace that I have learned to love my neighbors, even in difficult situations. Through these messages, I am constantly reminded that although we are all sinners, God still loves us deeply and unconditionally. This truth has changed my heart and the way I treat others." And that's what God's Word does, doesn't it? It reaches the heart and then it changes it from the inside out. Let's pray. Heavenly Father, thank you for how the name of Jesus Christ is lifted up and your word is honored in Cambodia and around the world. Continue to carry Through the Bible into places that we may never see. Reach your people with the good news of Jesus through this study. It's in His name we pray. Amen. Now turn to Matthew 21 as we make our way through the Bible with Dr. J. Vernon McGee.
1: Now today, our study brings us here in the 21st chapter of Matthew, and we're going to put in today at verse 18. We saw last time the so-called triumphal entry of the Lord. We saw that He came into Jerusalem three times. Now, on that last time, in verse 18, we read, "Now in the morning, as He returned into the city, He hungered. And when He saw a fig tree in the way, He came to it and found nothing thereon, but leaves only, and said unto it, Let no fruit grow on thee henceforward forever. And presently the fig tree withered away." Now, there has been, of course, a difficulty here in attempting to interpret the fig tree. What does the fig tree represent? And I've heard all sorts of interpretations of this. However, I feel that the fig tree is symbolic of Israel. I think we'll find that again in the 24th chapter, and again in that chapter, why there's been a great deal of disagreement as to just what the fig tree really means. Now, at least we can say with a great deal of confidence that when the Lord came into the world, there was no fruit on the nation, only the outward leaves of that ritual of a lifeless religion. They went through the form, but they denied the power thereof. And this is what He condemned. We're going to see in the remainder of this chapter and the one that's coming up that there's no mistaking that He condemned this very religious system that God had given because they had turned it to nothing in the world but a dead, lifeless ritual. It had lost its vitality and its virility and was no longer accomplishing God's purpose. And I'm of the opinion God will deal the same way with the organized church that has turned its back upon the person of the Lord Jesus Christ. Now, He cursed the fig tree. And again, I say that I feel this is symbolic. Certainly, He condemned the nation, and this nation was judged. Now, will you notice, as I read on here, verse 20, and when the disciples saw it, they marveled, saying, how soon is the fig tree withered away? This, to them, was quite an amazing thing. Then in verse 21, Jesus answered and said unto them, verily I say unto you, if ye have faith and doubt not, ye shall not only do this which is done to the fig tree, but also if ye shall say unto this mountain, be thou removed, and be thou cast into the sea, it shall be done. And all things whatsoever ye shall ask in prayer, believing, ye shall receive. Now, our Lord very definitely here, as you can see, gives them a lesson on prayer. And they marvel that this took place, that the fig tree was cursed. He tells them that their problem would be that they would not have faith that God could move in such a miraculous way. Now, I don't think that, frankly, our business is cursing fig trees or removing mountains, literal mountains. I live here in Southern California, and right along the foothill of the Sierra Madre Mountains, to me, they're quite lovely. I've never grown tired of them. There's never been 2 days when they were alike. And I always enjoy looking at them. David said, shall I lift up mine eyes unto the hills? Well, I think David meant that his help didn't come from there, and I've never looked up those mountains for help, but they are quite beautiful. But I've never wanted to move them. I feel like that there's something bigger than mountain moving, and there's something bigger than cursing fig trees, and that is to preach the gospel of Christ and to give out the word of God and to have the Spirit of God use it. That, my friend, is a miracle. When these lips of clay can say something that the Spirit of God can take and transform lives, now that's the kind of faith I want. And I must confess that sometimes I wonder how in the world can the Lord use this radio program. A psychology professor that is a friend of mine, he said, did it ever occur to you that maybe the reason you read the letters is just to bolster up your lack of faith? Well, that could be. I wouldn't argue with the psychologists on that. All I'm saying is that what we need is faith to believe that God can and will use his word. But I believe that the fig tree represents Israel. Now, listen to these chief priests and to the religious authorities. Verse 23, I'm reading. And when he was come into the temple, the chief priests and the elders of the people came unto him as he was teaching, and said, by what authority doest thou these things? And who gave thee this authority? The religious rulers, you see, are becoming ugly and very hateful in their manner. They don't question what he's doing. Do you notice that? And if there'd been any basis on which they could deny that he had done these things, they say, now we want to know on what authority you do it. Jesus answered and said unto them, I also will ask you one thing, which if ye tell me, I and likewise will tell you by what authority I do these things. Now here's his question to them. The baptism of John, whence was it? From heaven or of man? And they reasoned with themselves, saying, if we shall say from heaven, he'll say unto us, why did ye not then believe him? But if we shall say of man, we fear the people, for all hold John as a prophet. You see, our Lord immediately, he put them on the horns of a dilemma. These religious rulers were tempting to put him on the horns of a dilemma. And he said, I'll tell you by what authority I do it. Not that they really wanted to know, they were trying to trap him. But he said, I'll tell you, but you'll have to tell me by what authority John the Baptist did his. Was it of heaven or of man? And, of course, if they had said of heaven, he'd said, well, I'm moved by the same authority that John does. You can very well realize they would not receive what he would say concerning the basis of his authority. They wouldn't accept John's authority from heaven. They won't accept his either. They're trying to trap him. Now notice, and they answered Jesus and said, we cannot tell. And he said unto them, neither tell I you by what authority I do these things. Now you can see there's a tenseness that's developing here. this parable now that's coming up, and we need to have this before us, it's a scathing denunciation of the religious rulers, and it places the publicans and harlots above them, and they could not ignore this charge of Jesus. I tell you, he's really moving in upon them. Now listen to this. But what think ye? My, this is tremendous. What think ye? A certain man had two sons, and he came to the first and said, Son, go work the day in my vineyard. He answered and said, I will not. But afterward he repented and went. He came to the second and said likewise, and he answered and said, I go, sir, and he went not. Whether of them twain did the will of his father? They say unto him, Why, the first. Jesus saith unto them, Verily I say unto you, that the publicans and harlots go into the kingdom of God before you. Now, this is something that for them was terrible. He's putting the publicans, harlots, above them, and they are the other son. The son has said, I'll go, but he didn't go. I can make application of that for today very easily. We have a great many people that have joined the church. They're religious. They think they're Christians, but they're not Christians. Friends, we're seeing a great many people listening to this program that are becoming Christians. They already were church members. And we're seeing so much of that in these days, because many people are reaching out for reality today, and they want something that they can hold on to in dire, dark, and desperate days, and we're in that period now. And if you're one of those, and all you have is a religion that is just outward, may I say to you that you can do all these things, join the church and say yes, yes, yes to everything, but that doesn't make you a Christian, you see. Christian is one that's had a transformation take place in his life. Old things are passed away and all things have become new. That's a child of God. If any man be in Christ, he's a new creation. That is the person we're talking about here, by the way. And the publicans and harlots, they knew they were sinners. They came in late. They wouldn't go at first. Now they come in and he receives them. Listen to the Lord now as he speaks in verse 32, for John came unto you in the way of righteousness, and ye believed him not, but the publicans and the harlots believed him, and ye, when ye had seen it, repented not afterward that ye might believe him. You see, they were just religious, that's all. Nothing had really happened on the inside. It was all exterior. Religion is the exterior decoration. The real thing is interior. And it really not only redecorates, it makes you new. Now, will you notice he gives them another parable? He's not through with them. Before they could get out of earshot, he has another one for them. Verse 33 now. Here another parable. There was a certain householder which planted a vineyard, hedged it round about, digged a wine press in it, built a tower, let it out to husbandmen, went to a far country. When the time of the fruit drew near, he sent his servants to the husbandmen, and they might receive the fruits of it. And the husbandman took his servants and beat one, killed another, and stoned another. And he sent other servants, more than the first, and they did unto them likewise. And last of all, he sent unto them his son, saying, They will reverence my son. But when the husbandmen saw the son, they said among themselves, This is the heir. Come, let us kill him, and let us seize on his inheritance. This is the most pointed parable that he's given so far. And this really was one that would dig in upon them. And what he's saying here is this. It's the final warning to the nation Israel, to the religious rulers. Last of all, he sent unto them his son. Now the son was right there giving them this parable. And they knew what he was talking about. He made it very clear. Well, now, what are they going to do with his son? He's telling them right now what's in their hearts, what they're planning to do to him. And they caught him. I'm reading verse 39. And cast him out of the vineyard and slew him. I tell you, this was something that was startling to these men. When the Lord therefore of the vineyard cometh, what will he do unto those husbandmen? They say unto him, he'll miserably destroy those wicked men, and will let out his vineyard unto other husbandmen, which shall render him the fruits in their season. Now, this is really digging right down where these men live. He sends them back, you see, to the Old Testament for the analogy of the stone to himself. And I'm reading now verse 42. Jesus saith unto them, did ye never read in the Scriptures, the stone which the builders rejected, the same has become the head of the corner? This is the Lord's doing. It's marvelous in our eyes. Therefore say I unto you, the kingdom of God shall be taken from you and given to a nation, bringing forth the fruits thereof. And I would like to call your attention to the fact that he's changed the expression from kingdom of heaven to kingdom of God here. And I think that he's using the larger word, because what he's getting ready to do now is to include the Gentiles and anyone that will come to him. He says the kingdom of God will be taken from you, given to a nation, bringing forth the fruits thereof, and the church is that holy nation. Verse 44, and whosoever shall fall on this stone shall be broken, but on whomsoever it shall fall will grind him to powder. The first part of that verse speaks of his first coming. Whosoever shall fall on this stone shall be broken. If you come to him, he is the rock on which the church is built. No other foundation can any man lay. If you come and rest on him by faith, he'll save you. But if you don't, then you'll have to do with him at his second coming. Why, he is the stone that Daniel said cut out without hands, and it shall smite the image. And here our Lord says, it'll grind him to powder. And when the chief priests and Pharisees had heard his parables, they perceived that he spake of them. They knew what he was talking about. And today, unfortunately, great many don't seem to see that there's an application for themselves, especially those in the church. But when they sought to lay hands on him, they feared the multitude, because they took him for a prophet. Now when you come over into chapter 22, these religious rulers have already determined that he's to die. They sought to lay hands on him, but they are afraid of the multitude at this time. Now the Lord actually moves right on in this next chapter and will continue this verbal clash that he has with the religious rulers. Chapter 22 is the end of that verbal clash. And you have here the parable of the king who made a marriage feast, and that's a continuation of the Lord Jesus' answer to the chief priests and elders that was begun in the last chapter. Now let's note that. And Jesus answered and spake unto them again by parables, and said, this is verse 1 of Matthew 22, the kingdom of heaven is like unto a certain king which made a marriage for his son. I think this is one of the greatest parables that he gave for this day in which we live. And he sent forth his servants to call them, and were bidden to the wedding, and they would not come. Again he sent forth other servants, saying, tell them which are bidden, behold, I've prepared my dinner, my oxen, my fatlings are killed, and all things are ready. Come unto the marriage. But they made light of it. The Lord Jesus begins this by saying, you see, and again the kingdom of heaven is like unto this. And he spoke unto them again by parables. And we find now that he resorts back to the expression kingdom of heaven, which he didn't use, if you notice, in the last two parables. But this parable parallels the parables in Matthew 13. And the emphasis here is upon how and why this age began, not upon the conclusion of the age. You find that in Matthew 13. Now, will you notice, he sent forth his servants to call them that were bidden to the feast. And who are those that were bidden? The lost sheep of the house of Israel. He'd sent his apostles to them, and the prophets had been the messengers back in the Old Testament, and again he sent forth servants, and that's verse 4. But what did they do? Verse 5, but they made light of it, went their ways, one to his farm, another to his merchandise, and the remnant took his servants and entreated them spitefully and slew them. Now, notice what he's saying here. This is a direct reference to the rejection of the Lord Jesus. Now, verse 7. But when the king heard thereof, he was wroth, and he sent forth his armies and destroyed those murderers and burned up their city. Now, he'll go back to that in chapters 24. We find out about the destruction of Jerusalem in 70 A.D. by Titus the Roman when he came. And I think this is a direct reference to that. Verse 8, then saith he to his servants, the wedding is ready, but they which were bidden were not worthy. In other words, now the invitation is going out. This is a definite change in the method and manner of the message, and it refers to this present age where we are today. Go ye therefore into the highways, and as many as ye shall find, bid to the marriage. So those servants went out into the highways and gathered together all as many as they found, both bad and good, and the wedding was furnished with guests. You see, the invitation's gone out today. And notice, though, what happened. When the king came in to see the guests, he saw there a man which had not on a wedding garment. Now, what is that wedding garment? The invitation is for everyone. But you see, there's a danger of coming without meeting the demands of the king. And that wedding garment is the righteousness of Christ, which is absolutely essential for salvation, and it's supplied to all who believe. Listen to Paul in Romans 3:21 and 22. But now the righteousness of God without the law, that is apart from the law, is manifested, being witnessed by the law and the prophets, even the righteousness from God, which is by faith of Jesus Christ unto all. And it comes down upon all that believe, for there's no difference. You'll have to have the wedding garment. And he saith unto him, friend, how camest thou in hither not having a garment, a wedding garment? And he was speechless. And I hear some of these people, they say they're going to take their chance before God, and they're going to talk to him when they get there. This fellow was speechless without that wedding garment, friends. Verse 13, then said the king to the servants, bind him hand and foot, take him away, cast him into outer darkness. There shall be weeping and gnashing of teeth. For many are called, but few are chosen. You have to have the wedding garment. That's up to you. And they're going to talk to him when they get there. This fellow was speechless without that wedding garment, friends. Verse 13, then said the king to the servants, bind him hand and foot, take him away, cast him into outer darkness. There shall be weeping and gnashing of teeth. For many are called, but few are chosen. You have to have the wedding garment. That's up to you. The call has gone out to everyone. But you'll have

0: coming next. And finally, the Pharisees come, and then the Lord questions these Pharisees, and they try to get away from him as quickly as he can. That marks the break. And then in chapter 23, we hear him denounce them. Now, the Herodians came with their particular problem, and it had to do with paying tribute to Caesar. The Sadducees had a question about the resurrection, and the Pharisees came concerning the great commandment of the law. Now, we're going to see the marvelous way in which our Lord answered these men. May I say, I consider this one of the proofs of his deity, is the way he dealt with the enemy. We're going to see that next time. It's one of the most marvelous things that you can possibly see about our wonderful Lord. May God richly bless you, my beloved.
1: You know, I love the way God's Word always honors God's Son, Jesus Christ. And this is also the mark of great teaching, when Jesus is lifted up. I'm looking forward to our next study as we see how Jesus handles his enemy. You can read ahead in Matthew, and I'll be sure to save you a seat on the Bible bus. And reading ahead is a great way to get even more out of our studies together. I'm Steve Schwetz. For all of us at Through the Bible, we're grateful for your company on the Bible bus.

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Thank you for listening.